Praise the Lord. I'm Pastor Ronnie Lee Patrick. I'm founding pastor of New Beginnings Church and World Outreach located in Warsaw, Indiana. Again, it's a privilege to come to you today, whether you're listening on FM radio out of South Bend or whether you're listening on shortwave radio around the world. I just invite you to set and listen to the Word of God, and I pray that the Holy Spirit will reveal revelation unto you. I tell everybody here at NBCWO, and I would tell you, I cannot teach you anything. I cannot reveal the truth of the Word of God through revelation. That requires the Holy Spirit to be able to do that. So this morning, today, tonight, whatever it is, wherever you're listening, I pray that you would invite the Holy Spirit to open up the Word of God unto you. We would love to hear from you. We would love to know what God is doing in your life. I believe with all of my heart that God is doing great things in the lives of His people. If you have any prayer requests, we would like to hear from you concerning them, and we will faithfully lift your name up before God, believing on your behalf. And we would love to hear when your answer comes forth, because we believe that it is coming forth. If you'd like a copy of any of these sermons that we give, all you got to do is request them. We'll get them to you. There's absolutely no charge to you whatsoever. The only thing we ask you to do for us is pray for us. Pray for us that we will be obedient unto the Word of God. That we will be obedient when we hear from God on what we are supposed to be doing. We always give an invitation for those that are lost to become born again. And if you accept Jesus Christ, your Lord and Savior, we would love to hear from you, because we would love to rejoice. We would love to rejoice with the angels in heaven that are rejoicing over a child of God that's come home. Several ways you can get a hold of us. You can go onto our webpage, NBCWO.com. 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You can also mail us a letter, NBCWO, Post Office Box 913, Warsaw, Indiana, 46581. Again, NBCWO, Post Office Box 913, Warsaw, Indiana, 46581. If you're ever in Warsaw, and we actually have a family with us now that have been coming here to NBCWO for the last 2 months, calling it their home church, that we're listening to our broadcasts on the FM stations, and I thank God for that. We had a couple ladies visited the other day that have been listening to the radio broadcast, and I thank God for that. So you're more than welcome anytime to come, and I can tell you one thing, you'll find the love of God here. But the church is located here in Warsaw at 741 East Winona Avenue. 741 East Winona Avenue. 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Yes, you heard that right. We have church on Sunday evening. We also have a casual Bible study at 6:30 p.m. You're more than welcome to come and just spend time with us, loving on God. And as I tell the church here, one guarantee I make, if you love on God, He will love on you. Guarantee you. Today's message is entitled, Message of the Cross. Message of the Cross. You know, I've been preaching the cross here at NBCWO for, you know, the beginning of the church 12 years ago. Before that, when I was associate pastor, I preached the message of the cross. Again, God works most
wisely and most powerfully in ways directly opposite of human expectation. God works most wisely and most powerfully in ways directly opposite human expectations. Opposition or hostility exists between the wisdom of the world and the wisdom of God. This shows up big time when you talk about the cross of Jesus Christ. The world cannot, and I want you to understand that, the world cannot understand it, the cross of Jesus Christ. And sadly to say, most Christians don't understand it. 1 Corinthians chapter 1, verse 17 and 18 says, "For Christ sent me not to baptize, but to preach the gospel. Not with wisdom of words, lest the cross of Christ should be made of none effect. For the preaching of the cross," if there's any preachers out there listening to me, "for the preaching of the cross is to them that perish foolishness, but unto us which are saved, it is the power of God." Cross in the Greek. And I don't try to pronounce these Hebrew and Greek words. You know, I used to go to Guatemala on mission trips about 14 times. And I always just brush up a little bit of Spanish to be able to be polite. And people would ask me, "Pastor Ron, when are you going to learn to speak Spanish?" And I says, "Why in the world do I want to learn to speak Spanish when I haven't learned to speak English yet?" Folks, I have trouble with some English words. And so I don't try. I'll spell them a lot of times. But in the Greek, and you can look it up for yourself, cross means the word of the cross stands for the gospel. The word of the cross stands for the gospel. So when we are speaking or teaching the gospel, we are preaching or teaching the cross. Do you get that? It's so simple and so easy. So when we are preaching or teaching the gospel, we are preaching or teaching the cross. 1 Corinthians chapter 1, verse 22 through 25 says, "For the Jews require a sign, and the Greeks seek after wisdom. But we preach Christ crucified, unto the Jews a stumbling block, and unto the Greeks foolishness. But unto them which are called, both Jew and Greeks, Christ, the power of God and the wisdom of God. Because the foolishness of God is wiser than men, and the weakness of God is stronger than men." The power of God is in the gospel, the revelation of truth. It is in the cross, the victory over sin and over death. Ephesians 2, 14 through 16 says, "For He is our peace, who has made both one and has broken down the middle wall of partition between us, having abolished in His flesh the enmity, the enemy, even the law of commandments contained in ordinances, for to make in Himself of twain, one new man, so making peace, that He," speaking of Jesus, "might reconcile both unto God in one body, by the cross, having slain the enmity thereby." Reconcile means to make friendly again, to settle like a quarrel.
There's four Greek words. But here, the one means to change from one condition to another, so as to remove all enmity and leave no impediment to unity and peace in one body unto God through the cross. Jesus Christ, through the cross, has brought mankind back into right standing with God. Those that will accept what He has done for them through the cross. For all those that will repent of their sins and accept what He has done for them. Jesus Christ through the cross brought mankind back in right standing with God for all those that will repent of their sins and accept what He has done for them through the finished works of the cross. Colossians chapter 1, verse 20 through 23 says, "And having made peace through the blood of His cross, by Him to reconcile all things unto Himself, by Him I say, whether they be things in earth or things in heaven." The blood of Jesus, shed on and through the cross, satisfied the demand of God's holiness. Establish a peace bond or covenant with those who receive Him, reconciling us back with God, making us friendly again. Verse 21 says, "And you that were sometimes alienated and enemies in your mind by wicked words, yet now has He reconciled in the body of His flesh through death to present you holy and unblameable and unreprovable in His sight." The death of Jesus Christ restored the harmony and the fellowship that once existed between God and His creation. Made us holy. Holy means sacred, spiritually pure, set apart. Blameable means deserves blame. But He made us unblameable. In other words, we're not deserving of the blame. Reprove means to rebuke, to express disapproval of. But He said unreprovable. That means there's no rebuke. There is no expression of disapproval. Verse 23 says, "If you continue in the faith, grounded and settled, and be not moved away from the hope of the gospel, the cross, which you have heard, and which was preached to every creature which is under heaven, whereof I, Paul, am made a minister." If we continue to walk in the victory of the cross, we keep our faith in it, we will not be moved. No matter the hardships that may come our way. Colossians 2:11 through 15 says, "In whom also you are circumcised with the circumcision made without hands, and putting off the body of the sins of the flesh by the circumcision of Christ, buried with Him in baptism, born again, wherein also you are risen with Him through the faith of the operation of God who has raised Him from the dead. And you being dead in your trespasses and your uncircumcision of your flesh, has He quickened
together with Him, having forgiven you all trespasses, blotting out the handwriting of ordinances that was against us, which was contrary to us, took them out of the way, nailing it to His cross, removing the whole law of Moses that was against us, including the ceremonial parts. We don't need a high priest. We have one in Jesus Christ. We don't need the blood of an animal. We have the blood of Jesus Christ. We don't have to pay for our sins. Jesus Christ paid for them. We have access to the throne room of God through Jesus Christ, His Holy Son. Verse 15 says, "And having spoiled principalities and powers, He made a show of them openly, triumphing over them in it." We don't have to defeat Satan and his powers of darkness. Jesus has already done it by and through the cross. Colossians 2, 6 through 10 says, "As you have therefore received Christ Jesus the Lord, so walk you in Him, rooted and built up in Him, and established in the faith as you have been taught, abounding therein with thanksgiving. Beware lest any man spoil you through philosophy and vain deceit, after traditions of men, after the rudiments," which means principalities and ways of the world, "and not after Christ. For in Him dwells all the fullness of the Godhead bodily." Godhead in the Greek means deity. Deity is the state of being a God. Jesus Christ is the personal and bodily manifestation of all the fullness of deity. Goes on in verse number 10. "And you are complete in Him, which is the head of all principalities and power." Word complete, and this is my definition: nothing lacking, nothing to add. Our total and complete victory over the powers of darkness is through our faith, our trust in the cross of Jesus Christ. The cross is everything that Jesus Christ, the Son of God, did for us. The cross is every word He spoke. The cross is every miracle He did. The cross is every drop of blood He shed. The cross is His death. The cross is His burial. The cross is His resurrection. The cross is His defeat of the powers of darkness and Satan himself. All the power that is invested in His name is in the cross. Power over sin and death are in the finished works of the cross. This is all ours. This all belongs to the children of God. This all belongs to those born again, all through our faith in the finished works
of the cross of Jesus Christ, our precious Lord and Savior. The finished works of the cross. Jesus Christ, the Son of the living God. There was a price that had to be paid because of the rebellious sins of humanity that started with the fall of Adam back in the garden. God needed another Adam, the last Adam. Not the second, because if Jesus was the second, that would leave room for a third. He was the last Adam. So there's a first Adam and there's a last Adam. God the Father needed somebody to restore, reconcile humanity back to Him. There's only one that could do it. And that was Jesus Christ, His only begotten Son. Because He had walked on this earth 33 years, never sinned. So He could take the place as a spotless lamb to shed His precious holy blood on and through the cross for the sins of humanity. Jesus said, Father, I'll do it. And so He came. Came as a babe in a manger. He grew, baptized in the River Jordan by His cousin John the Baptist. Started His ministry walk upon this earth. Saw the sick healed, the lame walk, blinded eyes open, dead raised to walk again. Saw many devils cast out of people that were possessed by them. All of that, I believe, is part of the cross. I believe all of that is relevant to us. But then came that night in the garden when Jesus was in great agony. And the Bible says that blood mingled with sweat poured out of His forehead. His flesh was in agony because He understood. See, Jesus came with full reality that every word that had ever been prophesied concerning Him would be fulfilled. He knew it. He prayed the same prayer three times. And part of those prayers that we are told, in my own words, Father, if it be possible, let this cup pass from me. In other words, that was His flesh crying out. His flesh saying, I don't want to go through with this. But immediately His spirit kicked in. And He said, not my will, but Your will be done. Now again, He's talking about the will. Not my will, but Your will be done. Jesus' flesh didn't want to die. He was sinless. He didn't deserve it.
But yet he knew he was the only one that could fulfill and reconcile man back to God. Not my will, but your will be done. I believe if there's any prayer that we need to pray as individuals, it needs to be that same prayer. Not my will be done, but your will be done. Because understand, it's not about you, it's not about me. It wasn't about Jesus. It was about the will of the Father being done. Peter cut off the ear of the soldier there. Jesus healed him. He said, don't you know that I could call more than 12 legions of angels. For 6,000 in a legion, that's 72,000 angels. I read in Isaiah where one angel killed 185,000 Assyrians. Jesus had the power. If he'd have given into his flesh, he had the power to destroy this world. But he crucified his flesh to do the will of the Father. I want to talk to those right now that you say, Pastor Ronnie, I'm not a born-again child of God. What do I need to do? I'm going to ask you to say a prayer with me. And I want you to know up front, this prayer don't save you. And I want you to know I sure can't save you. But if you'll say this prayer and mean it from your heart, you will be saved. Would you repeat after me and say, God, I come to you in the name of thy Son Jesus. I come to you, a sinner in need of a Savior. Right now, in the name of thy Son Jesus, I repent of my sins and I ask you to forgive me. I ask you to wash them into the depths of the sea, never, ever, under any circumstances, to be remembered no more. Jesus, right now, I ask you to come into my heart to be my Lord and Savior. In Jesus' name I pray. Amen and amen. When you have the opportunity, confess to somebody that on such and such a date, you accepted Jesus Christ as your Lord and Savior. If you can contact me in any of the three ways that I give you and I don't have time to get them out today, I want to be able to rejoice with you. I want to rejoice with the angels. God bless you and God keep you. In Jesus' name, amen.

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2: Greetings and welcome to the Circuit Rider broadcast. Today we have this message we're going to be continuing on, and we're in the parables here. And, you know, I wanted to, because I abruptly stopped on the wheat and the tares. And boy, if that isn't the way we see it today. I mean, true Christians, very few, and the tares growing together. The tares come in, and obviously the enemy hath planted them. Who's the enemy? Satan, the devil, and unclean spirits of hell. He's got his people out there. They know how to talk the religious talk. They know how to act the religious act. Oh, there's a lot of people that are fooled by the idea of, you know, but, you know, the thing about it is, you know, I've been doing this several years. Not that I'm a know-it-all, but I've studied, and in studying the Word of God, the sweet Lord teaches us what to look for. And I'm going to be getting into messages on those later on down the road. And I want to tell you, you know, here's one. You know, you ask somebody, you know, do you know where you're going to spend eternity when you leave this world? Well, I hope so. Well, I think, you know, I'm a member of a church. I go to church. It's not what I asked you. Where will you spend eternity when you leave this world? Are you ready to go? Well, I'm trying. I'm working. You better watch out, because salvation is by grace through faith, not of your works. Amen, amen, amen. And the idea of he that hath the Son hath life. These things have I written unto you that believe on the name of the Son of God, that you may know that you have eternal life. Do you really know? I mean, your answer ought to be, I'm going to heaven when I leave this world. Why? Not because I'm a good person? Not on your life. I'm a sinner. Oh, wretched man that I am. I'm just like the Apostle Paul. Remember Paul and what he said? You know, the things that I would not do, that I do. The things that I would do, that I do not. Who hath delivered me from the bondage of this flesh? I thank God through Christ Jesus my Lord. Listen, it's what you do with Jesus Christ determines where you spend eternity. Not your good works, because you don't have any. None of us do. The Bible says, for all have sinned and come short of the glory of God. You know why people don't witness? You know why in these modern hip-hop, rip-rop churches today are? It's all about self. And how, oh, I feel good. Oh, I feel so good when I... What do you think the Lord does? How's He feel by your actions and about how you are and about how you're living? We see they don't think about that. It's all about them. You got yourself in a circle. And you got a big circle drawn all about yourself. That's not Christianity. Amen, amen, amen. Listen, it ought to be for the Lord Jesus Christ and His name's sake. Are you living for the sweet Lord? There's a big difference in what true Christianity is and what's being taught in these Rentecostal outfits and these Chrismatics and all these other mess. You know, these feel-good churches. They ain't even churches. These feel-good synagogues. You know, where they got the hip-hop music going, the drums are blaring, the electric guitars are rolling, and all this other stuff. And then it's, have you ever watched them lately? Have you ever watched it? It looks like a seance going on in there with the smoke and the lights and all that stuff. Now, I'm asking you, do you really think that that's worship and praise? Why don't you look that up in your Bible and see the difference about what they did in the Old Testament. They did when they praised God and worshiped. Listen, I'm not even going to get into that I went too far with that right now because that's not my message. We're on these things, but I'm telling you this because, you know, the wheat and the tares. You see, they're two different, way too different. I mean, the Lord Jesus, one of them is going to heaven. The other one, the tares, that look like the wheat, but they're not the real thing. Oh, they talk a good line, but they're not the real thing. That's what Jesus was portraying there. And I'm telling you, my friend, we could sure see that today. Oh, everybody's a Christian. Just ask them. Are you saved?
3: Yeah, I'm a Baptist. I'm a Catholic. Yeah, I've been catechized and eumogenized and baptized and all this other eeny, meeny, miny, mo stuff.
2: That's not what I asked. The idea of it is where are you going to spend eternity when you leave this world? Listen, I can give you verses of Scripture and tell you, brother, I'm going to heaven not because of this old man, that's for sure. Because if it was because of this old man, I'd be going to hell. Amen, amen. Because of Jesus Christ and what He did for me on that cross, how He shed His blood to atone for my sin, how when I received Him as Lord and Savior, that He imputed His righteousness on me. Listen, when God the Father looks down upon me, He sees nothing but the blood of Jesus and His righteousness. And that's true for any other really true saved, born-again believer in Jesus Christ. Amen and amen. For with the heart, the Bible says in Romans chapter 10, verse 10, for with the heart man believeth unto righteousness, and with the mouth confession is made unto salvation. Now, let's go ahead and keep on going here. I've got to keep rolling. You know, the next parable I want you to look at, turn with me if you would, in Mark. We're going to go to Mark. Mark in chapter 4. And look with me in Mark chapter 4. And we're going to go over here in verse 26. Mark chapter 4, verse 26. Where it says, and He said, so is the kingdom of God, as if a man should cast seed into the ground and should sleep and rise night and day, and the seed should spring up and grow up, he knoweth not how. For the earth bringeth forth fruit of herself, first the blade, then the ear, after that the full corn in the ear. But when the fruit is brought forth, immediately he putteth in the sickle, because the harvest is come. You know, the seed growing by itself, as physical seed germinates and grows because of life in the seed, so the mystery form of the kingdom will grow because of life-giving power in the seed of the Word of God sown in people's hearts. Do you know what the Word of God? Faith, in the book of Romans, faith cometh by hearing, and hearing by the Word of God. That there is found over here in Romans chapter 10. I want you to take and read this. Look at this. Romans chapter 10, verse 17. It says, so then faith cometh by hearing, and hearing by the Word of God. Now, I could really get into this and preach a sermon just flat on the Word of God and how you can grow, how you must grow, how the Holy Spirit of God in you teaches you the Word of God. But you're the one that has to absolutely listen. 2 Timothy chapter 2, verse 15. Study to show thyself approved unto God, a workman that needeth not to be ashamed, rightly dividing the Word of truth. Listen, you grow by the Word of God. That's how you grow. And you know what? We were looking at this parable here. And you see how this parable is I mean, the seed growing by itself in verse 26 through 29. So is the kingdom of God. As if a man should cast seed into the ground. Listen, do you have a garden? We do. And do you know something? Unless, you know, when you plant it in the ground, you got to water and make sure that it has plenty of water and plenty of sun. Because if it doesn't have water, it'll dry up and perish. And the thing about it is it's just like that with the Word of God. You know, the washing of the Word, washing of the water by the Word. That's in Ephesians chapter 5. I mean, you know what? However you look at it, when you study the Word of God, you find that a Christian has to be in the Word of God to be able to grow, to be able to bear fruit, to be able to live a godly life. And you know what? If you're not into the Word of God, you what you do is you just shrivel up. Now, if you have got Jesus Christ as Savior, you know what I mean? You can go to heaven, but without any kind of fruit, without any kind of rewards, and there are going to be multitudes of Christians that way, that's for sure. Do you know that we're going to stand before the judgment seat of Christ? We're going to stand before Jesus, and we're going to give an account of what we've done since we've been born again, saved, washed in the blood. Thank God we're not going to have to give an account of our sin. Our sin is under the blood of Jesus Christ. Hallelujah to God. If you're truly born again, washed in the blood of Jesus Christ, our sins are covered. But you know something? We're going to give an account of what we've done since we've been saved. Have you bore any fruit? Have you absolutely tried to live for God, a godly life, and do good and do right? I'm a far cry different person than what I once was. I'll guarantee it. And you know what? Studying that book, I mean, listen, the Holy Spirit of God uses that word. I mean, for us and encourages us, gives us the faith to absolutely trust Him and live for Him in this life. I want to tell you what, this world has nothing for me. It used to be when I was in this world, before I was saved, I mean, I lived for Friday and Saturday night. I lived for the world and the fun in this world. And to get all the money I could, to get all the gusto I could. Amen, amen. How about you? I mean, I've told that to a lot of people. And the people have said, yeah, that's me. Yeah, that was me. Yeah, I know what you're talking about, preacher. Well, let me tell you this. You know what? When you get saved, born again, you know, you ought to be loving the Lord and surrendering yourself to what and obeying what He would have you to do. Listen, I've got called to preach. Never will forget it. And buddy, you talk about being fought. I was fought from the people that I was leading to the Lord. I was fought by the world. I was fought by the flesh. I was fought by the devil in a lot of areas. I'm ashamed to tell you some of the things that I pulled off. That I mean, I had no business as a born-again believer. But you know what? In all sincerity, God in His mercy and grace. You know, I mean, did I get whipped several times? You know, the Bible says in the book of Hebrews, whom the Lord loveth, He chasteneth and scourgeth every son whom He receiveth. But if you be without chastisement, well, all over partakers, then you're bastards and not sons. And that means a bastard is a false son. Somebody that was really not born again. Like the tares. Are you a tare? Or are you wheat? I mean, are you able to go out and hobnob with the world just like you've always done and have no conviction over it? And most likely you're a tare. You know, you're not a wheat. You're not truly saved. If you don't have any conviction, if you're not being whipped by the Lord. By the way, you know what? My dad loved me. You know how come I know that? I know it by a couple of reasons. But let me tell you one thing. He didn't spare the rod and ruin the child, according to the book of Proverbs. My dad had the paddle. And brother, when I did wrong, you best rest assured, I got paddled. I thank God for my dad that loved me enough to absolutely not put up with my foolishness. But I grew up to respect and honor my dad. And brother, let me tell you one thing, brother. You can best rest assured, I love my Lord. I love my God and respect Him. And I want to tell you one thing. I want to do the best I can for Him. How's your life? Are you truly saved? Are you born again? Do you know Him? You know what? Here you are in the book of Mark and what it says. I mean, the idea that it's like the seed into the ground. And should, you know, the man should sleep night and day, and the seed should spring up and grow up. He knoweth not how, for the earth bringeth forth fruit of herself, first the blade, then the ear, and after that the full corn in the ear. But when the fruit is brought forth, immediately he putteth in the sickle, because the harvest is come. And he said, whereunto shall we liken to the kingdom of God? Or with what comparison shall we compare it? It's like a grain of mustard seed. Here's the next one. Which when it is sown in the earth is less than all seeds that be in the earth. But when it is sown, it groweth up and becometh greater than all herbs, and shooteth out great branches, so that the fowls of the air may lodge under the shadow of it. Let me tell you something here. Who's the fowl? Who is the fowls? You know who the fowls are? Why, the fowls, birds of the air, let me tell you one thing, those are the devils. Why, you think about that here just a second. You know, the mustard seed. And I want you to look at this. Let's go back to Matthew. We're going to go back to Matthew and chapter 13. And we're going to go to verse 31. I want you to look at this. In verse 31, where it says, another parable he put forth unto them, saying, the kingdom of heaven is likened to a grain of mustard seed, which a man took and sowed in his field, which indeed is the least of all seeds, but when it is grown, it is greater than among herbs and becometh a tree, so that the birds of the air... Now you remember over Mark? Said the fowls. The birds of the air come and lodge in the branches thereof. Think about this. You know, the mystery of the form of the kingdom would begin insignificantly, but grow to great size. The church age began with 11 disciples and grew to millions of people in Christianity. Think about that a second. And then, you know where it says the fowls of the air, just like the tares in the wheat? Yeah, the fowls are all over the place. I was talking with my son here some time ago, and we were talking about the idea. You know, about, have you been into the church buildings when there's nobody around? We got into a conversation, and my daughter, you know, that went around with me for years. And because of what I did, you know, in my electrical field and HVAC, and we were rebuilding and building churches and fellowship halls and so forth. And, you know, let me tell you one thing. I've been into some of those church buildings there where, brother, at about 12 o'clock midnight and stuff like that, working, doing things. And you know what? I mean, I've had some times there where the hair of the back of my neck stood up. But you know, the church over there that I pastored, I never will forget it. I used to go in there multitudes of times, in prayer times, pleading the blood of Jesus and asking the Lord, you know, to just cleanse the place and all that, and feel just as snug as a bug in a rug, man. I mean, the idea of it is, you know, just as peace, and just like the Lord was there Himself. Amen. I've had it both ways. I've been into some places where, I remember one time, I was in Pennsylvania preaching a meeting, and I never will forget it, that the pastor had me staying in this way, way in the beginning of my ministry, I didn't have the camper yet, and I didn't have the truck yet, and all them things. But anyway, I was poor as Job's turkey. And, buddy, I was sleeping, you know, at this one place. I never will forget it. And I'm telling you one thing. These people, you know, they were these old farmers and so forth. And I remember laying in that bed. And I mean to tell you, it was like I was sweating like crazy. I mean, I couldn't go to sleep. And it was like somebody was watching.

And I want to tell you one thing. Some of these places, I mean, the devils are crawling all over the place. And brother, I don't like it. But brother, according to the Word of God, I mean, these things happen. And they're for real. Now, you know, the mustard seed, the leaven. I mean, I want you to look at this. Look if with while we're there in Matthew 13, turn with me in verse 33 of Matthew 13. Another parable spake he unto them. The kingdom of heaven is likened to leaven, which a woman took and hid three measures of meals, till the whole was leavened. Now, let's look at this just a second. What is leaven? It's a mass of sour dough. It's fermentation. I mean, in rise, to rise. In other words, it's mixed with a large quantity of dough. Sour dough is quantity of dough or paste and produces a fermentation in it and renders it light. I mean, during the 7 days of Passover, no leaven was permitted to be in the houses of the Jews. Anything which makes it a general change in the mass. In general, means something which corrupts or depraves that which is mixed in. That's leaven. So it says, the kingdom of heaven is like unto leaven, which a woman took and hid three measures of meal, till the whole was leavened. It's all of it was corrupt. And these things spake Jesus unto the multitude in parables, and without a parable spake he not unto them. Listen here, I want to tell you something here. When we look at this, you know, it says that it might be fulfilled, verse 35, which is spoken of by the prophet, saying, I will open my mouth in parables. I will utter things which have been kept secret from the foundation of the world. That's why parables. You know what? Parables. And I want to tell you what. If you're saved, born again, washed in the blood of Jesus, you know what? God can speak to your heart through these parables. But the idea of it is you're not saved, why, you're not the slap interested in anything that I've had to say. Because you know what? You don't even have settlement in your heart where you're going to spend eternity. Let alone a lost person doesn't have the Holy Spirit of God. The natural man receiveth not the things of the Spirit of God, neither can he know them because they're spiritually discerned. It's just like, you know what? The leaven? Why, think about this. When the church age began, evil, leaven, would be present, which would spread throughout all of Christianity to permeate the whole system by Christ's return. You know what that's saying? You know what we're saying here? We're saying the idea of it. Look at Christianity today. Look at the churches today. I mean, I know churches and people today that years ago, 10, 20, 15, 20, 30 years ago, I mean, I know them, watched them. I preached in some of these churches. And today, they have new pastors and new things going on. And we're going to celebrate Halloween. We're going to do it this way. Instead of letting our kids go out on the streets, we're going to have trunk or treat in our parking lot. Oh, just bring it to the church building. Yeah. Just have them come and dress up in their devilish costumes and all this mess. And we'll have trunk or treat. Oh, well, you know, I mean, God expects us to have fun. You know what? I want to tell you something. I could go on and speak. Listen, what happened to the old-time hymns out of the song books that we used to? There's victory in Jesus. I mean, what can wash away my sin? Nothing but the blood of Jesus. Oh, amazing grace. How sweet the sound that saved a wretch like me. Oh, instead, we got the hip-hop, the electric guitars and the drums and all, we got the world.

coming in the church, so-called, quote, I don't even want to use the word church in a lot of these churches, because they're synagogues. I mean, they do their hip-hop thing. And we wonder why Christianity, and it isn't Christianity, it isn't true Christianity today. And then so you've got people that claim to be a Christian, but yet they can put arms around the Jehovah Witnesses, the Mormons, and all these other ones. Oh, well, God expects us. We can all get together and just love one another. Why do you think that that's Bible? The Bible says, come out from among them and be separate, saith the Lord. Paul said, if somebody preaches another gospel unto you, let him be accursed. You know what that means? Let him go to hell. If they don't reject Jesus Christ, if they reject Jesus Christ as Lord and Savior, let them go to hell. I don't want people to go to hell. That's why I go out and witness and preach the gospel. But people make decisions. The other day, we was at the farmer's market, and we came up to this one lady. And let me tell you what we did as we were passing out tracts. I asked that dear old black lady, I said, let me ask you a question. I said, if you was to leave this world right now, ma'am, do you know where you'd spend eternity? She says, so, sir, I hope so. I said, would you like to know so? She said, oh, yes, sir. I stood there. And you know what I did? I went through the Romans road with her according to the Word of God. She had tears in her eyes. And I said, would you like to pray with me? And you could pray and receive Jesus as your Lord and Savior? She said, oh, yes, preacher, I would. And you know, right there on the street, she bowed her head and received Jesus Christ as Lord and Savior. Buddy, I'm going to tell you one thing. She thanked me. Oh, I said, no. I said, let's just pray. We're going to thank the Lord. He did the saving. You did the accepting, the receiving Jesus as Lord and Savior. We prayed, and oh, what a wonderful time that was. I want to ask you, are you concerned with souls? Where will you be spending eternity? Heaven or hell?

Ladies and gentlemen, let's take a trip back in time when ragtime, blues, hot jazz, and big band swing were all the rage. My name is Dave Tucker, your host and piano player. Welcome to Early Jazz Radio Broadcast International.

the Dorsey Brothers Orchestra from March 1933 with Mood Hollywood. Ladies and gentlemen, you have found the Early Jazz Radio Broadcast International. My name is Dave Tucker, your host and piano player. We play all things early and vintage jazz, classic jazz, traditional jazz, and swing era. I do have an exciting announcement about the show that I will get into in the next break. But for now, let's just stick with the show, get the show rolling. Let's hear now from Bob Seeley, the great boogie-woogie player, with a standard in the boogie-woogie repertoire, Yancey Special.

Bob Seeley with the Yancey Special. Just a few more tunes before I make an announcement about the show. Let's hear now from Don Redman and his orchestra. This is early 1950s with Coffee Light. After that, the Paul Whiteman Orchestra, one of the greatest ever in the dance orchestra realm. The Paul Whiteman Orchestra with Back in Your Own Backyard.

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It always comes out on Thursdays. That's the current plan. That could change. But new episodes premiere on Thursdays, first at 2100 UTC on 15770 kilohertz to all of North America, Europe, and North Africa. That's 5 p.m. EDT, 4 p.m. EST, that's Winter Standard Time in the U.S. And then again on Thursday nights, 11 p.m. EST and EDT. It's currently 0300 UTC Friday, and that'll be 0400 UTC in the winter. That's on 5950 kilohertz to all of North America, Caribbean, Cuba, over the North Pole to Russia, China, and Southeast Asia and Japan. And then on Friday nights, from the North America perspective, Friday nights, 0100 UTC Saturday. So it's really Saturday, 0100 UTC. 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That's 9 p.m. EDT, 8 p.m. in the wintertime EST. That's on 15770 kilohertz. And then we have Saturday nights, 0100 UTC Sunday. That's 9 p.m. Saturday night EDT, 8 p.m. EST, 0100 UTC Sunday on 15770 kilohertz. And then Wednesday nights, 9 p.m. EST EDT, that stays the same year round. It's currently 0100 UTC Thursday in the summertime. It'll be 0200 UTC in the wintertime. That's on 9955 kilohertz to the Caribbean, all of South America and Central America. Sometimes very good coverage in the eastern USA. Sometimes even gets over to Europe. 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And that's really Saturday, 0100 UTC. 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I cannot expand any further. 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Becoming a member of the show, you receive full access, early access, to the archives of this show in stereophonic, polyphonic sound anytime you want to listen to the early jazz radio broadcast. Going back to the schedule, part of the confusion, I think, is that the 15770 kilohertz broadcasts are anchored to UTC times, but the 5950 kilohertz and the 9955 kilohertz broadcasts are anchored to East Coast USA time. So I think I sometimes cause confusion by jumping back and forth between UTC and my local time. Just as a reference, I think it's best just to take the UTC times and convert it for your time zone. Well, enough of all that. Let's get back to the show. Let's bring in the New Orleans Rhythm Kings from about 1922 or 1923 with one of their recordings. I think this is their take two recording of Tin Roof Blues.

In the last set, we started out with the New Orleans Rhythm Kings with Tin Roof Blues. After that, the California Ramblers with Dustin the Monkey. Let's bring in Fats Waller for one of his piano solos, one of his most well-known pieces. Here is Fats Waller with Smashing Thirds.

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Ladies and gentlemen, in the last set, Fats Waller with his piano solo, Smashing Thirds, and then the Duke Ellington Orchestra with Things Ain't What They Used to Be. Let's bring in a fine group out of Toronto, Canada, the Dixie Demons. They're going to play for you, Blues My Naughty Sweetie Gives to Me.

0: Thank you, folks. Thank you very much.
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You just heard the Paragon Ragtime Orchestra with Chatterbox Rag. The Lou Waters Herbabrena Jazz Band is an example of the West Coast revival jazz bands of the late 40s, 50s, early 60s. 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

In the last set, Lou Waters and his Herber Brainer jazz band with Big Bear Stomp. After that, Red Nichols and his Five Pennies with I Never Knew Heaven Could Speak. Let's bring in Ella Fitzgerald with Flying Home.

Ella Fitzgerald with Flying Home. After that, Eddie Condon and his All-Stars with Louisiana. A reminder, folks, we have added another broadcast date weekly. It is Friday nights, East Coast time in the U.S., 9 o'clock, or 0100 Saturday morning. That's on 15770. So we've added another broadcast on 15770. 0100 UTC Saturday morning. 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Here now is the Harry Reiser Orchestra with Heebie Jeebies.

the Harry Reiser Orchestra with kind of a novelty tune, a banjo early jazz novelty tune, Heebie-Jeebies. Well, thank you everyone for dropping by and listening in on the Early Jazz Radio Broadcast International. My name is Dave Tucker, your host and piano player. 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Send me an email. Let me know what the signal was like, where you're from, where you're listening, and what you think of the show, any comments or suggestions. I would be thrilled to hear from you anywhere on planet Earth. We'll see you next time for an all-new show. Take care.

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1: Hello and welcome to Freedom Synergy Radio. Thank you so much for joining us today. My name is Donatella Ongreda. On today's episode, Taiwan prepares for total defense against growing military pressure from China. Foreign Minister Lin Xia-lung says Taiwan's troops and AI defend democracy. Taiwan is implementing a mechanism to block imports linked to forced labor. Democracy and free elections. And more. So, please stay with us. Taiwan will raise its level of military readiness with the Han Kuang 42 exercises, which will take place from August 5 to 14 and simulate a scenario of invasion by China. For the first time, the exercises will include comprehensive training that combines military operations, the mobilization of reservists, the protection of civilian infrastructure, and the participation of civilian agencies. The new approach reflects how Taipei's defense strategy has evolved. Rather than focusing solely on repelling an amphibious landing, the armed forces will practice responding to a naval blockade, drone attacks, communications disruptions, and a protracted war within the island. A naval blockade involves preventing or restricting the entry and exit of goods and ships, a tool China could use to pressure Taiwan without immediately launching a conventional invasion. The Taiwanese Ministry of Defense divided the exercises into four phases: combat deployment, force preservation, anti-landing operation, and a defense in depth. The scenario is based on the assumption that Beijing would use routine military maneuvers to conceal preparations for an offensive against the island, forcing Taiwanese forces to react quickly and maintain their operational capability. The exercises will also test the full mobilization of two reserve brigades, the relocation of weapons production lines, coordination between the army, the Coast Guard, and private companies, as well as simulations to protect ports, airports, and other strategic locations. The goal is to ensure that the country can continue to function even under sustained attacks. The expansion of Han Kuang coincides with a period of increasing Chinese military activity around the Taiwan Strait. In recent years, Beijing has stepped up its air and naval patrols while maintaining diplomatic and military pressure on a territory it considers part of its sovereign territory. For the Taiwanese government, the best way to avoid a conflict is to demonstrate that any attempt at coercion would come at a high cost. The 2026 edition of Han Kuang does not seek solely to improve the training of the armed forces. It also aims to strengthen national resilience by integrating local governments, strategic industries, and essential services into a single defense plan. This comprehensive preparedness stems from the conviction that a modern conflict is not limited to the battlefield, but also affects communications, the economy, and the day-to-day functioning of any society.
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1: Lin Xia-lung says Taiwan's troops and AI defend democracy. The Ministry of Foreign Affairs stated last Tuesday that Foreign Minister Lin Xia-lung urged Taiwan to use its strengths in semiconductors and artificial intelligence to defend democracy and ensure the security of global technology supply chains. In an interview with the Italian newspaper Il Sole 24 Ore, Lin noted that Taiwan's semiconductor industry had ceased making major investments in China and was shifting toward closer cooperation with the US, Japan, and Europe. He stated that the industry now plays an important role in economic security, access to critical technologies, and the reliability of supply chains. The rapid growth of artificial intelligence has made Taiwan even more important to the global technology industry, Lin noted. He added that Taiwan would remain a key hub for reliable technology supply chains among democratic partners. Lin noted that shifts in tone under different U.S. administrations did not affect Washington's long-term strategic interests. However, Taiwan could not rely entirely on other countries for its security and must continue to strengthen its own defenses, he said. China's military pressure and expansion threaten the entire Indo-Pacific region, not just Taiwan, Lin noted. He called on countries in the region to strengthen cooperation through bilateral partnerships and small group alliances. Lin also noted that Taiwan wished to strengthen ties with Europe in the areas of technology, industry, defense, and economic security. Taiwan would continue to diversify its supply chain and reduce its dependence on China for investment, he said. Taiwan also faced Chinese disinformation, cyber attacks, military threats, and the misuse of legal measures, Lin noted. He stated that Beijing sought to weaken Taiwan's democracy without starting a war, but that Taiwan's three peaceful transition of powers demonstrated that its democratic system remained strong.
0: Freedom Synergy Radio.
1: Taiwan is implementing a mechanism to block imports linked to forced labor. Under this mechanism, the Ministry of Economic Affairs will forward to the Ministry of Labor information on products that partner countries have identified as related to forced labor, and the MOL will initiate a review process, according to press releases issued by both ministries. A 12-member committee convened jointly by both ministries and composed of representatives from government agencies, including the Office of Trade Negotiations of the Executive Yuan and the Ministry of Foreign Affairs, will determine whether the entry of such products into Taiwan should be prohibited. According to the MOL, the mechanism was established in part to fulfill Taiwan's commitment under the Taiwan-U.S. Reciprocal Trade Agreement signed in February to enforce the ban on imports produced through forced labor. Quote, as soon as a case is received from our partner country, we will meet immediately, said Huang Xiya, head of the Department of Labor Standards and Employment Equality at the Ministry of Labor. She added that no cases have been referred yet. When a case is received, four designated members of the committee will first consider whether to recommend a temporary import restriction. The new mechanism stems from a July 23rd U.S. decision that ranked 60 trading partners based on their implementation of reporting policies related to forced labor and granted Taiwan relatively favorable tariff treatment.
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1: What is the relationship between democracy and free elections? The relationship between democracy and free elections is fundamental, as elections constitute one of the main mechanisms through which a democratic system functions. Democracy is a form of government in which power resides with the people, who exercise their sovereignty directly or through elected representatives. For this participation to be genuine and effective, free, transparent, and periodic elections are essential. Free elections allow citizens to express their political will through the ballot, without pressure, threats, or manipulation. Thanks to this process, the population can elect its leaders and decide who will be responsible for representing their interests in state institutions. In this way, elections become an essential tool for assuring that political power derives from the will of the people and not from the imposition of a group or an individual. Furthermore, free elections strengthen the legitimacy of democratic governments. A leader elected through a transparent electoral process has the support of the citizens and gains the authority necessary to carry out their duties. Conversely, when elections are fraudulent or restrictive, trust in institutions diminishes and democracy is weakened. Democratic legitimacy depends, to a large extent, on citizens' perception that their vote counts and that the results accurately reflect the collective will. Another important aspect is that free elections guarantee political competition. In a democracy, there must be a variety of political options so that citizens can compare proposals, platforms, and ideologies before making a decision. A plurality of parties and candidates foster public debate and helps ensure that those in power are held accountable for their actions. If a government fails to meet the population's expectations, elections offer the opportunity to peacefully replace it with another that enjoys greater support. Likewise, free elections protect other democratic principles such as equality and citizen participation. Every person has a right to vote and to be elected without discrimination on the basis of race, religion, gender, or social status. This principle of political equality ensures that all voices have the opportunity to influence collective decisions. Furthermore, voter participation fosters citizens' engagement in public life and strengthens democratic culture. However, elections alone are not sufficient to ensure the existence of a full democracy. It is also necessary to respect other rights and freedoms, such as freedom of expression, freedom of the press, freedom of association, and access to accurate information. Without these conditions, citizens cannot make informed decisions or participate effectively in public affairs. Therefore, free elections must be accompanied by strong institutions and respect for the rule of law. In conclusion, democracy and free elections are inextricably linked. Elections are the means by which citizens exercise their sovereignty, elect their representatives, and oversee the exercise of political power. At the same time, a true democracy creates the conditions necessary for elections to be fair, competitive, and transparent. Therefore, it can be said that free elections are one of the fundamental pillars upon which any democratic system is built.
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1: China is flexing its muscles across the South China Sea and further afield, reinforcing territorial claims beyond the Nine Dash Line and the First Island Chain. Can anyone stop it? The following is a report prepared by DW's East Asia correspondent, Rick Gloert, in conversation with Ray Powell, Executive Director of Sea Light Foundation. Let's listen.
2: China has been sending its vessels into disputed waters to push its sovereignty claims. Sounds like nothing new, right? But things are heating up here in Asia, and China is pushing further and harder than ever. This is a clash between Chinese and Philippine Coast Guard in the South China Sea. And Japan has protested that live fire drills from these joint China-Russia exercises took place inside its own exclusive economic zone. China has also tested a submarine-launched ballistic missile that flew right across the region. And China has been conducting so-called sovereignty missions, patrolling in waters east of Taiwan. It's a lot to take in, right? Well, that's kind of the point. China is flooding the zone, and this is called grey zone warfare. Maps are redrawn, islands are built and militarized over time, drills and exercises are conducted, and slowly, very slowly, China creates a new normal. The frog sitting in the water doesn't realize that it's boiling before it's too late to jump out. So can anyone do anything to stop this? Well, someone who knows more about this than most is Ray Powell. He's a former US Air Force colonel and now runs Sea Light at Stanford University, which uses ship tracking data and satellite imagery to shine a light on exactly this sort of thing. Ray, perhaps you could set the scene for us by telling us how exactly gray zone tactics work and why you started tracking them.
3: You know, Sea Light got started because of a long time conviction of mine that I picked up over decades of service in the military and around the diplomatic space, where we were watching China in particular take advantage of this gray zone, right? This weird little space that happens between the neat little boxes that we in, you know, sort of Western countries and others like to put things in. So for us, something is either civilian or it's military, or it's legal or it's illegal. It's peace or it's war. And what China has figured out, probably better than any country that we've ever seen, is that that space in between those categories can be exploited by simply not worrying about the answers to those questions.
2: Yeah, so what does this look like in practice? What has China been doing around Japan, Taiwan, and the Philippines?
3: We were noticing that there was just all of this aggression happening in the South China Sea, for example, and we saw that China had succeeded in building these huge artificial islands into military bases and then using their Coast Guard and their maritime militia to harass their neighbors on a very, very large scale, and was actually taking this sort of quaint little nine-dash line thing that we once talked about, where China just drew a line around the South China Sea and said, this is historically ours. And we said, well, that's kind of ridiculous. Nobody believes that. Well, they basically began to turn it into a reality because they began to control most of that space.
2: So we've seen China using this gray zone playbook across the region. But recently, you've been interested in a new hotspot. It's this area here east of Taiwan, where China has been conducting patrols and challenging ships. Can you tell us about the significance here?
3: So again, here's China saying, not only are we claiming Taiwan and everything Taiwan, you know, has under international law, we're also claiming this Japan-Philippines space outside of our previous claims. So that was interesting and alarming. But then the other thing that happened was they also made kind of a big deal about issuing radio challenges to commercial vessels en route to Taiwan. And that really got our attention because for us, we have been long concerned that China's strategy for Taiwan is not really a viper strategy. It doesn't seek to strike all at once as in an invasion or an attack, but more like a constrictor, a boa constrictor. It's going to squeeze Taiwan. And so issuing radio challenges to commercial vessels seems like a step in the direction of what happens next, which is, could it be that they stop commercial vessels? Could it be that they board and inspect commercial vessels en route to Taiwan? Could they reroute them and say, you have to go and clear a port on the mainland before we allow you to go in Taiwan? Or could they simply say, I'm sorry, your cargo does not pass our inspection. You have to turn around. You're not allowed to go to Taiwan, right? Because once that starts, then it really puts teeth into China's claim to have jurisdiction over Taiwan. And it tells Taiwan, we're isolating you and we can cut you off if we want to.
2: Yeah, and this is also significant regionally, isn't it? So there's actually a name for this line that China has been crossing. Could you tell us a bit more about the first island chain and why breaching it is such a big deal?
3: So I think what I would start is the significance of what we have long referred to and what is even quoted in the United States National Defense Strategy as the first island chain. And these are, of course, coming down from the Korean Peninsula, it's Japan, Taiwan, and the Philippines, and then, of course, around the southern part of the South China Sea. But for the most part, we're talking about those three countries, Japan, Taiwan, and the Philippines. And those are three countries that China has been, you know, especially the Xi Jinping, has been very unhappy with under their current leadership and has been pushing very, very hard on. And so the National Defense Strategy, when the United States put it out, was basically going to say, all right, we're going to kind of make a stand at the first island chain. The national defense strategy has to do with, for the most part, military forces, right? But these are paramilitary forces. These are, you know, Coast Guard, maritime safety. So what China has essentially has done is slipped through the first island chain and said, what are you going to do about it?
2: So as you said, the first island chain is explicitly mentioned, and the U.S. has committed to defending it. But Trump is in the White House and has shown a wavering commitment to the region, particularly to Taiwan. Is this having an impact on the instability in the region?
3: Some, for sure, right? Now, words matter and actions matter, and I do see the United States doing a lot in East Asia, doing a lot to support the Philippines, for example, doing a lot with Japan. The issue that people tend to have is the things that people say, and specifically the President of the United States. Donald Trump is a unique character in our presidential history, and we are not used to people who just say whatever's on their mind at any given minute, not really thinking about how it's going to be interpreted by all of these different actors. And meanwhile, you have every U.S. ally out there listening to every single word to try to pick up on cues as to what is the U.S. commitment. And you've got the People's Republic of China, which puts tremendous value on words, and the President of the United States, who just will talk.
2: Recently, we've been seeing countries around the world as they take a second look at their relationship with the U.S. They've been hedging their bets and forming new alliances, particularly with friendly neighbors. How are we seeing this in the first island chain?
3: You've seen Japan drawing closer to the Philippines for some years now, and they have made security commitments to the Philippines. They've donated vessels to the Philippines. They have donated radars to the Philippines, and they now have a reciprocal access agreement. So all of these things are things that indicate that Japan is starting to see the importance of the Philippines to Japan's own defense strategy, right? And starting to think in first island chain terms when it looks at the security and the defense of Japan. So I think that that's a trend line that's going to continue. I think that we're going to see more of this.
2: So one of the main risks in this region is escalation, of course, right? So that these patrols or these challenges, these scuffles could easily escalate into a full-blown conflict or war. How can countries in this region and their allies, the U.S., counter this?
3: The problem that you have with a gray zone actor is the gray zone actor wants to convince you that escalation is your problem, not their problem. And so China is very good at putting all the responsibility for escalation on the other party. So the question of de-escalation is always one that is forced onto the other party. This happens in the South China Sea. And anytime something erupts, all of us are used to asking the question, how do we de-escalate? And China, again, has a long list of potential answers, but they're all your responsibility. China does not claims no responsibility to de-escalate. So they actually like to have the conversation about de-escalation because they sense that that's an opportunity for them to reset the board in their favor. So all you need to do is, you know, let us, for example, carry out these patrols and, you know, pull back and stop patrolling over here, those kinds of things, and then things will be de-escalated. But they don't pull back any of their forces at all.
2: I guess the big question still remains, which is there anything that can deter China from pushing on? Is anyone going to stop this?
3: In some ways, some degree of escalation may be not just necessary, but I'm going to say this is going to sound really, really controversial, but desirable, because China depends on keeping everybody sort of all of its actions, everybody just sort of continuing on, putting one foot in front of the other, allowing China to continue its expansion. And until the U.S., Japan, the Philippines, others begin to escalate their own countermeasures, then China is not paying a sufficient price to get it to change its behavior. So what is it that will deter China's gray zone strategy? This is a thing that should be concerning to Tokyo and Manila and Washington, D.C. and capitals all around the region, because up until now, nothing that people have tried has been a sufficient deterrent to keep China from continuing its gray zone expansion.
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1: Rana Mitter, S.T. Lee Chair in U.S.-Asia Relations at Harvard Kennedy School, examines Xi Jinping's worldview, China's strategic ambitions, and the historical forces shaping Beijing's domestic and foreign policy. Yamil Anderlini, Regional Director for Europe at Politico, moderates the conversation. Due to time restrictions, we'll share with you part of that interesting conversation carried out in the framework of the Asia Society France's Paris Summer Summit 2026. Let's listen.
4: I'm really glad you brought up the question of how history, and particularly modern history, is shaping the thinking of Xi Jinping and the leadership of China, because as we address a whole variety of topics today that are going to be on the more contemporary side, I think it's worth remembering that that historical background is never absent from the way in which top leaders are thinking in China. So let me try and give just very quick concrete examples of ways in which I think it matters. One comes to mind just last year, actually, when I was in Beijing just ahead of, people remember, the big military parade at the beginning of September of 2025. And I went over to actually one of my favorite spots, the Museum of the War of Resistance Against Japan, as it's rather untactfully known in China. In other words, the Second World War Museum, which is at the Marco Polo Bridge, just outside the kind of main body of Beijing. It's the place where World War II between China and Japan broke out back in 1937. It's now the site of a huge memorial museum with a lot of historical displays. But one of the things that I thought was most interesting was the new display pavilion, which had been built just that year for the 80th anniversary of the end of World War II. And that was very much, you know, Xi Jinping's personal doing, I strongly suspect, from what I gathered there. Being China, an entire huge new pavilion, many times the size of this room, had been built in 6 months. So, you know, they did it at high speed. But the content of the pavilion was the really interesting thing. Because what they have said, and if you're going to Beijing, do take time to go and see it today, that's still very much there, I think, is to say that China suffered through 8 years of World War II, you know, 8 to 10 million deaths, you know, hundreds of millions of refugees, a horrific experience, and one that as a historian I have found valuable and moving to write about, and have engaged with many Chinese colleagues, Japanese colleagues too, over the years about it. But the lesson that they were seeking to draw in this 80th anniversary pavilion was that this led to China's presence as one of the founding members of the United Nations, a P5, Permanent Five Security Council member, the top five, top table of diplomacy, and that was a direct product of China's sacrifices during World War II. In other words, the Chinese Communist Party, Xi Jinping himself, I'm sure, is very much putting forward a message that's relevant not to the 1930s, but to the 2020s, which is that in a turbulent world, in which at least some major powers are perhaps seeking to overturn the world order, the message that they want to put forward is that China is a country that is going to be a solid player in international society, just as in 1945 it was part of that founding group that made up the United Nations, which still has relevance today. But one tiny note I should add at the end there, Jamil, which is a historian. I noted that one particular historical element of accuracy is missing from that pavilion, or very downplayed. The fact that, of course, it wasn't the Chinese Communist Party and Chairman Mao that signed off on that membership of the UN back in April 1945 in San Francisco. It was, of course, the predecessor Kuomintang nationalist government of Chiang Kai-shek. And that they get round by having museum captions saying that it was, quotes, China's representatives, Zhongguo de Daibiao, who actually signed the form, therefore keeping both a preservation of the Communist Party's leading role in terms of the wider history by omission, if not necessarily deliberate commission, at the same time as paying tribute to that part of history. That's very much the vibe.
5: And reinforcing the One China principle, because they were Chiang Kai-shek was in Taiwan by that point.
4: And he was very much in Taiwan, and of course never. Oh no, he wasn't in. Actually, no, he was still on the mainland in 1945. Okay. I would say, was about to take a what I think President Trump would call a long excursion to Taiwan, which ended up being fairly long term.
5: Can I ask you about Xi himself? So, when I was working as a journalist in Beijing, I would often hear sort of political Communist Party elites. They would refer to Jiang Zemin as the you know, this emperor or that emperor. So which emperor do you think Xi Jinping sees himself as?
4: Very good question on this. Well, I'm going to say that, first of all, I think that one of the things that marks off Xi Jinping very, very differently from Mao and, you know, the early top communist leaders is that unlike them, they rejected much of China's traditional imperial past. They said it was time for a radical break with the past. Xi Jinping has been notable in embracing much of the imperial past and China's long civilizational history. So I think, although he's never mentioned any particular emperor in connection with his own name, if you mention some of the big figures of the Qing dynasty, Kangxi, Qianlong, other kind of makers of the empire, maybe he wouldn't be too hurt by that. But I would say that actually there's another phrasing, and I'm able to actually bring up, if I may, the Asia Society Policy Institute here as relevant as part of that. Two of your brilliant researchers recently had an article in Foreign Affairs about a historical idea that's very much shaping the Communist Party under Xi Jinping today, the idea of Zuo Geming, self-revolution. I think that that historical element, perhaps even more than the emperors, is key to where Xi Jinping is going at the moment in terms of the party. In other words, the idea of drawing on China's revolutionary past, the idea that it is still a Marxist-Leninist society, and that he, as he calls himself, is a 21st century Marxist. He wants to reinvent that, to us, perhaps in the West, somewhat backward-looking philosophy as a forward-looking idea. So drawing on that revolutionary past today, I think, is one of the things that shapes Xi much more even than casting himself as an emperor, although both of those are in the mix.
5: Can I ask you, when we look back, maybe in 50 years, historians in 50 years, how will they view Xi Jinping's place in modern China? Will he be seen as the sort of, you know, the most powerful? We as journalists often use this shorthand, most powerful since Mao. Do you think that in the, you know, wider context, how will we view him?
4: Absolutely. Well, I should just add one very quick caution, note of caution in answering the question, which is that at most times the 20th century, if you took where we are now and said predict 50 years into the future, you'd almost certainly get it wrong. In 1949, when Mao took over power, you would not have said in 50 years from now, your communist successor, Deng Xiaoping, will be leading the biggest capitalist revolution in world history inside a socialist society. So we have to be wary of any sorts of predictions. Having said that, I think that we can also see trends in the 12, 13 years that Xi Jinping has been in power that I think are transformative and are likely to shape China for decades to come. I think he will be seen as a leader who essentially consolidated the rule of the party. In other words, someone who stepped away from where his two immediate predecessors, Jiang Zemin, Hu Jintao, seemed to be going maybe 15, 20 years ago. The idea that there would be a party and a state, a communist party and a Chinese state, and although they would be closely related and there would be no rival parties allowed, there would be a different sort of structure there. Xi Jinping has made it very clear that's not where he's going at all. The two things are, as he says, absolutely bound up with each other, east, west, north, south, as he says. And I think as we see the acceleration of that trend, looking at a party state, which the party will argue right now, and Xi Jinping will push this line, I think, for you know many years to come as he stays on top, that that's the system that gets things done. In other words, at a time when the wider world, and again, the phrase that he and Vladimir Putin have used, that there are changes going on not seen in 100 years, that China's party-state system is able, in the fields of technology, in the fields of energy transition, in the fields of global governance, to find new ways to actually talk about how your domestic governance can help to inform your international governance. And I think one of the greatest challenges to the liberal world, which you know, most of us live in at the moment, is to see if we have a plausible answer to that real change in the way in which I think Xi wants China to be a power in the world.
5: So you and I were at a conference 2 weeks ago, I think, in Helsinki, and
4: we spent too much time having fun, Jamil.
5: We spent
4: it's
5: too
4: bad.
5: Much time together, Rana. It's the question you were asked at that conference, which I want to ask you again, is and it sort of draws on what you just said: is China winning? I mean, just this idea that we've got, as Dr. Rudd was saying, you know, you have this this battle between the U.S. and China on many topics. Can we? And you know, at times it looks like China is winning. So what's your take on it?
4: I think that in narrative terms, right now, there are many areas in which China seems much more sure-footed and confident in the message that it's putting forward. And since that could obviously range very widely and we have limited time and a lot of things to get through, let me focus in on one topic because I think it's going to flag into what we do later in the day in this room. Right now, it seems to me that one of the biggest geoeconomic stories, again to pick up on one of Dr. Rudd's phrasings there, geoeconomic stories that's going to underpin the next 5, 10, 15, 20 years in terms of technology and particularly in terms of artificial intelligence is the provision of energy. Until about a year and a half ago, the US and the Western world, perhaps more broadly, and China were rivals in a narrative about who was going to be able to provide the kind of energy that's needed to underpin the massive revolution that AI is bringing, along with managing climate change. Because, of course, the provision of large amounts of energy by fossil fuels, even assuming it could be done, is going to exacerbate climate change. The United States, for its own reasons, has essentially moved away from that story, very much no longer the US of the Biden-era Green New Deal. China, in contrast, is leaning into it big time. Many of you will know the phrase Shengtai Wenming, ecological civilization, which is being used domestically in China as a shorthand for the idea that, of course, you go for green energy, of course, it helps to underpin this new AI-driven economy and the technology that goes with it, but also a narrative, a moral narrative about China putting forward the message that it is actually the power that will provide the green transition that will both let middle-class consumers in emerging economies in South America, Southeast Asia, Sub-Saharan Africa, grow their economies with Chinese infrastructural help, in contrast, of course, they will say, with the United States. Now, of course, we still know that China is actually one of the four biggest fossil fuel polluters in the world as well. That doesn't make it as part of the ecological civilization story. But if you're asking me who's winning on narrative, then that energy story, I think, is a really important part of it.
5: The question that we often, I'm sure, get, you and I definitely get asked all the time, and was alluded to by Dr. Rudd again, the question of Taiwan. Mm. Give me a straight answer. How likely?
4: Nobody else does.
5: How likely is it that China will invade, a proper military invasion, in the next 2 to 5 years?
4: Oh, I can give you a straight answer to that. Extremely unlikely. The reasons for that, I think, are, at the moment, fairly clear, although I refer you to my earlier comment about all predictions being wrong. But having said that, first of all, even though China now has the capacity, or it's coming up to the capacity, to be able, technically, to launch that kind of invasion, certainly the aim is said that Xi Jinping wants to have the capacity by 2027, having the capacity to do something and actually being able to pull it off is a very different sort of beast. And I think, just to summarize in one sentence, many people would say that the kind of amphibious campaign that you would need to actually have a full-scale military, naval invasion of the island of Taiwan would make D-Day, Iwo Jima, Incheon, these famous amphibious operations look, you know, like child's play. So I think that's unlikely. The flip side is that I think that China is very unlikely to want to push on that military option, or even some of the things like gray zones, naval blockades that have been talked about, because right now it's got much more hopes that the 2028 Taiwan presidential election may well be an opportunity to turn the narrative in Taiwan's domestic politics on its head. Zheng Liwen, the leader of the opposition KMT, technically, I suppose, the long-term successor of Chiang Kai-shek, who we mentioned, has visited Xi Jinping, had photo opportunities with him, you know, goes to the mainland. That in and of itself is an interesting, slightly unusual thing for a major Taiwanese leader to do in terms of domestic politics. Meanwhile, Taiwan politics is becoming increasingly polarized between the DPP and KMT. I think China sees opportunities there through social media and other means to try and exacerbate that division. In other words, that combined with the possibility of economic coercion gives China, in its own mind, I think, many tools to try and persuade Taiwan that it needs to do a deal. I think the key factor is the attitude of the United States. If the United States stays steady in terms of helping Taiwan to defend itself, which has been its traditional position, despite a certain amount of robust language from the current administration, remains broadly the case, then I think nonetheless Taiwan still has, a capacity to push back against those efforts. If that changes, then I think that we may see the democratic politics of Taiwan turn more in a direction of wondering what the next stage may be. But none of that involves a military operation.
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1: That's all the time we have for this episode of Freedom Synergy Radio. 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
0: 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Democracia en Puerta. 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
1: It's 8 p.m. in Israel, Wednesday, August the 5th, 2026, in the headlines. Israel's defense establishment conducts a planned Arrow air defense system test. Tehran says Iran and Oman have agreed on route coordinates through the Strait of Hormuz, but warns any deal will be delayed by U.S. threats against Iran. Prime Minister Netanyahu says Israel's existence is not up for negotiation. The Israeli Air Force strikes in Lebanon, citing grave Hezbollah ceasefire violations. The High Court of Justice freezes the transfer of hundreds of millions of shekels to Haredi Orthodox institutions, citing procedural flaws in the convening of the Knesset Finance Committee that approved the funds. The weather outlook, a return to seasonal temperatures through Friday. Good evening. This is Nomi Segal with the news. The Defense Ministry, IDF, and Israel Aerospace Industries this afternoon conducted a planned test of the Chetz Arrow air defense system. A statement said more details are expected to be released in coming hours. The situation in the Gulf. Iran's foreign ministry spokesperson says that the geographic coordinates for a shipping route through the Strait of Hormuz have been agreed by Iran and Oman, and a joint announcement is being finalized, provided no third parties interfere. The spokesperson added that any such agreement between Iran and Oman would not by itself guarantee security in the strategic waterway. Iranian state media had earlier quoted an informed source as saying that the Strait of Hormuz agreement with Oman would be delayed as long as the U.S. continued to threaten Iran. Iran has so far denied ongoing peace talks, including direct communication with Washington, insisting that officials are solely speaking with Oman to iron out navigation through the Strait of Hormuz. U.S. President Donald Trump again claimed that the U.S. and Iran would soon make an agreement following very good discussions. He told Fox News yesterday that the Strait of Hormuz is going to open very soon, warning that if the Iranians back out again, they will get hit really hard.
2: The strait's going to be open very soon, or they're going to get hit very hard, and then the strait's going to be open. And we were going to a tremendous attack, the biggest since World War II. And they called me and said, very politely, please, can we talk? Can we talk?
1: U.S. President Donald Trump speaking to Fox News. CNN earlier quoted a senior Gulf official as saying there is a 50-50 chance Iran and Oman will reach a deal on Friday. Despite U.S. President Trump suggesting an agreement was imminent, the Gulf source told CNN the Iranian delegation does not include the voice of the hardline Islamic Revolutionary Guard Corps, which would have to sign off on the details of a provisional agreement. The U.S. Army has used nearly 80% of its stockpile of THAAD interceptor missiles since the outbreak of the war with Iran, leaving its inventory at what senior military officials described as a dangerously low level, CNN reported, citing sources familiar with the matter. According to the report, the U.S. has also used about half of the Patriot interceptor missiles it had at the start of the war. Prime Minister Benjamin Netanyahu says that the United States is Israel's greatest ally, but Israel remains an independent state. We very much appreciate our shared efforts with the United States against the nuclear ambitions of Iran, but I also want to make clear that the existence of the State of Israel is not up for negotiation with or without an agreement. I am determined that we will do everything necessary to ensure our security and our future. Netanyahu was speaking at a ceremony at Mount Herzl, marking the reinterment of the remains of Shimon and Rivka Herzl, the grandparents of modern political Zionism's founder, Theodore Herzl, which were brought to Israel from Belgrade. Turning to the northern sector, Lebanese media reported at least one person killed and more than 10 injured in an Israeli Air Force strike on a structure in the town of Tibnin in southern Lebanon this afternoon. The IDF had announced earlier that it had begun carrying out precise strikes in southern Lebanon in response to grave Hezbollah violations of the ceasefire. Prior to the strikes, the IDF spokesperson in Arabic issued a warning to residents of the village Al-Mansouri in southern Lebanon to leave their homes and move north because the IDF intended to act forcefully in the area. These were the first evacuation orders issued in southern Lebanon since June. A military source noted that the village is located in the security sector under IDF control in southern Lebanon. The military had already evacuated residents in order to protect their safety because there are still security operations in the area, but they had returned under the auspices of the Lebanese army, which set up a checkpoint in the sector in violation of understandings. Khan notes that these incidents took place as Israeli and Lebanese officials have been holding talks in Rome this week to cement the terms of the June ceasefire. A Lebanese source told the Al Arabi network today that Israel is refusing to expand the pilot zones in southern Lebanon before Hezbollah is disarmed. Talks are expected to resume tomorrow. Forces from the 300th Brigade and the Yalom unit destroyed an underground tunnel dozens of meters long in the village of Sarbin in southern Lebanon. The IDF spokesperson said the tunnel was used by Hezbollah to advance and carry out terror plots against the troops. It was also reported that in recent days, forces from the Kfir Brigade operated in southern Lebanon and located a weapons storage facility that contained Hezbollah launchers and rockets. More than 800,000 people displaced by war in Lebanon have begun returning to their hometowns following a lull in violence, this according to the United Nations. The roadmap for the second phase of U.S. President Donald Trump's plan for Gaza. Three sources from terror organizations in the Strip who took part in negotiations in Cairo said that the Hamas delegation passed on a message to the Director General of the Board of Peace, Nikolai Mladenov, that his announcement following talks with Prime Minister Benjamin Netanyahu goes against the agreement that the organization signed. The sources told the Saudi-owned London-based newspaper Ashaq al-Awsat that Mladenov erred when he focused in his statement on the issue of weapons alone and that he did not address other fateful matters for Palestinians. They stressed that the aim of the statement was to placate the Israeli government, and for that reason, it gives a dangerous impression on the way the agreement will be implemented. Meanwhile, Prime Minister Benjamin Netanyahu, in his first public comments on the plan, said yesterday that Israel has not agreed to the Board of Peace's disarmament plan, which was accepted by Hamas last week. Reiterating comments from recent days attributed to senior Israeli officials, Netanyahu said in a video posted to Facebook that Israel will not withdraw from our current lines in Gaza until Hamas is completely disarmed. Israel had reportedly agreed to tighten the rules of engagement in Gaza, requiring the approval of the IDF chief of staff before any strike can go ahead. To that end, the IDF chief of staff, Lieutenant General Eyal Zamir, today toured Gaza and met with commanders. He said that the IDF has significantly weakened Hamas and continues to methodically hit the terror group. Zamir added that the IDF will continue to pursue those responsible for the October 7th massacres. Defense Minister Yisrael Katz says he instructed the IDF not to carry out any drawdown of forces in Gaza periphery communities until further notice. This in order to preserve the sense of security of residents. In a statement, Katz said the decision was made after a situation assessment held last week, following appeals from residents of the border area. In other news, Saudi Foreign Minister Faisal bin Farhan says Jerusalem must be a city of peace and coexistence and a symbol of what can unite humanity, not a scene of struggle and coercion. Speaking at a meeting of Arab foreign ministers in Amman, Jordan, convened to address the situation in Jerusalem and what were described as the illegal steps by Israel in the city, bin Farhan said that the protection of Jerusalem and preservation of its historic and legal status is one of the primary keys to achieving a just and sustainable peace to end the conflict and build a future of security, stability, and prosperity for all peoples in the region. IDF forces were operating in the Kalandia refugee camp in the West Bank since dawn, conducting raids and searches in several neighborhoods. Troops distributed leaflets in the area declaring that Israeli security forces have launched a large-scale operation against terrorists. Palestinian media outlets reported that Israeli forces stormed the headquarters of the camp's popular committee. Meanwhile, the IDF investigation into the recent violence in the village of Tel in Samaria, in which Major Yuval Ezra and Binayahu Melet, the security coordinator of the Chavat Gilad outpost, were killed, has revealed that the trip to the location by local settlers that led to the confrontations was conducted without coordination and approval from security officials as required. It was also revealed that during the evacuation of Major Ezra from the scene, Benayo Mellet had remained wounded in the field, being treated by a civilian medic without the presence of a military force. It was further determined that the combat force arrived at the incident with insufficient troops and the performance of the soldiers was deficient. The investigation also found that it cannot be definitively determined what caused the injury to Mellet, and it is possible that he was killed by fire from a terrorist or as a result of fire to neutralize the terrorists. U.S. Supreme Court Justice Sonia Sotomayor has declined to pause a $655.5 million judgment against the Palestinian Authority and the PLO over attacks that killed and wounded Americans in Israel during the Second Intifada. Attorneys representing the Palestinian Authority argued that such a payment could lead to the collapse of the Palestinian Authority. Reporter Mark Weiss spoke with attorney Nitzana Darshan-Leitner.
3: We are speaking with Nitzana Darshan-Leitner, president of Shurat Hadin, the Israel Law Center. So before we talk about this week's court ruling in the U.S., just remind our listeners of the background to this long-running legal battle.
4: That was a case that we filed in 2004 against the Palestinian Authority on behalf of 10 American families that lost their loved ones in terror attacks during the Second Intifada. And after a long proceeding in court, we went to trial 2015, where convincing the jury that the Palestinian Authority was responsible for the attack and indeed received a judgment for $655 million. That judgment was vacated on appeal. The Palestinian Authority claimed that there was no personal jurisdiction for the United States court to litigate this case. And they won. The judgment was vacated, and we had to go back to court and change the law in Congress twice in order to reinstate personal jurisdiction. And eventually, when it reached the Supreme Court accepted the personal jurisdiction and reinstated the judgment.
3: So what was the ruling this week by Supreme Court Justice Sonia Sotomayor?
4: So obviously you can imagine that the Palestinian Authority was not happy with reinstating the judgment, and they went to court and asked to delay this judgment being into place until they appeal it again. This motion was rejected. And we are free to go and start executing our judgment against the Palestinian Authority.
3: Now, lawyers representing the Palestinian Authority have argued that if they are ordered to pay the victims $655 million, then it could lead to the collapse of the Palestinian Authority in the West Bank. Is this even a relevant argument in the court case?
4: Of course not. And that was put in front of the judge when they rejected their motion for delay. The Palestinian Authority had a chance to litigate the case, and they did. They litigated for 22 years. Once they lose, they have to accept the judgment. They have to pay the judgment. And not only that, it's not even a factor when you have a judgment for aiding and abetting terrorism. You don't want to be sued. You don't want to be held accountable and eventually have to pay hundreds of millions of dollars. Don't support terrorism. Don't pay the pay-for-slave policy. Don't give them weapons. Don't give them safe haven. Don't give them orders. Don't give them directives. Don't pay them money. Then maybe you won't have to pay hundreds of millions of dollars.
3: Couldn't the PA argue that if the perpetrators, the terrorists involved in these cases, were from Hamas or the Islamic Jihad, then the PA is not liable?
4: So some of them were. Most of the attacks were done by employees of the Palestinian Authority, but the ones who were done by Hamas operative or Islamic Jihad were able to find the connection between the Palestinian Authority to these organizations. In the beginning of the Intifada, they were close collaboration between these two organizations, and they worked hand by hand, and they shared the same goal, to destroy the state of Israel. And therefore, the jury who gave the judgment was convinced, based on the evidence that we laid out before him, that the Palestinian Authority is responsible also for terror attacks done by Hamas and other terror organizations.
3: Now, I understand that you intend to collect the money from the tax revenues that Israel collects on behalf of the PA.
4: Yes, inter alia. The Israeli Treasury is collecting tax money for the Palestinian Authority, $150 million a month. And this money, partially frozen versus the pay-for-slave policy, but the rest of the money is going through to the Palestinian Authority. So we have intention to go after this free money, as we did in the judgment with in Israel. Every judgment that we receive in Israel against the Palestinian Authority is deducted from the tax money. But also, the Palestinian Authority has bank accounts in the territories of the Palestinian Authority, and they have assets, some of them financial assets, some of them others, which we are going to collect the judgment against them.
1: Nitzana Darshan-Leitner, president of Shirat Hadin Israel Law Center. Turning to other news and political campaigning, Prime Minister Benjamin Netanyahu says that the unity among us is much broader than people think. During a visit to the Tel HaShomer IDF induction base, Netanyahu spoke to new recruits in IDF artillery and the Givati Brigade. He later described the encounter as moving. They come from all parts of the country, religious and secular, the north, the south, city, village, everything. The Israeli mosaic, Netanyahu said. And I told them that unity within us is broader than people think. We come to protect our only land, we pursue our enemies, and we know that our future is a shared future. The chairman of the Yashar Party, former IDF Chief of Staff Gadi Eisenkot, says that the objectives of the war in Gaza have yet to be achieved. First and foremost, eliminating the governing and military capabilities of Hamas and Islamic Jihad. Speaking to media during a visit to kibbutz near Oz in the Gaza periphery, Eisenkot said that the next government will decide at its first meeting on the establishment of a state commission of inquiry into the October 7th massacre. 3 years after the failure, Netanyahu and his government are still running from responsibility, running from the truth, he said. Nearly 3 years without a state commission of inquiry, if they weren't afraid, they would not be running daily campaigns of lies. They would simply open the protocols. Eisenkot added that the state commission would review any subject it saw fit, including a decade back. Former Knesset member and Ambassador Gilad Erdan is expected to announce tomorrow the formation of a new right-wing political party with Likud MK Yuli Edelstein in the number two slot. Khan reports that Edelstein will lead the new party's flagship cause, equal sharing of the burden. Knesset member Eitan Ginsburg has announced he is joining the Biyachad party led by former Prime Minister Naftali Bennett. Ginsburg, who split 4 months ago from the Blue and White party of Benny Gantz, previously served as communications minister, chair of the Knesset House Committee, and mayor of Ra'anana. And in other election campaign news, the founder of the Michal Sela Forum, Lily Ben-Ami, an activist in fighting violence against women, has joined the Yisrael Beitenu party. Speaking to Khan this morning, she explained her decision. In the first year after my sister was murdered, they came to us from the Ministry of Welfare and told us that regarding Michal's daughter, the murderer, who was Michal's husband and the child's father, had parental and custody rights, and we would be her foster family. I approached Knesset member Oded Forer of Yisrael Beitenu, who was chair of the Knesset Committee on the Status of Women, and together we passed an historic law, an amendment to the guardianship law, that as a result of it, Michal's daughter is only her daughter and not the daughter of the murderer. This law exists only in the State of Israel. The Yisrael Beitenu party is a party of action, and that is my DNA. In other news, the High Court of Justice has frozen the transfer of hundreds of millions of shekels in budgetary allocations made by the Knesset Finance Committee yesterday to ultra-Orthodox schools, the Settlements Ministry, and the Religious Services Ministry due to what it said were apparent procedural flaws in the convening of the committee itself. The temporary court order freezes the transfer of all the funds allocated yesterday, apart from those for emergency civilian expenses. The court said the issue will be brought for a hearing in front of three justices as soon as possible. Opposition parties had objected strenuously to holding the committee hearing and transferring the coalition funds during the recess between Knesset terms, since the Knesset was dissolved last month and a national election has been set for October 27th. We heard more from attorney Yifat Solel of Chidush, an organization that promotes religious freedom and equality, who filed the petition along with Democrats lawmaker Nama Lazimi. Joining us on the line is attorney and Dr. Yifat Solel, deputy director of Chidush, one of the petitioners in this case, and legal advisor to the organization. Thank you for joining us. So, first of all, can you explain to us the reasoning behind your petition?
4: Yeah, the thing is, we are in elections time. The elections period started on July 18th. Since the elections period started, there are limitations for how the parliament can operate. It's very, very few things that they can do during elections period. There was a decision of the Knesset committee saying that the finance committee can hold only one meeting in which it can decide upon specific issues to wrap things up. And things that were stayed open because the elections period started. What they did last week is that they had this committee meeting, but instead of it being very, very specific, they put a lot of issues with a huge amount of money to be decided. And this is at a time where the Knesset is supposed to not really operate on regular terms. Now, it didn't finalize any decision last week. And that was supposed to be it, because the decision was that there would be only one session of the committee. And they decided that they're going to hold another session because they want specific finances to be transferred to political issues. We're talking about more than 460 million shekels for political issues that they decided upon yesterday. They can't do that. When they arrived yesterday morning, we sent after they decided that they're going to hold another meeting. We said, this is illegal. You can't do that. They could only hold one committee session. They did not answer. Then they came yesterday and said that the chairperson of the parliament, Amir Ohana, decided that they are allowed to do that. This is according to the bylaws of the parliament, but these bylaws, they don't mean that he can decide that any kind of session can be held. So we said it is not according to the bylaws. And yesterday morning when this session started, there was M.K. Nama Lazimi and M.K. Orit Farkash HaKohen and M.K. Naor Shiri saying, this session is not legal. You can't hold it. And then the chairperson of the Finance Committee, Milvitsky, decided that he holds things as if nothing happened, as if it is normal time, as if it is not elections period. And during a very, very long session of more than 9 hours, he put to vote a lot of finance, a lot of money that would be transferred into different departments of parliament, of government, within which 460 million shekels for political issues, and even more than that, because the other issues, some of them are very concretely political as well.
1: So on the one hand, it's the procedural issue, but is it also over the substance of what the funds are being directed to? I mean, have there been situations, I mean, some funds were allowed to be cleared through, so to speak, in the meeting.
4: The thing is that in order to decide upon funds that can be voted upon, you need the agreement of the opposition. So there was one subject that was actually brought only the day before yesterday's session regarding security issues of the northern part of Israel, that the opposition said immediately, within less than an hour, we're going to support it. You can bring it to the committee and we will support it.
5: But there are other six different items, each of which holds dozens of specific issues that they are not allowed to discuss. So we've filed a petition actually yesterday morning saying that this meeting should not start, this session should not even start. The court decided that he will only refer to it after the session will be over, just looking at what will the decisions be. So this morning we sent, according to what the court decided, we sent the result of yesterday's session, saying that the court should decide that none of these funds can be transmitted except for the security issues that was agreed upon, and that they should hold every other fund that was decided upon yesterday on yesterday's session.
1: So what happens next?
5: The court should schedule a hearing, and the judge decided that the chairman of the finance committee and the chairperson of the parliament should provide the answer just until 2 days before the hearing. So we don't know yet until when will the hearing be scheduled. But until then, they can't do anything about these budgets, about these funds.
1: Could there be a situation where the court will rule against the petition and let the funds come go through?
5: Yeah, usually, unlike the coalition or right-wing leaders like to say against the Supreme Court of Israel, usually the Supreme Court of Israel decides with the government. It is very rare that the Supreme Court decides with petitioners. But I think this is an extreme case. So I think we have a chance that the court will decide that whether from procedural issues or substantial ones, that they won't be able to go on with these funds. So I'm hopeful.
1: Dr. Yifat Solel, attorney at Chidush. More news coming up, but first here's Darkenu from the television program Abogani.

0: Midway look at the headlines this evening. The Defense Ministry says that a planned test of the Arrow air defense system was successful. Tehran says Iran and Oman have agreed on route coordinates through the Strait of Hormuz, but warns any deal would be delayed by U.S. threats against Iran. Prime Minister Netanyahu says Israel's existence is not up for negotiation. The Israeli Air Force strikes in Lebanon, citing grave Hezbollah ceasefire violations. The High Court of Justice issues a temporary order freezing the transfer of hundreds of millions of shekels of coalition funds to Haredi Orthodox institutions, citing procedural flaws in the convening of the Knesset Finance Committee that approved the funds. The weather outlook, a return to seasonal temperatures through Friday. The murder of attorney Arbel Feldman in his office in Rishon LeZion yesterday. The Ramla man suspected of murdering the lawyer has been named as Ahmed Al-Rajoub, age 23. The court extended his remand in custody by 12 days. Al-Rajoub, who admitted to fatally shooting Feldman, who was representing him in a traffic case, has remained silent during questioning and refused to hand over to investigators the pistol that he used. Police suspect the weapon may have been used in other crimes. Lawyers in courtrooms this morning observed a two-minute moment of silence in memory of their slain colleague. Among the senior Likud figures, past and present, who were detained for questioning earlier this week by the Lahav 433 anti-fraud unit on suspicion of economic offenses worth millions of shekels, are contractor Dudi Appel, who has been in insolvency proceedings since 2012, and president of the Likud Appeals Tribunal and former Knesset member, attorney Michael Kleiner. They were detained for questioning on Monday morning and were interrogated at the state attorney's office in Lahav 433 on suspicion of concealing real estate assets. Israeli rapper Yoav Eliassi, also known as The Shadow, who serves as commander of a security team in the police Tel Aviv district, has been summoned for a hearing tomorrow, after which it will be decided whether to end his role with the police. The hearing comes after Eliassi was questioned in the police internal affairs unit, along with three other police officers, regarding allegations of helping secure preferential police treatment for a nightclub owned by his brother. Turning abroad, anti-Semitic assaults in the United Kingdom reached a record high during the first 6 months of 2026, according to a new report by the Community Security Trust, CST. Charting the increasingly violent and state-sponsored nature of anti-Jewish hatred in Britain after a series of attacks on synagogues and Jewish organizations, the CST recorded the highest ever six-month total of assaults against Jews between January and June, with levels of anti-Jewish hate remaining elevated since October 7, 2023. Overall, the CST recorded the second highest number of anti-Semitic incidents ever documented in the first half of any year. The highest ever was in the first full 6 months report after October 7, 2023. Reporter Mark Weiss spoke with Dr. Dave Rich from the CST.
1: We are speaking with Dr. Dave Rich, the Community Security Trust Director of Policy. So what are the main takeaways from this latest report, which covers the first 6 months of this year?
2: This report is made up of anti-Jewish hate crimes and hate incidents reported to CST from people across the Jewish community in the first half of this year, and it shows that the number of incidents has increased by more than a fifth compared to the first half of last year. This is nearly 2,000 anti-Semitic incidents, from the most violent attacks like the stabbing in Golders Green of two Jewish men that we saw in April and the arson attacks on synagogues, to everyday verbal abuse, threats, online hate, the kind of things that ordinary Jewish people are having to put up with every day in this country.
1: Maybe we shouldn't be surprised by this high level of both violent attacks and other incidents. Maybe this is the new norm after October the 7th.
2: The high level of incidents in the first half of this year continues the trend we've seen since the 7th of October attack. The number of incidents we're recording month on month is double what it was before that date. We all know that anti-Semitism surged around the world, including in Britain, as soon as the October 7th attack happened, and it hasn't gone back to what used to be considered normal before then. So this is the new reality that Jewish communities in Britain and around the world are having to live with.
1: Do you have any indication of how many of these incidents were perpetrated by, let's call them, Islamic elements, and how many by more traditional far-right anti-Semites?
2: It's a real mixture. We always ask people if they can describe the person who shouted at them in the street or attacked them. And for other online incidents, you can sometimes work out who's done it. Where we get a description of the perpetrator, between 50 and 55% are described as white, so a bit more than half. Around a quarter are described as Arab or North African. And then it breaks down into other kind of ethnic appearance descriptions. But the language that is used as well is very much related to what's happening in Israel and in the Middle East. Around 41% of all incidents made some reference to Israel or Gaza or the war in Iran and so on, alongside the anti-Semitism. But the fact is, anyone can use this language. I mean, it doesn't necessarily indicate that the perpetrator is of a particular background. It's just, this is what anti-Semites know. If you want to offend or threaten or alarm Jewish people today, instead of shouting Heil Hitler that people used to shoot in the past, you shout Palestine. That's the language of anti-Semitism today.
1: Now, the British government has taken a series of measures recently, including the setting up of a designated task force in an attempt to combat or thwart anti-Semitic incidents. Have you seen that this is having an effect?
2: We've seen a huge increase in policing in Jewish communities, and the government has committed over £250 million to fund this over the next 3 years. We're definitely seeing more police, we're seeing more arrests, we're seeing more prosecutions. Hopefully this will feed through in time to reducing the amount of incidents that are happening. But I think there's also a big piece of work for people across society to do, not just police and government, but the heads of big institutions and organisations in culture, in education, across British society, because this really gets to the heart of what kind of country we are. These are ordinary British people who are being attacked and abused simply because they're Jewish, and I think there's a challenge for the whole country to tackle this.
1: And do you think, in response to these government measures, Jews may feel it's a bit safer now to go onto the streets and travel openly, identify openly as Jewish?
2: I hope so. Look, lots of Jewish people go about their lives all the time without any problems, and people openly identify as Jewish without any kind of problems at all. But the issue is that the incidents that do happen are becoming more frequent, so you're taking more of a risk, and you never know if today might be the day where someone who sees you wearing a Magen David necklace starts to shout and beat at you. But Jewish life very much goes on. The community is very resilient. So hopefully if these measures do start to have an impact, then people will start to feel safer again.
1: Do you see any link between blatantly anti-Jewish comments from some politicians, particularly on the local level, and the rise in anti-Semitic attacks? I'm thinking particularly of comments from some candidates of the Green Party, although I'm not implying, of course, that the Green Party per se is anti-Semitic or all their candidates are anti-Semitic.
2: The kind of anti-Semitism that we're seeing, the kind of incidents that we're seeing, come out of an atmosphere that is generated by hateful, violent language becoming normalised. So, and this is contributed to by lots of extremist movements, lots of people on social media, but also by some of the comments by candidates or politicians from mainstream parties, also by celebrities, by influencers. It's this kind of snowballing of language around resistance and intifada and death to the IDF and this kind of violent language. So you can't ever draw a direct line between what a prominent person says on one day and an attack that someone else does another day. That's very rare. But what you can do is see this process whereby the atmosphere is generated in which more and more people feel it's okay to hate Jews and it's okay to express that hatred.
0: Dr. Dave Rich, the CST Director of Policy. And still in Britain, a former neo-Nazi activist who was convicted of harassing a Jewish MP has withdrawn as a Conservative election candidate after Kemi Badenoch offered him a role as an advisor to the party. Joshua Bonehill Payne said he had withdrawn from next year's local elections and that Badenoch had instead offered him a role as an advisor to her party's Culture and Integration Commission, specifically focusing on how young men become radicalized. Bonehill Payne had been strongly backed by the opposition leader despite strong complaints from Jewish communal leaders. He had claimed that he had been rehabilitated. Our London correspondent Jerry Lewis reports that the Board of Deputies of British Jews and the Jewish Leadership Council both firmly reject the opposition leader's claim that her candidate, who has served time for anti-Semitic offenses, should be given a second chance. And in the United States, progressive anti-Israel candidate Abdul Sayed has won Michigan's Democratic U.S. Senate nomination, eking out a tight victory in yesterday's primary against moderate U.S. Representative Haley Stevens in a race that largely focused on the candidate's differing views on Israel. With more than 95% of the votes counted by this morning, the Associated Press's tally showed El Sayed with some 48.5% of the vote and Stevens with 47.5%. The winner will face Republican Mike Rogers in November in a race critical to the Democrats' hope of regaining control of the U.S. Senate. Israel's Foreign Minister Gideon Saar is visiting Ecuador and Colombia as part of a diplomatic push in Latin America. Saar's visit to Ecuador will be the first by an Israeli foreign minister in 44 years. On Friday, he will attend the inauguration of Colombia's new president, where he will also meet with leaders from Central and South America. Back home, summer learning loss, commonly known as the summer slide, refers to the academic decline students experience during summer vacation. This loss forces teachers to spend at least a month at the beginning of the school year simply catching up on the previous year's material. Reporter David Zaev spoke with Rafael Bernard, founder of Vedically, on how to deal with the problem.
3: We're on the line to Rafael Bernard, founder of Vedically, and we'll talk about what Vedically is and what that means. But, Rafael, we want to talk to you about summer learning loss. It's commonly known as the summer slide, referring to the academic decline that students experience during summer vacation, where we've been now for a number of weeks already. Tell us more about this concept, first of all.
4: Yep. So, generally speaking, every year, September 1st starts with retracing what we've lost during that time. So every year we basically have a 2 month period where we just, kids do not study. And, you know, when you don't practice for a long period of time, you forget. Simple as that. Mm-hmm. And every year, at the beginning of every year, we basically go back and we're like, okay, we're starting this new grade, but we've got to go back and practice what you've learned last year. And some students have practiced throughout the summer. Some exceptional and amazing students have practiced and tried to stay on, mm-hmm. whilst most students take the time off, enjoy, and basically just forget. And that from recent OECD researchers, that has quite dramatic effect on how much the kids' potential salaries drop. And the GDP tends to have roughly 1.5% decline as well. Just as an effect of having long and profound periods of time where students just do not study.
3: Right. Now, certainly, I mean, that's understandable, I guess, in a way. You might be with the family, you're doing all sorts of things, and you don't really have the opportunity, although opportunities can be made, and we'll talk about what you do. But are there particular subjects where this is more the case, where the effect is more profound?
4: Yeah, so the number one The number one subject is mathematics.
3: Makes sense.
4: unsurprisingly. It's the one subject that we teach more than any other subject. And the reason I believe maths is so important and the way it should be taught is as a tool to develop analytical and critical thinking. So not just as, you know, you've got to know numbers and you've got to know how to crunch the numbers. And it's so much more deep than just that. You've got to enable students to think and to explore and to face challenges. And that's the point. That's what maths actually gives us. That's one of the main things that are sort of overlooked. And that's the reason I love it so much.
3: Right. And now, I understand you argue that shortening summer break is not the answer, okay? So what do you, you're the founder of Vedically, so explain to us what you do there.
4: So what we do with kids is just trying to keep them thinking throughout the summer. So, you know, so they're not just in front of their screens 24/7, but actually get them to think and explore. So I don't think the solution is to force them to sit down and study. You've got to find a way. Because the students, you know, they're smart. They realize that there's no test next week. I can take my time. It's hard for, you know, for a 10-year-old, it's hard to sort of look 3 months ahead for the next test. But what they can do is, like, they do what they like doing. Kids do what they have fun doing. And if we can find a way of making their studies fun with, for example, so many of these games that just develop thinking, like Sudoku or chess, or obviously we do more mathematical games, but if we can find a way to sort of gamify the experience and make them enjoy it, that's how we can actually get to deep learning. And that's what we should aspire to achieve, especially during summer break, because kids won't learn for the sake of learning.
3: How does this play out? You provide material, people and the kids do it in their homes with the parents. Like, what exactly?
4: Yeah, so first things first, we've got our games, like digital games that we've published for parents that kids can use. And the beauty of each game is that you can actually read and see what mathematical concepts lie behind it, such as a bit of geometry, a bit of, you know, the times tables. Every game has its own sort of uniqueness, but it's very, very much related to the normal curriculum in a way that the kids don't even realize they're studying during the game. And we work with kids, you know, during Zoom lessons, big groups, stuff like that. So we actually do get this sort of social impact as well. If kids come as a bunch of friends together, that's very useful.
3: How long have you been around doing this?
4: So I personally have been around doing this for 3 years, and I've just tested on like every sort of type of material that there is. And yes, some lesson plans work really, really well. And now we've got a team of over 10 instructors that are doing this all over Israel. That's what we're doing currently. And
3: so I asked you earlier about, you know, where it's more profound, because I know that you do the, what do you call it, the experiential math learning.
4: Yeah.
3: But are there other subjects? I mean, it makes sense math would be the most. But are there other subjects where this is something where it's a problem come September 1st?
4: Yeah, look, even all the main subjects, like even English, you tend to see a drop, obviously, unless kids practice. And even with English, for instance, in Israel, you can see kids who have been even watching television in English, you can see the difference. So it's just trying to find these little places in which you can actually think and study in every subject, like even science, you can do so many small little experiments, especially now when access to knowledge is so, like, knowledge is just available. And you can find cool stuff to do with the kids. Even, you know, if you're as a parent, you can just go online, find a cool experiment you can do with the kids. The kids will absolutely love it. You can bake with the kids and go through the proportions and do this, like, calculation. Okay, I want 12 cookies, not 6. What's the proportion? You can do all these little, you know, little things as well. You don't have to, you know, completely reinvent the way you teach. Just make it engaging. And the most important thing is not to transfer the fear to the kids. Like, so many people, you know, don't like the subject, and that's fine.
3: Mm-hmm.
4: But don't transfer it to the kids. Like, let the kids show them that it's not that scary and that's okay. It's like,

0: Hebrew means for me. That's where we started. That was the first lesson plan we had, the first few lesson plans, and now we obviously have a lot more.
1: Rafael Bernard is the founder of Vedically, and thank you so much for your time, Rafael.
0: Thank you. Thank you for having me.
2: Rafael Bernard, founder of Vedically. Before the weather and return headlines, here's Issam Ashdot.

And the weather outlook, gradually cooler through Friday in the hills and inland with seasonal temperatures. Saturday, no change. The temperatures forecast for tonight and tomorrow. Jerusalem 20 to 30, Tel Aviv 26 to 32, Haifa 25 to 31, Tzfat 21 to 31, Tiberias 24 to 35.

0: 25, Beersheba 23 to 34, and in Eilat from 30 degrees tonight, going up to 41 degrees Celsius tomorrow. Taking another look at the news headlines this evening, the Defense Ministry says that a planned test of the Arrow air defense system was successful. Tehran says Iran and Oman have agreed on route coordinates through the Strait of Hormuz, but warns any deal will be delayed by U.S. threats against Iran. Prime Minister Netanyahu says Israel's existence is not open for negotiation. The Israeli Air Force strikes in Lebanon, citing grave Hezbollah ceasefire violations. The High Court of Justice temporarily freezes the transfer of hundreds of millions of shekels in coalition funds to Haredi Orthodox institutions, citing procedural flaws in the convening of the Knesset Finance Committee that approved the funds. And the weather outlook, return to seasonal temperatures.
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1: Hello and welcome. I'm Anne-Marie Regner and you're listening to Czechia in 30 Minutes, the show where we give you a rundown of what's recently been happening in the country in just half an hour. Coming up on today's program, new study suggests Czechia is Europe's fastest growing tourism destination. Great-grandmother of modern architecture, Villa Tugendhat marks 25 years of UNESCO list. Zmrzlina and seven grammar cases, inside Prague's summer school of Czech. Prague launches cooling map to help residents beat the heat. But first, here are today's top headlines brought to you by Daniela Lazarova.
0: News.
2: Police have opened a criminal investigation into a July traffic accident involving Motorist Party MP Filip Turek at the Ypres Pavlova intersection in central Prague. The case is being investigated on suspicion of causing bodily harm through negligence, although no charges have been filed so far. The crash occurred when Turek drove his Mercedes straight through the busy intersection from a turning lane, colliding with a Škoda Fabia operated by Prague's Nahomolce Hospital. The hospital vehicle overturned and its driver, a man in his 60s, suffered multiple injuries. According to available information, the hospital car was traveling with its emergency lights and siren activated at the time of the collision. The Czech Health Ministry has introduced exceptional measures to address a shortage of tamoxifen, a key breast cancer medication. The State Institute for Drug Control said the ministry had launched a special treatment program temporarily allowing pharmacies to prepare tamoxifen medicines using selected unregistered products. In practice, pharmacies will be able to dispense tamoxifen medicines that are not registered in the Czech Republic, provided they are approved in another European Union member state. According to the Institute, only 81 packs of tamoxifen containing medicines were available on the market as of Wednesday morning. Former First Lady Dagmar Havlova and the Dagmar and Václav Havel Foundation Visit 97 say they intend to preserve the Václav Havel Human Rights Prize after the Václav Havel Library announced it was withdrawing from its organization. Havlova said the foundation aims to present the €60,000 award again this year and is in talks with all relevant partners. The library said it was pulling out because it can no longer use Václav Havel's name in the project's title after Havlova revoked her consent in June. Established after Václav Havel's death in 2011, the prize honors outstanding contributions to human rights in Europe and beyond. Nearly three-quarters of Czechs consider climate change a serious issue, with 45% saying it requires urgent action, according to an exclusive NMS poll for Novinky.cz. A majority of supporters of every political party except the governing Freedom and Direct Democracy, the so-called SPD, agree that climate change is a big problem. The survey found that 9 in 10 respondents acknowledge climate change as a real issue, while only 7% deny it. According to NMS political analyst Teresa Friedrichova, the debate has shifted from whether climate change exists to how urgent it is and who should address it. The deadline for submitting candidate lists for October's municipal and Senate elections expired on Tuesday afternoon. Political parties, movements and coalitions, as well as independent candidates seeking seats in local councils or the Senate, had until 4 p.m. on Tuesday to file their nominations with the relevant municipal authorities. Electoral authorities will now verify that candidate lists meet all legal requirements and, if necessary, ask candidates to correct any deficiencies. Final registration decisions are due by August the 21st. The nationwide municipal elections and the Senate elections will be held on October 9th and 10th. Organizers of the reconstruction of Prague's upper Wenceslas Square on Wednesday buried a time capsule beneath the future tram line for future generations. The capsule contains dozens of items, including contemporary newspapers, coins, messages, photographs, architectural plans, and a cobblestone from the square's original paving. The capsule was prepared by the Association of Prague's New Town, which was long involved in the square's revitalization. Construction of the new tram line began in June of last year and is due to be completed in June of 2027. And finally, a quick look at the weather forecast. Thursday should bring partly cloudy skies and rain in the afternoon hours. Day temperatures between 26 and 31 degrees Celsius. I'm Daniela Lazarova, and that's the end of the news.
1: Czechia is Europe's fastest growing tourism destination in a major international study, a result that Czech tourism sees as a confirmation that its efforts to reshape the country's image abroad are paying off. Its director, František Reichsmüller, told Vít Pohanka the result study by Amadeus and UN Tourism was expected.
3: We were not really surprised, but we were, of course, very pleased. We take it as a confirmation that our long-term work brings its results. In the last few years, we are trying to change the way how we promote Czechia abroad, and we show Czechia as a modern destination with a wide scope of experiences, from historical towns and sites through nature and natural reserves to spa towns, gastronomy, and generally active holidays. This is also the main idea behind our new strategy, not to bring the highest number of tourists to Czechia, but to build a strong brand of our country and to reach out to visitors that wants to spend more time, that who wants to actually visit more regions, not only the highlights, not only the most famous places. And we believe that this kind of tourism actually brings the best economical results for Czechia and, of course, for the individual regions.
4: You know, in this context, we often hear about over-tourism. Is that a concern for your agency too?
3: Of course, this is a topic for Czech tourism, but at the same time, I must say that this is not a problem for the whole Czechia, just for some most visited places, and not even in all seasons. So we like to call it uneven tourism, which we believe describes much better the actual situation in Czechia. And our goal is to bring not the highest number of tourists, but to bring the best tourists who wants to really spend more time in Czechia and to travel to Czechia off-season, off the beaten path. People who are actually very much interested in local culture and who wants to use services in Czech regions. In other words, we are trying to bring the best added value of tourism, not only the actual numbers of tourists. For that matter, we also work with data, and we are trying to really research how visitors behave in Czechia, where do they go, what is their behavior off-season. And we really want tourism in Czechia to be a big asset, not only for the visitors themselves, but also for local communities. That is one of the main principles of our strategy.
4: Now, obviously, Prague is still the biggest kind of magnet for foreign visitors, but Czechia has much more to offer. Where or to which regions would you like to attract more foreign tourists? And what are you trying to do or preparing to do about it?
3: Prague is and will always be one of the most visited and most attractive European cities. Now, there is no doubt about it, and we are glad most of the people who are traveling to Czechia wants to actually visit our beautiful capital. And besides that, Prague is the gateway to Czechia for 90% of the visitors, so it is very much natural that people go and stay in Prague. But what we want to show is that the journey doesn't end here, that the journey goes much further behind the borders of Prague to Czech regions, to excellent spa experiences, to, for example, the winery regions in South Moravia, to beautiful Czech mountains and natural reserves, to historical towns with many sites that are listed on the list of World Heritage UNESCO. So there is definitely much more to see and much more to do in Prague. And that is the principle we built our strategy on, and we built our campaign that is called Feel Free. What we want to say is that in Czechia, you can really feel free to create your own story, to wake up in the morning and decide what you want to do, if you want to spend the time in a beautiful spa facility, or you want to go hiking, or you want to visit some castle. And the best thing about Czechia is that you can do this basically within one day. It's just your decision, and you can feel free to do whatever you want. And, you know, this is something that we really feel that is a unique selling point for Czechia. And if we introduce Czechia like this, this could bring the most economic benefits for our beautiful country.
1: František Reichsmüller, head of Czech tourism, speaking to Vít Bohanka. The iconic Villa Tugendhat in Brno is marking 25 years on the UNESCO World Heritage List, with a three-day celebration starting this Friday. The program includes concerts, art installations, and a unique video mapping show on the facade of the villa, considered a masterpiece of modernism. Ruth Frankova has the story.
2: Villa Tugendhat, designed by the renowned German architect Ludwig Mies van der Rohe, was completed in 1930 and has been on UNESCO's World Heritage List since 2001. It remains the only standalone modern building in Czechia on the list. To celebrate the anniversary, the villa has joined forces with its neighbors, the Arnold and Lev Baer villas, for a three-day program of cultural events. The celebrations also coincide with the 140th anniversary of the birth of Mies van der Rohe. The program includes concerts in the gardens, art installations and cafes open to the public in all three villas. But the main attraction will be an evening video mapping show spread across the three buildings, says Iveta Černá, the head of Villa Tugendhat.
5: Villa Lesbe will showcase the UNESCO tangible and intangible cultural heritage sites from across of South Moravia, e.g. the craft of blueprinting or the folk dance Verbunik. Villa Arnold will adorn with an artistic, abstract and creative installation. And in the case of Villa Tugendhat, our team collaborated on the storyboard for the video mapping with the creators. And we would like to highlight all the house's feature, we can say, namely its steel construction, special layouts, exotic materials and color scheme. And of course, the famous quote of the world-renowned architect will not be missing either.
2: For Iveta Černá, however, the UNESCO anniversary is about more than just celebrating the villa's international recognition. She says the inscription has also helped shape the way the building is preserved and managed.
5: You know, being a member of the UNESCO World Cultural Heritage family is above all a mark of the highest quality. It has a major impact not only on the tourism, but especially on the quality of access to the heritage. It means this is on the methods of the restoration and management and so on. I have to say that I believe we have already come a long way, and we remain mindful that we are the stewards or caretakers of this property, and it's our duty to extend the life of the Villa Tugendhat, which will soon celebrate its 100th anniversary as the great grandmother of the modern architecture.
2: That sense of responsibility has been central to Iveta Černá's work at Villa Tugendhat. Her efforts to restore and preserve the villa have earned her both national and international recognition. The same approach is reflected in the way the villa manages its visitors. Although nearly 60,000 people visit every year, access has to be carefully controlled to protect the precious building.
5: We have a special visitor guidelines in a place, and we have to continue to maintain and repair the house as far as we are able. It means that a maximum of 16 visitors are allowed on interior tours at a time, and we carry out repairs on the housing according to a special maintenance and maintenance plan, so we are limited. And the number of the people who can tour the house is therefore strictly limited, and the tickets are usually sold out 3 months in advance, unfortunately.
2: For anyone planning to visit, most of the weekend's program is open without advance booking. Only guided tours of Villa Tugendhat and the accompanying exhibitions require an online reservation.
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1: On the occasion of our 19th anniversary, Radio Prague International has decided to celebrate this milestone with you. 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Tell us your story. 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Since when have you known Radio Prague International, and what does Radio Prague International mean to you today? And last but not least, choose one story from our archive and tell us why it resonated with you. 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For 90 years, our station has been broadcasting stories of people, places and events that we believe would be valuable to you. Now, in these uncertain times, more than ever, it is your story that would be of value to us. Share it with us, share it with the world. The floor is yours. More than 100 students from around the world have gathered in Prague this summer with one goal: to study Czech. They're taking part in the annual Summer School of Slavonic Studies, a program Charles University has been running already for 69 years. Ruth Frankova went to talk to some of them and find out what brought them here.
6: A myslí mluví, mluví o nájemné vraždy. Nájemné. Rozumíte?
7: Ne.
6: Jo, co? Ne. Kidne, to je něco jiného.
2: Inside the historic Faculty of Arts building in Celetná Street in the heart of Prague's old town, a Czech language class is in full swing. Students are getting ready to play Černé historky, the Czech version of the game Black Stories. But before they can solve the mysteries, their teacher first has to teach them all the necessary words like murder, kidnapping or robbery. It is one of several Czech language classes taking place as part of the 4-week Summer School of Slavonic Studies. This year's edition has brought together 104 participants from 30 countries. But as one of the summer school's organizers, Helena Hejlová, explains, learning Czech is only one part of the experience.
8: During the summer school, the students not only learn the language, but also during the lessons they touch on the Czech culture, Czech history, even Czech politics. But also during the afternoon, they can go for trips, they can visit galleries, they have got several workshops, not only in Czech, because we also have elementary and pre-intermediate students, but also partially in English. During the evenings, they can watch Czech films, they can go to watch theater, or they even perform theater, they have got international evening and so on. So it's the whole thing, the whole summer school, that forms their experience. So not only language, but much more.
2: The students themselves arrive in Prague for all sorts of reasons.
8: For Tam, who is originally from Vietnam but lives in the United States, it was an interest in Central and Eastern Europe that first sparked her curiosity about Czech.
7: I was studying Central and Eastern Europe history, and my family members live extensively in the Eastern Bloc, so I thought, let's just learn Czech for fun. So that's why I'm at the summer school.
2: And is this your first time here?
7: Yeah, it's my first time here.
8: Having already studied Russian, Tam says Czech grammar, particularly its system of cases and grammatical gender, felt somewhat familiar. The pronunciation, however, has proved much more challenging. That has not discouraged her, though. She is already certain she'll be back next year.
7: I really enjoy, the new friendships that we have their summer school. I think it's just really amazing that we got so much time dedicated to just learning the language during the summer, because I think during the school year we got so many other things to do, so I think it's a nice time to put all your time to just study a language and meet new people, and definitely coming back.
8: While Tam's interest in Czech grew out of her academic studies, Mark's story is rather different. The Briton has lived in the Czech Republic for more than 20 years and is married to a Czech woman. However, it took him years before he decided to seriously learn the language.
9: Difficulties, because I'm dyslexic, so it takes a long time. And also, I work for an international company, so not really based in Prague. I work out of Prague, so I travel a lot, and the language is normally in English. So for me, this is to build up the language skills bit by bit.
8: This is already Mark's third summer school. He says what keeps drawing him back is the supportive atmosphere where everyone is learning together and nobody is afraid of making mistakes.
9: The more you build on it and the more confidence you get to try it, which is another advantage here, that you're trying it with other people at the same level. You're not laughed at. You know, sometimes I might try something at home and sort of get laughed at, or play a game where you say the wrong word just slightly and it's a laugh because the meaning means something funny. So when you're learning it here where everybody's at the same level, that really helps. Yeah.
8: Bringing students from around the world to Prague every summer wouldn't be possible without considerable support. Many participants attend thanks to scholarships provided by the Czech Ministry of Education. Helena Hejlová explains how the program works.
10: We have got 79 students this year who applied and received the scholarship. And the process starts in spring. And what they actually have to do, they have to apply via a website. And there is also cooperation between the Ministry of Education and the embassies, because it's actually the embassies who choose their nominees.
8: The reasons for learning Czech can be surprisingly varied. For some from New Delhi, it all began with the music of Czech composer Antonín Dvořák.
11: I started learning Czech because I was very interested in the culture. Originally, I played the violin a lot, and I heard Dvořák once from the New World, and I really enjoyed how he used the strings, the string instruments. So that got me interested in the language, actually. So from there, first, I started with Russian. I learned it for 3 years. And then after that, I started learning Czech. But I'm also a finance major, so technically I'm a market analyst. So learning languages is sort of a hobby for me.
8: As his interest in Czech culture grew, so did his fascination with the country's history.
11: The history I find is very interesting of Czech Republic, specifically the modern history of the Velvet Revolution. I actually find a lot of similarities between what India faced and what Czech Republic faced. A lot of statements, for example, like Václav Havel, Láska, Pravda, Musí, Zvítězit nad Lží a Nenávistí. I think that something very similar was said by Mahatma Gandhi in India as well. I relate with the culture a lot.
8: Sam says history is not the only thing he has taken away from his time in Prague. Equally as important are the new friendships he made.
11: I think it's like every time the students from the summer school go out for drinks or for food, it's like the start of a classic joke. For example, it just goes like a Polish guy, a Vietnamese, a British, and an Indian walk into a bar. That's every time it's there. So I really enjoyed it. It's quite a lot here.
12: For many participants, it's those friendships and shared experiences that become just as important as the language itself. According to Helena Halova, that's also what keeps students coming back year after year.
13: I would like to say it's the spell of the summer school, because once you try it, you actually want to come back. You want to experience it for the second time or third time or fifth time. Because as I said, it's not only the language, it's also the culture, it's also the magic of Prague, but it's also the magic of people. Like international students from 30 countries, also very welcoming and very experienced teachers. Even our teachers team, we have got the same people, so they actually meet their teachers again and again, and they want to spend time with them and with us.
12: 4 miles from California, the Summer School of Slavonic Studies offered something more than a chance to improve his Czech. It was an opportunity to reconnect with his family roots. His mother was born in Prague and emigrated to the United States in 1968, but Czech was never spoken at home.
14: My mother was born here in Prague. She is half Czech, half Slovak. She left the Czech Republic in 1968 and had to emigrate over to the U.S. And there's a lot of heritage and cultural things, so I'm trying to connect back with my family. My grandmother died when I was young, so I didn't quite get to speak Czech. And this is my opportunity to learn and speak Czech and just get the cultural experience of being in Prague for a month.
12: Like many of his classmates, Miles says Czech grammar has proved to be the biggest challenge.
14: English is not very easy, but there's one word to describe something, and in Czech there's 6 or 7 and different conjugations of those words. So the memorization of everything was a little challenging, but as long as you write it down and practice, it's not too hard.
12: He has, however, already found a favorite Czech word.
14: Smrzlina, ice cream. It's hard to hate ice cream, and so smrzlina, it's a fun word. It's also challenging to say, so anytime you see an ice cream shop, oh, smrzlina. So it's a fun word, and it's a tasty treat. So,
12: what started for Miles as a chance to reconnect with his Czech roots has ended with a life-changing decision.
14: I am trying to speak Czech with my mom, and now I have decided to make the move since she was born here. I have Czech citizenship, so I bought a one-way ticket and have decided to move here to Prague. So I will force myself to learn the language.
15: So after ending these summer studies, you are not going back to the U.S.?
14: That is correct. Only one way from Oakland to Prague, no tickets home. So I will have to figure it out and learn on the go.
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3: Interior Minister offers officers to help protect Spanish border. Bratislava has new temperature record. Tatra's chamois population has increased since last year. Either the European Union's external borders are protected, or border checks, traffic queues, and waiting times will return, Interior Minister Matas Utajestok declared after an extraordinary EU meeting on the situation in the Spanish enclave of Ceuta. Utajestok added that he expressed Slovakia's solidarity with Spain and offered Slovak police officers and equipment to help protect the border. The Slovak minister said that he presented Slovakia's position and specific proposals for tackling illegal migration to his counterparts. According to Utajestok, the migration crisis in Ceuta demonstrated the consequences of unclear rules. The minister claimed that Spain responded in the way that Slovakia has long advocated by deploying police and the military, strengthening border protection, and returning migrants to Morocco. Tuesday will go down in measurement records as another day when maximum temperatures reached 40 degrees Celsius or higher, with one of the locations affected being Bratislava's Koliba, where a record of 40.6 degrees Celsius was measured, the Slovak Hydrometeorological Office, SHMU, reported. In Bratislava, the reading represents a new all-time temperature record, surpassing Monday's previous highest mark of 39.9 degrees Celsius. According to reports, as of 3 p.m. on Tuesday, temperatures of 40 degrees Celsius were recorded also in Dolne Plachnica in the Banska Bystrica region and Hurbanova in the Nitra region. This year's spring census confirmed that the population of Tatra Chamoy, otherwise known as Kamzik in Slovak, is developing favorably, the Tatra National Park TANAP administration reported, adding that experts from the Slovak and Polish sides of the High Tatra Mountains counted a total of 786 Kamziks, which is 46 more than last year. According to conservationists, this is the result of dedicated work of experts, staff at TANAP administration, the Polish Tatra National Park, volunteers, and everyone who helps protect this precious symbol of the Tatra Mountains. The joint Slovak-Polish Kamzik census has been carried out continuously since 1959 and is one of the oldest wildlife monitoring programs in Europe. This year, it was divided into several stages, during which individuals were counted in various locations in the western, high, and Belianska Tatra Mountains. The Tatra Kamzik is endemic to the region, and the aim of the spring census was to determine population growth following the winter. Ukraine plans to launch a so-called Carpathian Initiative this autumn, which will bring together 8 countries, including Slovakia and the Czech Republic, that share common economic and security interests. Ukrainian President Volodymyr Zelensky announced this on Monday, the 3rd of August. Why did this idea come about? Because not all countries are prepared to support us with weapons, but they do want to cooperate in the areas of humanitarian aid, security, and the economy. They are also considering Ukraine's reconstruction, said Zelensky, adding that the fact that neighboring countries are considering reconstruction is a sign of confidence in Ukraine and in a peaceful future. According to Zelensky, the Carpathian Initiative will unite countries with shared economic and security interests. In addition, it covers logistics and culture, and the future of tourism could also become part of it later on. The initiative includes Austria, the Czech Republic, Hungary, Poland, Romania, Serbia, Slovakia, and Ukraine.
2: Topical issue.
3: Social insurer Slovak Poistovna continues to make progress in combating fraudulent sick leave absences, Labour, Social Affairs and Family Minister Erik Tomáš announced on Tuesday. He added that the number of such cases continued to fall in the first half of this year, and, as a result, the proportion of people on sick leave has fallen below the 3% mark for the first time. According to Tomáš, the changes have also had a positive impact on public finances. A comparison of the first half of the years of 2025 and 2026 shows savings of 72 million euros, and, compared with 2024, the savings amount to 144 million euros. The state saves money by not paying out sickness benefits. It then saves more because people return to work, pay social security and health insurance contributions, and pay taxes. That's the positive impact on public finances. If we continue at this rate, we'll save the state almost 300 million euros in 2026 when compared with 2024, said Minister Tomáš. The following is a rerun of a previously aired show.
2: The news was compiled from Slovak Media. 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Welcome to Slovakia Today, a daily program from public broadcaster STVR. I'm your host, Jeremy Hill. On today's show, we look at the extraordinary wave of volunteer support that emerged in Slovakia after the start of the war in Ukraine. We're joined by social psychologist Barbara Laštičová to discuss new research exploring what motivated people to help and what keeps solidarity going as a crisis continues.
4: We believe that when helping is rooted in moral values, such as humanitarian obligation or in a sense of justice and opposition to aggression or to a authoritarian regime, so it becomes less dependent on emotional reward. You know, because it's much more firmly anchored in some belief system. It's anchored in principles rather than in feelings that can be very transient.
2: Radio Slovakia International. When Russia launched its full-scale invasion of Ukraine in February 2022, Slovakia found itself on the front lines of a humanitarian crisis almost overnight. Border crossings in the east filled with families seeking safety, and across the country, volunteers mobilized at remarkable speed, organizing transport, offering spare rooms, translating and registration centers, collecting food and clothing, and helping children enroll in schools. Civil society groups, municipalities, churches, and informal neighborhood networks all stepped in, often before state systems were fully in place. Nearly 4 years on, while the initial surge of emergency solidarity has evolved into longer-term integration efforts, from language classes to employment support, thousands of Ukrainians remain in Slovakia, and the question of how solidarity is sustained over time remains as relevant as ever. In today's program, we turn to new research that examines why people chose to help, why some support has waned, and what those motivations can tell us about the future of humanitarian support. Joining us now is one of the study's authors.
4: Hey, my name is Barbara Laštičová. I am a social psychologist, and I work at the Institute for Research in Social Communication of Slovak Academy of Sciences. And basically, my field of studies are intergroup relations. It's much about stereotypes, prejudice, about intergroup helping, intergroup solidarity, about perception of different outgroups, including refugees, migrants, and mostly I'm also interested in how political discourse frames those issues.
2: You're part of an international research team working across Hungary, Slovakia, and Poland. What brought you together? And why did you feel the volunteer response to the war in Ukraine needed to be studied?
4: We have been collaborated with Anna Kende from Eötvös Loránd University in Budapest for about a decade. And we have been mostly working on Roma and anti-Gypsyism. But Anna, during the first migration wave to our countries in 2015, when mostly refugees from Syria and Middle East were coming, so she did a similar study to investigate what were the motivations of volunteers who assisted those refugees back in 2015, and we wanted to test whether in a situation where those refugees were culturally more close to us and also geographically closer, because the war literally was going on behind our doors. So we wanted to see whether it would change a little bit the picture. And also, of course, invited colleagues from Poland, because Poland and Slovakia are the countries that had received most refugees from Ukraine in early days, and where the intergroup solidarity was really, really huge. And we also didn't have such a migration experience before, so it was even more nice to see what happened in those first days. And we wanted to see how this commitment would endure, or whether it would fade away, and what were the factors that would make it more or less sustainable. So this is why we did this in three countries, to have some more consistent data set to talk about these issues.
5: This research was based on a large survey carried out early in the war. Can you briefly explain how the study was done, who participated, when, and what kinds of questions you asked?
4: So we conducted a large online survey in spring 2022. It was about a month into the war. And we started first in Hungary and in Slovakia, and Polish colleagues joined a little bit later. And we had more than 3,000 participants from the three countries. The sample wasn't representative of the population of these three countries, because we recruited participants via Facebook, via social networks, via groups of people we identified as helping. So we purposefully targeted people about whom we know that they would be already helping. We didn't want to ask general populations about that they intend to help, but focus on those who help already to understand better why and under which conditions. And we basically asked about the motivations for helping, their expectations towards refugees, their short-term and long-term helping intentions, and how long they could be even able to sustain the help. And we repeated the data collection 1 month after the first wave. So we have two waves of data that allows us to test a little bit better the stability of certain processes in time. And those were basically closed questions where we gave them some items and they had to agree or disagree with them. And in psychology, we ask about attitudes, we ask about emotions, about motivations, about behavioral intentions. So those are mostly questions on scales.
5: A key contribution of the study is the distinction between personal, moral, and politicized motivations. How would you explain these three motivations to a general audience using everyday examples?
4: So for instance, those personal motivations, they are about helping because it makes you feel good about yourself, mostly. So you feel needed, you feel competent, but also you can reduce your own distress. And when we did another study at the same time, which using qualitative interviews, so a lot of those helpers said that in the first days, they were so morally shocked, so much stressed, so much affected by the proximity of the war, that they needed to reduce their own distress. That's why they engaged in helping, because they felt they had something under control. This is one type of motivation. Then another one, we call it moral motivation, also based on a larger literature on intergroup helping, allyship, intergroup solidarity. And this is when you help because you believe it's the right thing to do. So it's a humanitarian obligation that is rooted in your values and convictions, and this is how you see the world, basically. And the politicized motivation, the third one that we studied, it's about helping because you see the war as unjust and you want to take a stand against the regime in Russia, and you want to oppose aggression and defend justice. So it's, again, a different kind of motivation because you also want to make a political stance about it. And all these three can motivate people to act. None of them is better than the other. They are all important, but they don't have the same consequences for long-term engagement. And this is what we hypothesized, and this is what we basically also found in our study.
5: You mentioned that motivations matter for how long people keep helping. So what did you learn about the differences between immediate crisis-driven help and longer-term volunteer engagement?
4: Yeah, so there were quite a few differences between the countries. But in general, what we can say is that short-term helping, such as donating, sharing information, about the opportunities for refugees, sharing, information about opportunities to offer some clothing or some food or whatever you can imagine, or preparing food. It can be driven by different motivations, including personal ones. So personal motivations, they were predicting short-term helping consistently. But when we look at long-term engagement, so a consistent pattern emerged across countries. So we found that regarding long-term engagement, those were the moral and the politicized motivations, not the personal ones, that were stronger predictors of sustained helping. And personal motivation sometimes predicted short-term action, as I mentioned, but it was not a reliable predictor of long-term engagement. So it's not bad, but it doesn't last if you have just these self-focused motivations. Because basically what is more important in allyship, in helping, in solidarity, are those group-based motivations. So either you care about the out-group, or sometimes you care also about the image of your in-group as a whole, and you want to preserve it. But the politicized and the moral motivations are the ones that matter the most.
5: You also looked at something called stereotypical expectations of refugees. What kinds of expectations were you measuring? And why can even positive stereotypes become a problem in the long run?
4: Yes, we measured expectations, such as whether it is important that the refugees are grateful. Because, yeah, if the refugees are grateful, so then it motivates you to continue, you know, because you want to have this good feeling about you and the good feeling about what you are doing. Whether they are polite, whether they appear helpless. Because we saw also since the very onset of the war, also the media and the politicians stressing that those were mother and children who are helpless, they need our help. Whether they are culturally similar, whether that matters to people. You know, this is what we measured. Whether they belong to the ethnic or religious majority. Because we saw from the beginning that there were doubts about the refugees from Ukraine. Because since the early days, for instance, some extremist politicians were filming in Slovakia at the border and pointing out, yeah, but those are not Ukrainians that are fleeing. They are also black people. So what kind of immigrants are that? How come they are fleeing as well? But those were students who were on the international exchange in Ukraine. There were also people pointing out that also Roma are fleeing. But Roma people also live in Ukraine, you know. So the shared identity, does it matter or doesn't it matter in these motivations? And also we measured whether it's important that refugees are women or children as opposed to men. So we asked about all of these. And even if some of the expectation might sound positive, like, okay, it's fine to be grateful and polite, and it's fine to be helpless, but they can create a conditional form of help. Refugees may be expected to fit the image of the good refugee who is warm and deserving and independent. And we indeed found that the stronger stereotypical expectations are linked to lower long-term helping intentions in all three countries. Because at the point that your refugee stops fitting your stereotype, why would you help them? It's not gratifying anymore, you know. Those were mostly linked to personal motivation. So personal motivation is very strongly linked to stereotypical expectations, and that's why it's the most fragile one.
5: Why might help driven mainly by emotions or personal satisfaction be hardest to sustain over time?
4: Exactly, because if it's primarily about feeling good about oneself or reducing one's own distress, it may depend heavily on positive experiences. But while intergroup helping and helping during a humanitarian crisis, it's not necessarily positive. It can be horrible. It can be frustrating. It's very difficult. So if you are coming into this situation with some positive expectations only, well, you are very fast confronted with reality. Because long-term humanitarian crises are exhausting, are very complex, and refugees are very diverse people. They are not a homogeneous mass of people. So they are not always grateful, not always helpless, not always fitting idealized expectations. So, and when expectations are not met, then disappointment can reduce engagement. And indeed, in all three countries, personal motivation was indirectly linked to lower long-term helping through higher stereotypical expectations. And as you remember, also in Slovakia, very early after the start of the war, okay, there were those mothers and children fitting the stereotypes. Most of them were like that. But very fast, people started to point out, but they come on big cars. Yeah, they come with the iPhones. Yeah, how come they need our help? But they are still fleeing the war.
5: In contrast, moral and politicized motivations seem to support longer-term involvement. What is it about seeing refugee support as a moral obligation or a matter of justice that helps people stay engaged?
4: We believe that when helping is rooted in moral values, such as humanitarian obligation, or in a sense of justice and opposition to aggression or to a authoritarian regime, so it becomes less dependent on emotional reward, you know, because it's much more firmly anchored in some belief system. It's anchored in principles rather than in feelings that can be very transient. And we found that indeed politicized motivation directly predicted long-term helping in Slovakia and in Poland. And in Hungary, it predicted long-term helping indirectly through lower stereotypical expectations. But what we found about moral motivation, that it was a consistent positive predictor of sustained engagement in all the countries. So the moral motivation was really very, very consistent. Politicized was a little bit different based on the context, but still predicted term engagement more than the personal motivation.
5: So let's turn specifically to Slovakia. Compared to the other countries in your study, what stood out to you about Slovak volunteers, either in how they understood their role or in what kept them involved?
4: In Slovakia, politicized motivation was relatively stronger predictor of both short-term and long-term helping than in other countries. And I think it depends a lot on what was the political situation at that time as well. Because also in Slovakia, there was quite a unanimous consensus at the beginning of the war that was also voiced by political elites that it's absolutely crucial that we help our neighbor in distress because the war is unjust. So that's why the politicized motivation was quite strong in Slovakia.
5: So Slovakia is both a neighboring country and a society with limited prior experience of large refugee arrivals. So how did this combination shape the motivations and expectations of Slovak helpers?
4: Like for the first time when we witnessed such a huge wave of migration, because in 2015-16, those migrants from Syria, they were just passing through. They were heading elsewhere. And we didn't really have the infrastructure for such a huge mass of people who need our assistance. And I think this is also why people so spontaneously started engaging in helping, because they understood that the system is not prepared for that. And we need to assist our neighbor in need, because what if that would happen to us as a next step, you know? We would like to have someone that would give us refuge, that would offer us some help, some relief. I think that was a lot about proximity, both geographical and cultural. And also in international research, it is quite consistent pattern that the extent which we offer help and support to refugees depends on the cultural proximity. So in Britain, for instance, British Muslims will help more Muslim refugees than non-Muslim British people. In Germany, in Poland, in Slovakia, and elsewhere in the world, people were more willing to help Ukrainians than Muslim refugees coming from other war-affected regions. So this cultural proximity and this similarity, perceived similarity, because refugees are very different people, you know. So that played a huge role, I believe, in this upsurge of solidarity. But then the question is how long can we keep going on? And we have now the research data we are just starting to analyze. We ran focus groups across the country with the different people in different regions, and some of them voiced concerns about Ukrainians, about whether they do not take too much from our resources. So the discourse is shifting, because this was that, like, early after the start of the war. Now it's almost 4 years, and people adopted this general discourse about immigrants already. That was here before. Yeah, but why shouldn't the state care about the Slovak citizens first? Why should we care about other people? We have priority, and it's really about relative

0: academia. If policymakers or public institutions were listening, what should they take from this study about how to support volunteers and design refugee responses in ways that are sustainable over time?
1: If we want volunteer engagement to be sustainable, so first we should support value-based and justice-oriented framing of solidarity, not just inter-individual level of help. Then we should really, and it's about politicians, about institutions, avoid narratives that portray refugees only as passive victims, because they have some agency, you know. As well, I should also maybe some at one point ask them, okay, what do you need? And then also we should really recognize refugees as agents with rights, okay? So not someone whom we can move around, and encouraging moral and politicized engagement rather than purely emotional mobilization may create more durable forms of solidarity. So this is what we should talk about in media. This is what the politicians should talk about. This is how they should frame. Not about, yeah, we should have compassion. Of course, compassion is important, but it's short term. But it is our moral obligation to help. Those people are coming from a country that is democratic. It has been attacked. It's unjust. You know, this kind of discourse is needed. And then we also need to realize that long-term crises need long-term commitment. The type of motivation really matters for whether solidarity lasts or not. So people should also be very reflexive about why they engage in helping. And what is very important is, to me, is political discourse, because it really creates a normative framework within which we act, and that makes solidarity possible or desirable or not. And we have some data about political discourse in early weeks of the war, and we see that this seemingly very positive discourse, especially if you compare it to 2015, has very early become conditional as well. Because yes, they stress that those are women and children, that they are vulnerable, they are helpless, but they also stress the transient character of migration. So they say, yeah, you know, but we should help them because they won't be staying long. It's just war and it will be over. There wasn't even a remote thought at the beginning that this could last such a long time, that we really need to build structures that would not only offer immediate relief, but also create some life opportunities for those people, especially the kids, the education, the school integration. Many of those kids were scholarized either only in Ukraine remotely in the first months, which was like they were completely isolated from their friends, or they were middle of nowhere in a completely liminal situation. Mothers who need to work but both have little children. So if something like this happens in future, we need to be better prepared in terms of policies and in terms of the whole system. So not just to offer the benevolent help. Of course, this is the first thing, these people need shelter and food, but to offer opportunities for them to integrate and to contribute to the society as well.
0: That is all for today's show. I would like to thank Barbara Lashtitsova. You can listen to this report and past episodes on your favorite podcast app. Just search for Slovakia Today. Thank you all for listening. This is Jeremy Hill and Romana Shuntulikova signing off. Until next time, take care and do počutia.

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0: Hi, this is News from Poland, coming to you from Warsaw. It's Wednesday, the 5th of August. I'm Agnieszka Łaszczuk, welcoming you to this broadcast from the English service of Polish Radio, and we're starting with our current affairs section. In today's edition of our magazine, the Polish government suggests a hardline stance on illegal migration at the EU Interior Minister's emergency meetup.
1: These past few days were a test of our European resilience on the one hand and of the security of our external borders.
0: Extreme heat has strained Central Europe's power supply.
2: The water level in the Vistula is unusually low. Poland is facing the same problem as Hungary and Romania.
0: That and more later on, but first a look at some Polish-related news developments. Poland's PM says he's giving it 48 hours before deciding on fuel price action. Warsaw marks the anniversary of the Wola massacre. Poland's volleyball team returns home after winning the Nations League. Polish Prime Minister Donald Tusk says the government is monitoring fuel prices and is prepared to act if the situation worsens. On Wednesday, Tusk explained he wants to wait 48 hours after U.S. President Donald Trump said the Strait of Hormuz could be unblocked within that time. According to the Polish PM, global fuel prices have fallen slightly for the third consecutive day. The Prime Minister says he'll discuss possible measures with Finance Minister Andrzej Domański, including options that could provide at least some relief for Polish drivers, especially during the period of summer holiday travel. The government is considering whether to bring back parts of its program, known in Poland as CPN. The scheme, which ended at the end of June, included measures such as reduced VAT rate on some fuels and maximum prices at petrol stations. Temperatures in Poland have reached over 35 degrees Celsius on Wednesday. The forecast also pointed to severe thunderstorms developing first in western Poland before spreading across much of the country overnight and into Thursday. The heat is expected to continue mostly in eastern regions on Thursday. Warsaw is marking the anniversary of the Wola massacre when German forces began the systematic murder of civilians during the Warsaw Uprising on the 5th of August in 1944. The main commemorations took place on Wednesday evening at the Warsaw Insurgent Cemetery. Participants were able to collect biographies of the victims, light candles, and pay tribute to civilians killed during the uprising. A planned March of Remembrance was cancelled because of the extreme heat. The Warsaw Rising Museum encouraged people to attend the evening gathering instead, advising them to use public transport or special buses provided by the organizers. And now a warning. What you're about to hear is first-hand testimony from a survivor describing killings and sexual violence during the war. Some listeners may find this distressing. Andrzej Kowarsz was just 7 years old when he survived the Wola massacre. In an interview with Polish Radio's external service, he recalls traumatic memories from that time. As we went out, it was already along the courtyard. As I walked, there were probably already bodies, a lot of bodies lying in the gateway. They led us out onto Działdowska Street and lined us up. It looked like they were going to shoot us right there. Why they didn't do it, I don't know. It was maybe at number 12 or 14 Działdowska. We crossed into the hospital courtyard. We went through that hospital. In the hospital, I didn't understand it then, but I saw, for example, this scene, a woman in a white coat, either a doctor or a nurse, and there was a line of men. They were drinking vodka and raping her there. The killings continued for several days, with German forces carrying out mass executions of residents, including women, children and the elderly. During the Wola massacre, German forces killed an estimated 40 to up to 60,000 civilians in just a few days. Caritas Polska is continuing its psychological support program for Ukrainian families and war veterans, with around 2,500 people expected to benefit by the end of the year. The charity says the project is aimed at children, young people, families, internally displaced people and members of local communities coping with the impact of Russia's full-scale invasion. Olga Sulkowska, head of humanitarian and development aid at Caritas Polska, says the program will provide a wide range of support.
3: Działania obejmą cztery centra pomocy rodzinie w Charkowie.
0: The program will cover four family support centers in Kharkiv, Odessa, Zhytomyr and Kamianets-Podolsky. Will provide psychological and psychosocial support there for children and young people, families and caregivers, internally displaced people and members of local communities. A separate support program will be dedicated to veterans and their families. It will include individual and group counseling, community integration activities, therapeutic and rehabilitation camps for veterans, and help in accessing specialist services.
3: Pomoc w dostępie do usług specjalistycznych.
0: The centers will also receive additional equipment needed for therapeutic activities. The program is funded by the Polish government's development cooperation budget through the Ministry of Foreign Affairs and will run until the end of the year. Poland's men's volleyball team has returned home after defending its Volleyball Nations League title in China. The team arrived in Warsaw on Wednesday morning, a day later than planned, after missing a connecting flight in Beijing because of delays. Players traveled home on different routes before reuniting in the Polish capital. Poland retained the title on Sunday with a dramatic 3-2 victory over the United States in the final in Ningbo. Tomasz Fornal was named the tournament's most valuable player.
4: Wydaje mi się, że to nie ma co rozpatrywać tego w kategorii.
0: I don't think this should be looked at in terms of one player instead of the whole team. You could see in that final that it wasn't just the players on the court at any given moment. The guys on the bench were just as much a part of this team. Everyone deserved this award. They had to give it to someone because they couldn't give it to everyone, so they chose me. But as I keep saying, individual awards are not the most important thing in a team sport.
4: Ale tak jak mówię, nagrody indywidualne nie są najważniejsze w sporcie zespołowym.
0: The Polish MVP said. Just a reminder that you're tuned to Polish Radio and this is our weekday current affairs magazine. I'm Agnieszka Łaszczuk, your host in Warsaw. Entering the EU legally should make it impossible to obtain residency. Such a position was presented by the Polish government on Tuesday during an extraordinary meeting of EU interior ministers, which addressed the recent migration crisis in the Spanish enclave in North Africa, Ceuta in Spanish, or Ceuta in American English. Martin Matuszewski has the story.
5: Poland's Deputy Minister of Interior and Administration, Maciej Duszczyk, participated in Tuesday's extraordinary meeting of the European Union's Justice and Home Affairs Council. The emergency online summit was devoted to the EU's policy on migration and resulted from the recent mass influx of illegal migrants into Ceuta, a Spanish exclave of 85,000 inhabitants located on the North African side of the Gibraltar Strait. As for the figures, these are numbers that we have reasonably estimated. Around 72,000 people entered Ceuta from Morocco, skipping the regular procedures. None of them have reached the mainland of Spain. The Schengen area was in no way compromised by this crisis, and 70,000 of those who entered were already expelled from the country. Summed up Spain's interior minister Fernando Grande Marlaska speaking to the media after the summit, Reuters reported. According to the latest Spanish media accounts, at least 141 people have died during the rush while trying to cross into the exclave by sea. Speaking for Reuters on Tuesday morning, EU Commissioner for the Mediterranean, Croatia's Dubravka Šuica, related to what took place in Ceuta in the following words.
6: It's not easy to assess what was the main trigger, so we are waiting for the investigation of other institutions. But it shouldn't have happened. This is our assessment.
5: According to Grande Marlaska, Spanish intelligence had no indications a mass crossing into Ceuta was imminent. However, numerous reports point out that it is unlikely that such a mass migrant influx was spontaneous, especially that it was preceded by an intense online wave of disinformation encouraging people to cross into the EU, and just before it started, the Moroccan law enforcement suddenly stopped controlling the border. All this bears a close resemblance to the actions of Russia and Belarus on the latter's border with Poland. Similarly, an intense anti-migrant fear-mongering campaign by a host of far-right groups has followed across Europe and in the US, and a number of outlets battling disinformation point out that such messages have been amplified by Russia-adjacent online entities. Tuesday's emergency summit dedicated to the SOTA crisis was called by leaders of 22 EU member states in a letter sent on August 1st, and Poland's Prime Minister Donald Tusk was one of the signatories. In the document, the officials expressed deep concern over recent events at the European Union's external border and stressed the need for an immediate and coordinated European response. At the meeting, Deputy Minister Duszczyk conveyed the Polish government's position that migration from outside the bloc must be fully controlled, because only such a stance makes it impossible to use migration against the values that guide the EU. Poland's representative also emphasized that protecting the EU's external borders must be a priority, and that illegal entry into the European Union should automatically exclude the possibility of obtaining residence permits, which allow for remaining in the EU permanently. Deputy Minister Duszczyk also presented Poland's experience in protecting borders against weaponized migration. EU Commissioner for Internal Affairs and Migration, Austria's Magnus Brunner, started his post-summit press conference with the following statement.
1: These past few days were a test of our European resilience on the one hand and of the security of our external borders. But before I go into the details further, something that all ministers recalled today, what the EU has jointly achieved in the last 1.5 years is real, and the numbers also clearly show this. Illegal migration decreased by 55% in the last 2 years, another almost 40% so far this year, and this led to just over 49,000 people crossed illegally to our European Union across all our external borders. And just to give you a comparison, this is roughly as many as arrived on the Greek islands alone in a single week of October 2015.
5: The European Commission's media service relayed. The main conclusions from the meeting were recognizing the need to ensure full control over the EU's external borders, accepting the adoption of the Poland proposed principle that illegal entry into the EU automatically excludes the possibility of staying for good, and the official designation of migration as a challenge directly linked to security. Other significant outcomes were increasing EU budget support for migration policy and the construction of physical barriers at borders, as well as significantly strengthening and accelerating the return and deportation of migrants whose stay in the EU is seen as undesirable. In a post-emergency summit sum-up published on its website, Poland's Interior Ministry welcomed the fact that a growing number of member states share the Polish view on migration from outside the bloc. For News from Poland, Marcin Matuszewski.
0: 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Still to come, Poland bans mobile phones in primary schools and kindergartens.
7: Is this a huge problem right now? I think it could be a growing problem, and since we care about digital hygiene, I see no reason not to include this amendment, which makes sense, because we also want to maintain digital hygiene in preschools. I think highlighting this topic was equally important.
0: Also, later in our magazine, the Two River Sides Film and Art Festival is taking place in southeastern Poland.
8: Our goal is to bridge these proverbial two riversides and connect these two worlds. This connection can be interpreted in many different ways.
0: First, though, record-breaking heat and drought are straining electricity systems across Central Europe. In Poland, low water levels have forced power plants to cut output, yet the government has dismissed any risk of blackouts. Michał Owczarek has the details.
2: Along with much of Central Europe, Poland has seen record temperatures this summer, leading to drought in parts of the country. Low water levels in the Vistula River have forced two coal-fired power plants operated by Poland's second-largest state-owned utility to scale back electricity generation. The company shut down three generating units at each plant on Tuesday. Energy analyst Jakub Wiech told Polish radio the situation is a direct consequence of worsening hydrological conditions. The water level in the Vistula is unusually low and the water itself is much warmer than normal. As a result, the pumps that supply cooling water to power plants can no longer operate efficiently, forcing operators to reduce generation. Poland is facing the same problem as Hungary and Romania. Unfortunately, the coming days are expected to remain extremely hot, posing a serious challenge for the power system. It's no surprise, then, that the grid operator has announced a capacity market call. The capacity market call is a procedure triggered in the event of a risk of power shortages, whose aim is to mobilize power stations, storage facilities and consumers to increase generation or reduce consumption in order to ensure grid stability. On Wednesday, Polish Prime Minister Donald Tusk sought to reassure the public, saying the country's electricity system remains fully under control and that there is no risk of blackouts or need to draw on emergency reserves. I've been assured that Poland's electricity grid operators do not expect to activate the capacity market mechanism for now. It may sound technical, but it simply means that, according to the experts, there is currently no need to call on reserve capacity to boost electricity production. The challenges are being felt across much of Central Europe. Low water levels in the Danube River have already forced nuclear plants in Hungary and Romania to reduce output, just as temperatures approaching 40 degrees Celsius are driving up demand for air conditioning. On Tuesday, only one turbine remained in operation at Hungary's Pax plant, generating roughly 10% of its normal capacity. Hungarian Prime Minister Peter Mojar warned the plant could remain partially offline for more than a month and urged both households and businesses to save electricity during peak evening hours. I urge everyone to use electricity even more responsibly between 5 p.m. and 10 p.m., and particularly from 6 p.m. to 9 p.m. I ask businesses, public institutions, local authorities, and all my fellow citizens to reduce electricity consumption as much as possible during those hours. Other countries along the Danube are also under mounting pressure. Romania has declared a 30-day nationwide state of alert after shutting down one reactor at the Cernavoda nuclear power plant. A second reactor remains connected to the grid but is under close monitoring and could also be taken offline if conditions deteriorate. Together, the two units normally supply around one-fifth of Romania's electricity. In an extraordinary measure, the Romanian Navy carried out a controlled underwater explosion to redirect water from the drought-stricken Danube towards the country's only remaining operation nuclear reactor, ensuring it continues to receive sufficient cooling water. Reporting for News from Poland, I'm Michał Owczarek.
0: You're listening to News from Poland coming your way from Warsaw. Poland's President Karol Nawrocki has signed an amendment to the country's education law that introduces a nationwide ban on the use of mobile phones and other electronic communication devices in schools. Ada Janiszewska has the details. Music.
7: starting on September 1st, 2026, children attending primary schools and kindergartens across Poland will face a significant change in their daily routine. President Karol Nawrocki signed an amendment to the country's education law that introduces a nationwide ban on the use of mobile phones and other electronic communication devices in educational institutions. The new legislation represents one of the most comprehensive restrictions on student smartphone use in Europe, aiming to reduce distractions, improve concentration, and encourage healthier social interactions among children. Under the amended regulations, students in both public and private primary schools will no longer be allowed to use mobile phones or other electronic devices capable of communication, audio recording, or video recording while at school. The ban applies not only during lessons, but also throughout breaks and other school activities. Supporters argue that smartphones have become one of the biggest sources of distraction in classrooms. Łukasz Osmalak, a member of parliament from Poland 2050, described the legislation as a step in the right direction. I frequently travel around my region visiting schools and talking with students about cybersecurity, smartphone use and electronics. I see that schools are approaching this issue very well. This bill, however, aims to support these schools to improve even further. Importantly, the restrictions extend beyond schools' buildings. Students participating in educational activities outside the campus, such as physical education classes held at sport facilities or educational excursions, will also be prohibited from using their devices unless an exception applies. Education Minister Barbara Nowacka also expressed confidence in the reform, pointing out that more than half of Polish schools already enforce some form of mobile phone restriction. Is this a huge problem right now? I think it could be a growing problem. And since we care about digital hygiene, I see no reason not to include this amendment, which makes sense because we also want to maintain digital hygiene in preschools. I think highlighting this topic was equally important. According to the minister, the nationwide regulation simply creates a consistent standard across the education system. As she noted, the law is not an absolute ban. Students will still be allowed to use electronic devices in specific situations, including when a teacher authorizes their use for educational purposes, classroom activities, or assessments. In cases where a student needs to contact a parent or guardian urgently, during emergencies involving health or safety, when the school principal grants permission because of student's disability, chronic illness or other special educational needs, including the use of medical monitoring applications or specialized assistive technology. This law is a convenient and necessary tool for teachers. They've been talking about it and asking for it for a long time. This social climate now is ready for it. Just a few years ago, schools regulated such matters themselves. Today, digital hygiene is a necessity. Some schools have been ahead of the curve for years. Primary school number 33 in Katowice, for example, introduced a mobile phone ban 5 years ago. According to the head teacher, Teresa Liburska-Woj, the policy has been highly successful, encouraging students to interact more with one another during breaks instead of focusing on screens. We have wise, loving parents who understood the problem of excessive phone use. This was especially true after COVID, when children returned to school and they were still communicating via text messages while standing next to each other. Therefore, after lengthy discussions with parents, we agreed that phones must be turned off upon entering the school grounds. When children needed to communicate with their parents, they could use the phone, having previously informed the teacher, or use the phone in the office. Although the new rules officially take effect on September 1st this year, schools have until December 31st, 2026 to update their statuses and internal regulations to fully comply with the legislation. Until those updates are completed, existing school policies regarding mobile phone use will remain in force. For News from Poland, I'm Ada Janiszewska.
0: And last but not least, we're turning our attention to the 20th Two Riversides Film and Art Festival, which is taking place in Kazimierz Dolny-Janowiec in southeastern Poland. The event highlights ambitious art of cinema and a special tribute to the late Polish movie director Andrzej Wajda. More from Piotr Urbaniak.
9: The annual Two Riversides Film and Art Festival unfolds in Kazimierz Dolny and Janowiec in southeastern Poland. The 20th anniversary program offers pre-premiere screenings of films awarded at major international festivals, concerts, exhibitions and meetings with filmmakers. The event runs until August 9th. In an interview with Polish Radio, the festival's artistic director Grażyna Torbicka explained the symbolism of its name.
8: Our goal is to bridge these proverbial two riversides and connect these two worlds. This connection can be interpreted in many different ways. It represents the meeting of artists and audiences, the fusion of different film genres and art forms, and a bond between generations. For me, connecting our viewers in this way is what matters most, and that is the true essence of this event. The festival traces its origins to the Film Summer event of 1995, which presented 20 motion pictures in local cinemas. Attendance grew steadily as new cultural initiatives appeared in the region. The first edition in its current form took place in 2007 in cooperation with Polish Television. This year's edition opened on August 1st with the screening of Coward, directed by Belgian filmmaker Lucas Dont, winner of the Best Actor Award in Cannes. Audiences also saw Paweł Pawlikowski's Fatherland, honored in Cannes for Best Director. The following day featured Christian Mungil's Fjord, recipient of the Palme d'Or and the Fipre Shi Prize. The festival highlights ambitious auteur cinema while maintaining a broad artistic profile that includes music, literature, photography and visual arts. The program features concerts, walks and workshops, most of them free. Participants can also visit local galleries, studios and art spaces. A central part of the program honors Andrzej Wajda. As part of the year dedicated to the iconic Polish director, audiences watched one of his most personal films, Everything for Sale, created in memory of actor Zbigniew Cybulski. The screening was preceded by a discussion about working with Wajda, with the participation of many prominent Polish actors like Grażyna Szapołowska and Daniel Olbryski. The anniversary edition includes four major retrospectives devoted to directors Lars von Trier, Jan Komasa, Eliza Kubarska and actress Anna Dymna. During her festival speech, Dymna shared what draws her to her profession. To give you some context, I've been doing this for 58 years. I truly believe it's the most beautiful profession in the world because it's entirely about people. The greatest masters taught me empathy. How to truly connect with someone else's situation, their suffering, their dreams, both the good and the bad. It's a career where you can never claim to know it all. Every time I step into a new role, I stand there feeling like I know absolutely nothing. Viewers can also follow the International Short Film Competition. The festival's key element remains the pre- and post-screening meetings with Polish actors and filmmakers such as Joanna Kulik and Marcin Dorociński. Polish Radio spoke with festival participants to find out what brings them to the event year after year. We've been here 5 or 6 times now and we absolutely love it. The movies draw us here, but the real bonus is the talks with directors and creators afterwards. Hearing about the creative process behind the scenes gives the films so much more depth. Plus, the vibe and charm of this place are unmatched. With such a packed lineup of films and meetups, it's a wonderful way to spend the summer. Openings, concerts, art galleries, we come here to just absorb it all and make the most of this amazing culture. The festival will close with a screening of The Beloved, a 2026 Spanish film directed by Rodrigo Sorogoyen. For news from Poland, I'm Piotr Urbaniak.
0: And that report has brought us to the end of this Wednesday edition of our News from Poland Current Affairs magazine. But please do stay with us for more and don't forget to check our website, denews.pl, and our social media channels for updates. Your host today was Agnieszka Maszczuk. Thank you for listening and stay tuned.
10: This is Patrick Trumpes with a letter from Poland. This week and next, who's in charge? Before I started checking the data on issues like flat earth theories, COVID conspiracy theories, global warming denial, the explanation of the Smolensk air disaster, influence of foreign countries or actors on national politics, etc., I assume that Americans had more convictions in defiance of the facts or science or sheer common sense. This has turned out not to entirely be the case. A very low percentage of Poles believe that the Earth is flat. It's a fringe group, perhaps between 1 and 3% of the population, based on European-wide surveys. Perhaps it's not even 1%, whereas as much as 10% of Americans distrust science on this. Perhaps Poland is honoring the modern scientific attitude of its greatest astronomer, Nicholas Copernicus, whose name and statue is all over Poland, and who, besides firmly believing that the Earth is round, was also notably aloof towards astrology, unlike Kepler and Galileo, for example. Climate change is an area where there is also a sharp difference between the US and Poland, suggesting that Poland is a more pro-science and less religious country than America. However, this characterization starts to crumble under investigation. Approximately 3% of Poles, compared to 12% of Americans, flat out deny that the Earth is getting warmer at all. I have never heard people simply denying climate change in Poland. Quite the contrary, you constantly hear people, without any political or religious agenda, talking about the days when there were real winters, or when Poland had four clear seasons, rather akin to the American Northeast, rather than the long, drawn-out autumn-stroke-winter, followed by a heatwave. When we look more closely, however, it seems that Poland may trust science less than the US. An EU-wide survey found that 52% of Poles, while believing that climate change is taking place, attributed the change to natural, cyclical causes. They do not trust the consensus scientific view that Homo, quote-unquote, sapiens, is contributing significantly to the warming. A Pew survey found that in America, 48% believe that global warming is mostly caused by human activity, and only 22% believe that warming is mostly due to natural patterns. Then there are the 12% who don't believe that the Earth is getting warmer at all, and 17% who are not sure. But on the whole, America is more in line with science here than Poland. What is a conspiracy theory? A theory about who is really in charge. Perhaps they are partly a symptom of post-monarchical societies or growing secularism. When the king or God is in charge, the question doesn't even arise. Perhaps it is not God is dead, so everything is permitted, but God is dead, so who's flying this plane? We live in times of partial freedom where we as people need to take responsibility even for global phenomena, in an age where our best contribution to peace is mutually assured destruction. Conspiracy theories represent a partial emancipation of those who, under previous regimes, had to keep their heads down and their mouths shut. Now, as Umberto Eco put it condescendingly, social media gives legions of idiots the right to speak. Especially in the US, global warming and the apocalypse it threatens, this is the domain of the divine. It is not for us, mere mortals, to decide the fate of the planet. To even think we could destroy the planet is hubris, as well as an inconvenient break on economic growth. A very different case of conspiracy theory are the attempts to explain the 2010 Smolensk air disaster, in which all 96 Polish passengers and crew members died, including the president and many key state figures. The timeline on the data on how many Polish people believed this was indeed an accident, and how many believed it was a mass assassination, reveals the role political expedience and propaganda played. Around 70-80% of Law and Justice Party supporters believed it was not an accident, while on the other extreme, only 10-25% of left-wing voters agreed. In the first couple of years after the tragedy, around 63% of Poles were convinced it was an accident, this number dropping under Law and Justice governments and following the Russian invasion of Ukraine. Smolensk suggests different driving forces behind conspiracy theories. The need for an explanation of a traumatic event, an explanation whose therapeutic power seems to depend on its simplicity. And there is the need to return to, albeit toxic, national self-stereotypes, the suffering nation, what Mickiewicz called the Christ amongst nations.
11: Hard and heavy or cool and classic? High Note, a subjective review of the music scene in Poland with Elżbieta Krajewska. Join me on Monday at 2040 CET. You're tuned to Warsaw. Warsaw.
12: Welcome to Europe East, a look at life and events in this part of the continent. I'm Agnieszka Wielowska. And we start with the scorching heat. Southeastern Europe is facing a punishing summer heat wave, with Poland forecasting a possible all-time national temperature record. A report by Polish Radio's Michał Owczarek.
2: Poland could see its hottest temperature on record this week, according to forecasts, with the sharpest spike expected in the southeast on Wednesday afternoon. Weathermen project highs of up to 42 degrees Celsius, enough to break the country's current record of 40.5 degrees set in June. A similar record-breaking reading of around 41 degrees Celsius is also possible on Thursday near the border with Ukraine. Second degree heat warnings have been issued for the southern half of the country, the Met Office said. The matter appears serious enough for government officials to weigh in. Deputy Interior Minister Tomasz Szymański on Tuesday urged people to take precautions and protect their health during the heat wave. He stressed that extreme temperatures pose a serious risk, particularly to seniors and people with cardiovascular conditions. Those individuals should avoid going outside during the hottest part of the day, from around noon onwards. Let's make sure they have access to fresh drinking water and, unless absolutely necessary, stay indoors. Those of us commuting to work or going about our daily routines should seek shade and avoid being outside unless we have to. Extreme heat can also affect critical infrastructure. Building materials expand and contract in high temperatures, which may lead to localized power outages. Authorities may also issue appeals to limit water consumption. The heat will be building through the week, with Monday already bringing highs above 30 degrees Celsius in the south. By Tuesday, third-degree warnings are set to expand to a broad belt running through central Poland toward the southeast, with highs reaching 37 degrees Celsius. That top-tier alert zone widens further on Wednesday to include all of the Mazovia region, including the capital Warsaw. In the meantime, the residents are bracing for another intense heat wave, with temperatures in the capital expected to climb to 37 degrees Celsius on Wednesday. Many say they'll stay indoors or cut back on outdoor activities. I definitely go out much less between 11 a.m. and 5 p.m., mainly because of my age. My way of coping with the heat is a portable air conditioner I've had running since the beginning of summer, with the exhaust hose through the window. It keeps the room coolish, and I live in a top-floor apartment, so without it, the heat would be unbearable. I simply couldn't manage otherwise. During the hottest hours, my daughter and I just stay indoors. Me, I still have to go to work, but fortunately, the trains are air-conditioned. Hopefully, it'll be okay. Nighttime lows are also expected to stay high, with so-called tropical nights. Overnight temperatures no lower than 20 degrees Celsius, likely in southern regions, alongside a chance of rain in central and northeastern areas. Meanwhile, cardiologist Marek Słomczyński warns that dehydration is the greatest health risk during heat waves, with older adults particularly vulnerable. We really should be concerned about extreme heat, particularly patients with diagnosed heart conditions. But they are not the only ones at risk. People living with liver or thyroid diseases, as well as the elderly, face a greater risk of complications and health problems when temperatures soar.
13: Różnych powikłań i różnych problemów związanych z wysoką temperaturą.
12: A report by Michał Owczarek. Hungarian companies and households have cut their power consumption this week in an unprecedented way after a government appeal to ease pressure on the grid amid a severe drought that people have described as a wake-up call. The low levels of the Danube River have forced Hungary to largely shut down its Sol nuclear plant, which uses the river's waters as a coolant, creating an energy crisis, stretching its power supply capacity to its limits. Hungary's Prime Minister Peter Moger has since warned the country is facing the most critical 5 days ahead.
14: We're facing the most critical 5 days ahead. Monday, the PEX power plant will not be generating while the hottest 40-degree days are ahead. The power grid, our public services, and ourselves will all come under enormous strain.
12: He also said the power plant would operate at reduced capacity until it is completely shut down for the first time in more than four decades as a new heat wave looms. The plant generates about half of the country's electricity, and as of Sunday, it was running at just over 10% of its capacity after the Danube fell to a record low. The shutdown has laid bare the widening impact of this summer's succession of extreme heat waves in Europe, the fastest warming continent in the world. Scientists say the heat waves have been made more intense by the human-driven climate crisis. Across Europe, heat alerts have been issued for major cities, and droughts are turning usually lush landscapes into dusty brown expanses as wildfires spread to more nations following the devastating blazes in Spain, France, Portugal, as well as Greece. Also fueling the fires scorching Europe's land, the latest heat waves have also put unprecedented pressure on the continent's water sources and the vital infrastructure that relies on them. An energy alert in Romania has been announced. Citizens and companies and Romanian government agencies are reducing their energy consumption. More from Lacrimira Simon from Radio Romania International.
15: Romania is under an energy alert declared by the government for the month of August amid a severe decline in domestic electricity production. This is caused by extreme drought and low water levels in rivers, particularly in the Danube, which are expected to continue falling in the coming days. The acting Prime Minister Ilie Bolojan stated that the Danube's flow rate, which is less than half of normal levels, could lead to the risk of the second unit at the Cernavodă nuclear power plant in the southeast being shut down. Under these circumstances, maintaining the only operational reactor remains a priority. Consequently, authorities have taken steps to increase the river's flow rate in the branch that feeds the plant. The military and specialists carried out controlled detonations of a massive rock formation to partially divert the water's course, thereby increasing the flow to the plant and safeguarding the reactor's operation. According to the acting defense minister Radu Miruță, regardless of the ultimate consequences for the plant, the removal of this rock was necessary both for navigation and for dredging the old Danube. Meanwhile, the acting Prime Minister Ilie Bolojan announced new measures to ensure the necessary electricity supply in light of the crisis caused by the prolonged drought and the extended heat wave. Amid the energy alert, the government secured a commitment on Monday from major industrial consumers to voluntarily reduce their consumption during peak hours. Automotive giants Dacia and Ford have already shut down their production lines. Companies are in different situations. Some can reduce consumption by smaller amounts, others by larger amounts. Some can effectively halt production, while others cannot stop at all. Some are undergoing various inspection and maintenance activities during August, so the situations vary greatly. What's important is the response we've received and the signal from these companies that they are aware of this reality, the acting Prime Minister stated. He also noted that should the voluntary reductions prove insufficient, the National Energy System Dispatcher will be able to impose consumption limits on certain large consumers. The government is preparing an emergency decree as a contingency measure. This will allow the state to cap or interrupt electricity supply to large consumers with 24 hours advance notice. According to the interim Prime Minister, Romania faces a significant energy shortage in the evening, between 7 p.m. and 11 p.m., which it covers with expensive imports, especially since other countries in the region are facing the same problems. Ilya Bolozhan once again called on citizens, government institutions and companies to voluntarily reduce their energy consumption as the primary way to address the current energy crisis.
12: A report by Lakrimiara Simona. As Hungary has shut down its Pax nuclear power plant after prolonged drought and extreme heat caused the level of the Danube to fall further, and this situation has raised questions about whether climate change could create similar problems for Czech nuclear facilities. Viktor Hanka spoke to Petr Schuller, head of the communications for the nuclear energy division.
16: The main difference is actually very simple and easy to spot. Temelin and Dukovany both use cooling towers, those large concrete structures, very similar to, for example, the best-known nuclear power plant in Springfield TV series. So these structures that many people mistakenly see as a symbol of nuclear power plants. Cooling towers are more expensive to build, but they make the plant far less dependent on river flow rates or on water temperatures than plants that use once-through cooling systems. This is not something unique to nuclear. Virtually all thermal power plants, whether nuclear coal-fired or gas-fired, use either cooling towers or once-through cooling systems. To put it simply, with once-through cooling, the plant takes water from the river, uses to condense steam after it passed through the turbine, and then returns the warmed water back to the river while complying with strict environmental temperature limits. With cooling towers, water circulates within the plant in a closed loop. The excess heat that cannot be converted into electricity or to heating systems is released into the atmosphere through the cooling towers. This has nothing to do with cooling the reactor itself. It's the part of the conventional non-nuclear island, and affects electricity generation efficiency rather than the safety.
17: Nevertheless, could there be certain conditions that could mean that there's, you know, lack of water and that could cause problems even for Temelin or Dukovany, that they would have to stop the production, perhaps?
16: From a production perspective, it's a theoretical operating consideration. However, even looking ahead, we do not expect either Temelin or Dukovany to face significant production restrictions because of water availability or river temperatures.
17: So, just to make sure that I understand, even kind of longer heat waves with higher temperatures, less water, it shouldn't kind of have a very strong impact on the Czech nuclear power plants. Do I get that right?
16: In general, Czech NPPs perform a little better in winter than during tropical summer weather. Cooler air allows us to achieve slightly better vacuum conditions in the condensers, which improves overall efficiency. That said, nuclear plants operate safely in regions with much hotter climate than the Czech Republic, including desert. At Temelin Dukovany, the difference between cold winter conditions and the hottest summer days is typically around 1% of nominal output. In practical, for example, Temelin can generate each unit more than 11 megawatts in winter when temperatures are below freezing, below zero. While during recent record high temperatures, production has been around 1,070 megawatts each unit. So the effect is measurable, but relatively small. It does not threaten either safety or the plant's ability to supply electricity.
17: Do you take into consideration when planning the future performance of Temelin and Dukovany that these periods of drought due to the climate change will be probably more frequent and longer?
16: Yes, we have been planning for this development for many years. For example, this includes investments in technology upgrades and measures to improve water use efficiency. Over time, we have steadily reduced the amount of water required to produce 1 megawatt hour of electricity. At the Milan, for example, total water consumption last year was approximately 2.5 cubic meters per megawatt hour generated, with a part of water later returned to the river. This figure is below the long-term average. We expect further improvements once the ongoing cooling water treatment system moderates.
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Love. 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In them, I pam it toss a fourth. See, I love you with perfections and your flaws. Me titi can be, I'm a side chick or bram, me yiddy jiffy and come in for beans or some top blocks. Insist I can't be there to iron rods. 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All the love that you need, I got it for you, baby. What really do you want me to say? 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See, don't have a donor, so what if she have a son? Will be from a coma and share me door for the back corner. See, cry you a river, baby, make you no shiver. Will don't be a day.

0: Thursday, the 6th of August. This is Morning Ireland with Fran McNulty and Aisling Kenny.
1: Today, livestock limbo approaches as Brittany Ferry signals an end to the transportation of Irish cattle to mainland Europe. No Space to Rent, a leading charity, highlights flaws with the government's housing assistance programme. The price of petrol, will cuts to excise duty remain in place? The government says they're under review. The industry says they need to stay. Also, Ukraine appeals for additional defence aid yet again. More on the prospect of a deal to ease restrictions on the Strait of Hormuz. And could there be a brand new day for cinema? We'll have more on the latest summer releases, including the success of Spider-Man.
2: In business, Exchequer returns due for key VAT receipts month as services sector growth regains momentum.
3: And in sport, the FIFA president Gianni Infantino apologises for errors made around plans to sell shares in the World Cup, but says he will remain in charge of the game.
0: We're with you until 9 o'clock. The news is read now by Brian Jennings.
4: Regional officials have said that a proposed deal between Iran and Oman would give Iran control over ships entering the Gulf through the Strait of Hormuz. They added, however, that there were still details to be determined about how that control would be defined. It comes as Iran's foreign ministry spokesperson said that a joint announcement by Iran and Oman of a new route through the vital waterway is being finalised. Fergal Gallagher of our foreign staff reports.
5: There's renewed hope that ships could soon move through the Strait of Hormuz again. Iran says it's agreed the coordinates of a new route with Oman, though it warns that alone won't make the waterway safe. Speaking in Las Vegas overnight, US President Trump reiterated that talks were going well, saying the Iranians respect us. But we've seen this cycle before, with Tehran signalling a breakthrough after a threat from the US president. Another cycle is repeating in Lebanon, where Israel has resumed airstrikes in the south, killing one person in Tibnin a day after peace talks in Rome. The Israeli military blamed a Hezbollah ceasefire violation. It's the heaviest strike in weeks and won't help US negotiations with Iran.
4: FIFA's leadership has issued an apology following the controversy over the plan to open the World Cup to private investment. FIFA's management board also reaffirmed its full support for President Gianni Infantino. Mr. Infantino also held a crisis meeting with senior FIFA executives in Morocco yesterday and emerged with their support. The funeral of Oscar-winning Irish actress Brenda Fricker will take place in Dublin this morning. The service will be held at St. Catherine's Church on Mead Street at 11 o'clock, followed by a private burial. Eleanor Burnhill reports.
6: Born in Dublin in 1945, she had a career that spanned more than six decades across stage and screen, becoming one of Ireland's most celebrated actors. She'll be lovingly remembered at her funeral mass today by family, close friends and neighbours, both in the Liberties and in Dundrum where she had lived, and by a much wider circle of fans across Ireland and the world. She made history in 1990 when she became the first Irish actress to win an Academy Award, taking home the Oscar for Best Supporting Actress for her portrayal of Christy Brown's mother in My Left Foot. Messages of condolence for the star described her as a national treasure whose beautiful heart shone through in every role she played. Her funeral mass will be broadcast online and on the RTE News channel from 11 a.m. today.
4: A new report has found that only 20 rental properties were available to rent within the housing assistance payment limits in June this year. The findings came from the latest quarterly Simon Communities of Ireland report. Florence Okoji reports.
7: Just 20 rental properties were available within the housing assistance payment scheme across 16 areas surveyed by the Simon Communities in June. The charity's latest locked out of the market report found that while more than 1,300 properties were available to rent at any price, very few were eligible for those relying on HAP. 12 of the 16 areas surveyed had no HAP eligible properties available, with 17 of the 20 properties located across Dublin. The report also found that only two properties were available within standard HAP rates for single people or couples, with most available HAP properties requiring discretionary rates. The Simon communities say the findings show that the HAP system is not working and is calling for a complete reform. The organisation's executive director, Berg Rogan, said people are still being locked out of the rental market and that increasing the limits would make an immediate difference. The report also found that Leitrim had the lowest rental supply, with just 4 properties available during the survey period.
4: And now the weather.
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4: Mostly dry today with a mix of cloud and hazy sunny spells and just occasional light showers. Highest temperatures 15 to 21 degrees, coolest in the northwest and warmest in the southeast and east, with a light, occasionally moderate westerly breeze.
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10: With the latest traffic and travel news, I'm Orla Woods. Starting in Dublin City, Queen Street is busy from the North King Street Junction towards the Quays. The North Strand Road will slow you down from the Newcomen Bridge towards the Five Lamps, and the Grand Canal has an inbound delay between the Harold's Cross Bridge and the Portobello Bridge. Elsewhere, there's some roadworks in Kildare at the Morristown Road and New Bridge, just near the Railway Bridge. The Clonard Road in Wexford Town is closed from 8 o'clock this morning, but there are diversions in place. And the M8 northbound in Tipperary is closed from Junction 7 Cashel North to Junction 6 Thurles from 8 o'clock this morning due to resurfacing work taking place. And finally, there's a traffic management system in Clonmel in Tipperary along the Convent Road. That's your latest traffic and travel news.
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12: The family of Irish fashion designer Martha Nolan O'Slattery are to sue the owner of the yacht on which she was found dead a year ago. That story is on the front of the Irish Independent and the Irish Daily Mail. The family's lawyer, Michael Bowe, told the Independent that an autopsy commissioned by Martha's family found that there was blood on the body of the 33-year-old when she was discovered unresponsive aboard the yacht on August 5th last year. The family has launched a $50 million civil lawsuit against the owner of the yacht, Christopher Dernan. Mr. Dernan, a 60-year-old millionaire, was seen by other boat owners running down the dock around midnight, screaming for help. In an interview in New York Magazine last year, Mr. Dernan's attorney said he was not responsible for Martha's death. Several papers this morning carry the story of the tragic death of 16-year-old Avian Clark, who collapsed on the pitch while competing in a minor division ladies' Gaelic football final on Tuesday. The Irish Daily Mirror's headline is, "She died doing what she loved." It's a quote from one of the many tributes to Avian. Her club, Tamun Camross in Wexford, described her as a cherished member of the minor team. The Ladies Gaelic Football Association said Avian's untimely death had shocked the entire Gaelic games community. The Irish Sun reports that Avian was not known to have any underlying medical conditions. In common with other papers, it also carries the sad detail that her father was officiating as a linesman during the game. A young woman suffered horrific injuries after she was attacked and mugged by a man in Dublin's Temple Bar in the early hours of last Saturday. The Irish Sun reports that the 23-year-old from County Cavan was on a date when she was attacked by a man who punched her and stamped on her head, then ran off with her handbag. A man who's described by the paper as having a history of violence has since been arrested. The government is to roll out an awareness campaign to warn about the influence of the manosphere and the trad wife trend. So says the Irish Times. The paper reports the Department of Children and Equality published an action plan yesterday explaining how it will challenge trends where women can be pressured, particularly by online messaging, into particular care roles. It added, patriarchal norms often focus on men as decision makers and breadwinners and women as carers, uphold harmful stereotypes and limit life opportunities. Doggy Bagged is the headline at the front of the Irish Daily Star. It's about a sentencing hearing at Ennis Circuit Court yesterday, where a 29-year-old father of two was jailed for 4 years and 7 months for trying to bring two suitcases full of cannabis through Shannon Airport. Officials were alerted to the stash, estimated to be worth €500,000, by drug detector dog Gus. The man's lawyer argued that he was a stooge or minion obeying a dark master. It was inevitable, he said, that these drugs would be sniffed out at Shannon Airport by Gus the dog.
13: Lisa, thank you for that. Could there be a deal to lift the blockade of the Strait of Hormuz? We'll have all the latest next.
14: Unreva is a good. Gerev on Vlian is fjar full, seg RTE player in Fihifihi Kuig. Igmala Kev, Fihishart million straw, on Lian is more real. 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
15: Is Punya Etoshe Electrochuse Usoid, der Valachnis Krishta Agas Nis Krishe. Eg Electric Ireland, Tomachin Shochen Trora Hortet. Le Fashne Sher Flannen a Mader Krishta. Tali EV agus panel chreine in our net zero hub nua. 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
13: You're welcome back. It's 12 minutes after 7. For months now, we've been hearing about on-again, off-again deals to boost the flow of oil and gas through the Strait of Hormuz. The latest is a proposed deal between Iran and Oman. It would give Tehran control over ships entering the Gulf through the Strait of Hormuz, possibly bringing an end to 5 months of war between Iran and the United States. If it happens, it would be one of the biggest concessions yet to Iran. So is it likely? Global affairs journalist, author and adjunct professor at Georgetown University, Tara Kangerlew, joins us now from Istanbul. Good morning, Tara.
16: Good morning to you.
13: Thank you for joining us. It was described in our news bulletin by a reporter, Fergal Gallagher, as renewed hope. The Financial Times saying a deal is close. How sure are we of that? And what do we understand has been agreed, Tara?
16: This is, once again, let's remind our listeners that this is a crisis that only has a political and diplomatic solution to it and not a military one. I was speaking with my sources in Iran. A no deal has been announced. The Americans have sounded a bit hopeful yesterday, as do, by the way, the Iranians and the Omanis. Also, I think there's a distinction that we need to make, okay? This is not a deal between Iran and the United States, but rather a deal between Iran and its neighboring country, Oman, over the Strait of Hormuz. And this, by the way, is something that's been going on for many weeks, quite frankly. The Iranians have been dealing with this separately with the Omanis from what they've been dealing with the Americans when it comes to the MOU, which, again, by the way, we are still within that 60 days, if you remember, a deal that was struck just a few weeks ago. That 60-day window would end sometime in mid-August, in which the Iranians and the Americans were supposed to deal over Iran's nuclear program. But the bottom line is, most likely, we will see some new form of architecture and mechanism where Iran, as you said, and as so many are speculating, will have some form of control, whether that's, you know, the entree through the Strait of Hormuz, some level of tolling and VAT that they would charge, because that's one of the main 3 points that they want to pursue, and last being symbolic and strategic control, of course, over the Strait.
13: Now, you say it's not a deal with the United States. They would have to be party to it, or would have to change their approach, one assumes, in that region. Would it mean the U.S. standing down this claimed blockade of the Strait of Hormuz?
16: I think they're making themselves involved, of course, and, you know, the way Donald Trump is approaching it is that, okay, if a deal is made and there's some sort of understanding as to who pursues what role, we're going to lift the blockade. But again, everyone is looking for an off-ramp, right, and mainly the United States and Donald Trump. I mean, Reuters yesterday had an exclusive report essentially saying almost all of the American long-range precision missiles during the Iran war are depleted. So again, the United States, if I want to sum it up in very simple terms, is fighting Iran with an extremely expensive arsenal at a time that Iranians are virtually not using a lot of money to fight the Americans back.
13: Just thinking about something, Tara, prior to the US assault on Iran, ships were moving through that strait freely. We're now looking at a deal which could allow the Iranians effectively tax them, putting Iran in control of the Strait of Hormuz. It seems like 10 steps back.
16: Absolutely. And one can wonder why and how we got here to begin with. Let's remind our listeners that the Iranians and the Americans were negotiating back in February over Iran's nuclear program. And quite frankly, I've been covering this war since the very first day. And every single time the President of the United States said Iran cannot have a nuclear weapon. And we are so far from being in that discussion where Iran and the United States are dealing and discussing its nuclear program. And as you said, we have a new creep mission, which is the Strait of Hormuz, that has become at this very moment an existential crisis, quite frankly, that is hanging this war by a thread of potential escalation. So absolutely another sign that this certainly was not a war and conflict that had any strategy of clear objectives and policy attached to it.
13: Well, given what you said, what do you think it says about the mood music from the U.S.? That what does it say about just how desperate it Donald Trump and his administration are to step back from this, to get out?
16: Desperate. They're desperate. They need a win. We're less than 3 months from the midterms. And if you look at the ruby red states in the United States, I mean, these are heavy Republican states. They're not doing that well. I mean, you saw what happened in Michigan, of course, a huge Arab American community there. But the point is also Americans are expressing their frustration toward this war. I was speaking with, again, sources just in the past few days as to, what they feel about this ongoing war. And the categorical mood among Americans from the East Coast, from the West Coast, from even, Bible Beltway states is confusion. They have no idea why the United States is in this war and what is it that the president is achieving. And he needs to answer the American people. And mind you, again, this is important for our listeners. This war, up until this minute, has cost over $37 billion. The National Health Institute in America has a budget of $40 billion. And, this is half budget of the Department of Education. Someone has to answer this.
13: It's the 6th of August now, Tara. The midterm elections are in November. How quickly could fuel prices come down for consumers in the United States if this deal gets off the ground?
16: Well, again, we've been seeing an incredibly volatile market. Prices go up and down daily. But I was just comparing oil gas prices last August, early August 2025 in comparison to now. And it's, over a dollar difference. And people in the United States feel that. This is a country that every, cent, every dollar matters to its people. And the impact of the inflation is felt. So, and mind you that this is a president that promised that he's not going to drag Americans into another forever war. And for so many people, this is becoming a prolonged conflict with no resolution in sight, at least, in near term. So he again needs to answer the American public.
13: Indications a deal is close. We'll see just how close. Tara Kangaroo, thank you for speaking to us from Istanbul this morning. It's 19 minutes after 7.
11: Well, here at home, the Simon Communities of Ireland has published its latest locked out of the market report today. It found there were just 20 properties within the Housing Assistance Payment or HAP limits available to rent across the 16 areas surveyed in June. Dublin accounted for 17 of the rental properties available to HAP tenants, with Kildare the only other study area with properties available within the payment limits. HAP is in place to help people who can't afford the market rents. Well, to discuss the report in more detail, we're joined in studio by Bear Grogan, Executive Director at the Simon Communities of Ireland. Thank you very much for coming into studio to speak to us this morning.
17: Thanks so much, Ashling. It's really good to be here.
11: HAP is designed to help people get access to a home, but if there's no properties available, then this is a serious problem, isn't it?
6: It's a huge problem, and I suppose it's why we continue to highlight it in our quarterly Locked Out of the Market report. This is actually our 42nd report, which means we have been highlighting this issue for over 10 years, which is quite frustrating when we still haven't seen a review of HAP that's been promised. But I suppose when HAP came in 2014, it was supposed to be a shorter term housing need payment so that to allow people to work and to give that kind of flexibility as well compared to some of the other payments. But it basically has shown us that as market rents have spiraled out of control over the last decade, HAP has fallen so far behind that people are locked out of the market. And I suppose when you see in the report that there were over 1,300 properties available to rent at any price, that just shows that there are some properties in the private rental market. It's just that they're far and above the HAP limits.
11: You said there, and we know that market rents have been spiralling. When was the last time the government increased these HAP limits?
6: So the homeless HAP was introduced very soon after HAP. So in 2015, for Dublin areas. So they realised very quickly that the standard HAP limits in Dublin were insufficient. They were increased again in 2016 for Dublin. And then they were increased for outside of Dublin to 35% above. So the homeless HAP, the Dublin rates are 50% above the standard rates. So again, you know, it's not a small percentage for the discretionary. They're quite high numbers. And in 2022, they increased those numbers to 35% across the rest of the country. So it has been very clear for a really long time that the standard HAP rates were completely inappropriate and insufficient. And actually, there is a report that shows the level and the use of discretionary limits outside of Dublin. And since 2018, the use and the level of discretionary has been increasing consistently. And the RTB has also researched that shows them that people are paying a top up.
11: And you mentioned the discretionary limits increasing. Is this not a positive thing then?
6: It's positive, but it shows that the government themselves see that standard HAP isn't working, and that's what we've been calling for in the 42 reports over the 10 years, that HAP needs to be reformed, there needs to be improvements. But I suppose what we're seeing over the decade is as market rents have continued to be allowed to spiral out of control and other things have been brought in, other measures have been brought in more recently to try and manage that and to mitigate it. People who are reliant on HAP, people who are working on very low incomes or on social welfare payments, are having options taken away from them.
11: And how is this impacting on those people who are depending on HAP and who cannot afford the properties that are available on the market?
6: It's absolutely awful. It's atrocious, and we see it every day in Simon communities across the whole country, where people are trying to prevent themselves and their families from being forced into homelessness. So like that, if they've been evicted from a private rental tenancy, they've lost their job, they're really scrambling and trying to get all of the supports in place, and maybe trying to get the landlord to sign up to a HAP system. Or if you're trying to exit emergency accommodation, so we have families who are split up, where for example, Mark told us about his wife and the mother of his children and him are in separate homeless accommodations trying to find a HAP property. You know, they're entitled to HAP. They've been told you can have this assistance, this payment, but they cannot find a property to live together.
11: So people struggling to find properties. The Department of Housing has told us that 531 new HAP tenancies were set up in the period you carried out this study in. What's your reaction to that?
6: Yeah, it's really interesting, because there have been loads of studies about HAP. You know, we're not the only group talking about it. You know, the Central Statistics Office have done work on it, the Public Accounts Committee, the Ombudsman have all been highlighting a number of the issues for a long time. So it is frustrating when, you know, I'd be interested from the department to hear if that's how many new households and tenancies were brought in that period, how many exited.
17: because there are each year, we've gone from a high of 70,000 tenancies in 2021 to under 50,000 now.
11: So you've been warning for many years that HAP is not the answer. So what is the answer?
17: Well, for the moment we need it. And I suppose seeing that there's almost 50,000 tenancies across the country, we know that we can't take that out of the social and affordable housing system at the moment, or the ecosystem. So what we need to happen to make it actually accessible to people is for the HAP limits to be increased. Now, what's really interesting is they've reintroduced RAS, the Rental Accommodation Scheme, an enhanced RAS scheme. They announced it in June, just at the end of June this year. They started a review into that in January 2025. RAS has been in place since 2004. And they're only now saying, well, let's enhance it and try and get more properties available. So it's really unacceptable.
11: And the department says this review into HAP is due to be published shortly. How important is it that this review is published soon?
17: So it was supposed to be published at the end of quarter two. Again, it's something we've been asking for a very long time, and it only started last year. So I am seriously concerned that by the time it's published, the decisions around budget 2027 will already have been made. So we won't see any changes to the HAP system as it is in next year. So we're going to have another four quarters, hopefully coming in to speak to yourselves again. And it's really great to highlight the issue where we're continuously telling the government, you know, here's the evidence of the problems.
11: Okay. Bear Grogan, Executive Director at the Simon Communities of Ireland, thank you very much for coming in to speak to us this morning.
13: Let's turn to Ukraine now. The number of Russian bombs landing there has increased. Last night, Ukrainian President Volodymyr Zelensky said that the volume of ballistic missile interceptors it has received is down threefold on this time last year. It means Ukraine's ability to defend itself is severely hampered, and as a result, more and more Ukrainians are being killed. Former NATO analyst and professor of security at the University of Bath, Patrick Bury, is on the line. Good morning, Patrick.
18: Good morning.
13: Yesterday, Patrick, Ukraine failed to shoot down a single Russian missile during that aerial bombardment of Kyiv. What does that tell us?
18: Yeah, that's exactly the point. I mean, you need to draw the distinction between the types of weapons that have been fired at Kyiv in particular during these bombardments. So first of all, you have the drones, and Ukraine did shoot down about 98 of the 115 that were fired. There's no evidence, but often their packages, the strike packages, include cruise missiles. They didn't talk about those. They're actually quite easy to shoot down. But crucially, the 24 that were fired yesterday, none of those were shot down. And that's about the first time that I can think of where none of the missiles, the ballistic missiles, which are the more lethal ones, much more faster, heavier payloads as well, and more difficult to shoot down. They need the PAC-3 Patriot Interceptor or an Aster system, which the Europeans make. And what it tells us is that there's not enough of them getting to Ukraine, as Zelensky has said. The usual rate for the PAC-3, which is the kind of the gold standard for shooting down ballistic missiles, the rate of production is about 620 a year, or 50 or so a month, and Ukraine has been using about 50 to 70 a month. So you can see that there's a worldwide shortage now, especially given the US Israeli conflict with Iran, which has burned through a lot more.
13: Yeah, we were talking to Tarek Angerloo about the situation in the Strait of Hormuz, and she was making this point that the level of depletion of missiles globally is very large at the moment. Is that likely to ease at any point, Patrick?
18: Not in a short term, unfortunately, I would think. Now, President Trump did call in at the start of that war. He called in a lot of the defence companies, the major defence companies, and told them specifically to boost production. And that will come on stream. But you can imagine these kind of high-end production facilities, it takes a while to increase their capacity. Secondly, and more positively, the Ukrainians signed a deal of about $60 billion with the US to produce the PAC-3, which is really good news in the long term. The US are basically giving them the license to do so. But again, that's going to be, you know, something that comes on stream probably in a year or so rather than immediately. So unfortunately, it's just really bad news for Ukraine, because up until about 3 months ago, they were intercepting about 90% of the ballistic missile launches against them. And then it dropped within a couple of months ago, it was about 75. And now this is quite shocking that there was none in the last barrage.
13: In his comments, President Zelensky said, "Our partners do have the missiles." Is he right? Do they have them and they're just not giving them over?
18: They'll have some, but then their obviously advice now from their defence chiefs, depending on which partners he's talking about, the advice from the defence chiefs is probably, well, we need to keep some back for ourselves, for our own national defence, because these are, you know, for numerous nations, this is the only way of stopping any kind of missile launch against them. In the case of, say, for example, the Germans, who've already given a number of Patriot batteries, maybe a couple of the other allies in NATO, in terms of European NATO. For the US, again, it's very difficult to say. A lot of this is highly classified, but what we do know, there's a recent Reuters report, which your previous speaker was probably drawing on, in terms of the number of PAC interceptors which have been used in the Gulf is very high. You know, so we think that they might be down to potentially a last third of those. And therefore, in that case, you can see why they'd be reluctant, given that the war over there hasn't finished either, the conflict over there hasn't finished, why they'd be saying that we don't actually have any spare.
13: One of the other warnings, Patrick, from Kyiv is that they're expecting Russia to renew their campaign against the energy sector. And as winter sets in, that would be a concern. Is there any reason to believe that could be the case?
18: Well, that's what's been done every winter, really, for the last, three, as far as I remember. And it was particularly intense last winter. So that would exactly be what you'd expect. The idea is, Putin's reasoning is to increase the costs on Ukrainian civilians to bring about political change inside Ukraine, get them to sue for peace. So that's definitely a worry, yes.
13: All right, Patrick Bury, thank you for speaking to us this morning. We do appreciate it. It's 7:31 now. You're with Morning Ireland, and Brian Jennings is here with news headlines.
4: Thank you, Fran. Regional officials have said that a proposed deal between Iran and Oman would give Iran control over ships entering the Gulf through the Strait of Hormuz. They added, however, that there were still details to be determined about how that control would be defined. It comes as Iran's foreign ministry spokesperson said that a joint announcement by Iran and Oman of a new route through the vital waterway is being finalised. FIFA's leadership has issued an apology following the controversy over the plan to open the World Cup to private investment. FIFA's management board also reaffirmed its full support for President Gianni Infantino. Mr. Infantino also held a crisis meeting with senior FIFA executives in Morocco yesterday and emerged with their support. The funeral of the Oscar-winning Irish actress Brenda Pricker will take place at St. Catherine's Church in Dublin this morning. Ms. Pricker, who was 81, died last month. She made history in 1990 when she became the first Irish actress to win an Academy Award, taking home the Oscar for Best Supporting Actress for her portrayal of Christy Brown's mother in My Left Foot. Her funeral mass will be broadcast online and on the RT News Channel from 11 o'clock this morning. A new report has found that only 20 rental properties across 16 areas were available to rent within the housing assistance payment limits in June this year. The Simon Communities of Ireland, locked out of the market report, added that while more than 1,300 properties were available to rent at any price, very few were eligible for people relying on HAP. Now, the weather forecast, mostly dry today with a mix of cloud and hazy sunny spells and just occasional light showers. Highest temperatures 15 to 21 degrees, coolest in the northwest and warmest in the southeast and east, with a light, occasionally moderate westerly breeze.
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10: With the latest traffic and travel news, I'm Orla Woods. Starting in Dublin, the Swords Road is slow inbound from Collins Avenue to Griffith Avenue. The North Circular Road is heaviest eastbound between St. Peter's Church and Doyle's Corner. And the Grand Canal is slow inbound starting just before the Portobello Bridge. And a reminder that the Dublin Horse Show takes place this week. And the Simmons Court Road is closed until 8 p.m. on Sunday. But there is a park and ride from the Stillorgan Road side of UCD, and buses leave every 15 minutes. Elsewhere in Louth, there is a vehicle on fire on the M1 northbound. That's between Junction 17, Dundalk Centre, and Junction 18, Dundalk North. In Cork, Summerhill North is busy inbound near the McCurtain Street Junction, and the N28 Ring of Skiddy Road in Cork has an eastbound delay but just before Shanbally Cross. Finally, the M8 northbound in Tipperary is closed between Junction 7, Cashel North, and Junction 6, Thurles, from 8 o'clock this morning due to work taking place. That's your latest traffic and travel news.
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13: Damien O'Mara is with us now. Pray tell, Damien, what could be on the top of the sports agenda
23: this
13: morning?
23: Taxes and Gianni Infantino. Good morning to you. It's the FIFA president has apologised for errors he made regarding plans to sell shares in FIFA competitions, including the World Cup, to private investors. He has, however, vowed to remain on as the leader of the sports governing body. FIFA released a wide-ranging statement late last night after a meeting of their management committee in Morocco. That committee of senior figures have reaffirmed their full support for Infantino. His position, however, remains in doubt, with a number of football's continental governing bodies calling for him to leave his position. FIFA's next presidential election is scheduled for March. Infantino is currently the only confirmed candidate in advance of the November 18th deadline for nominations. Mark Carney, the Prime Minister of Canada, one of the three co-hosts of the most recent World Cup, has overnight joined those calling for a change in leadership, saying that he has no confidence in Infantino. Celtic yesterday announced that manager Martin O'Neill has been hospitalised after undergoing what they have described as a small procedure. O'Neill took charge of the club's 1-0 win over Dundee at Celtic Park on Monday, the opening game of their Scottish Premiership defence. The club have asked for privacy, saying they expect him to remain in hospital for a day or two. The 74-year-old signed a 1-year contract in June after serving 2 interim spells in charge last season. It's still unclear if he will take charge of this weekend's game away to Kilmarnock. Mark Connolly has been appointed as the interim manager of Derry City following the departure of Tiernan Lynch yesterday. The club currently sits 6th in the Men's League of Ireland Premier Division. On the field, 2 League of Ireland clubs are in European action tonight, both in Conference League third qualifying round first leg matches. Shelburne are in Amsterdam to play Ajax. That game kicks off at 7 o'clock. Bohemians play the Danish side Midtjylland. That game is taking place at Tala Stadium from 7:45. Bows go into it having beaten Balkany on penalties in Kosovo last week. And the Bows defender Keane Byrne has been chatting with Colin O'Dell initially about the change in approach needed facing European sides.
24: Obviously, when we're playing the league and stuff, you're familiar because you're playing each other 4 times a year and stuff. So, with Midtjylland, we've been doing a lot of clips, individual clips we've been sent to look at, obviously, our team stuff, as them as a collective. So I've been kind of watching that, watching what they do on the ball, off the ball, how they transition to defend, attack, and stuff like that. And then kind of work on what we're going to do to prevent them from playing and what we think we can, where we can exploit them and get, score goals and stuff like so, yeah. Yeah, no, obviously we know their strengths, but at the end of the day, it is 11v11 on the pitch, and Like, I think as a whole, like, if we stick to our game plan and what we're going to try and implement to the game, I think we can get chances off that.
0: And you won't be playing in Daly Mount. How will that affect it, do you think?
24: Yeah, like, we knew that if we got to this round, that it was going to be like that. Like, Daly Mount has so much history and the fans make such good noise there and everything like that. But I think actually being in Tallaght, we'll be able to get more Bowers fans there. They've travelled in numbers. They've been brilliant the whole campaign in Europe and stuff, especially with the cost of living crisis and stuff nowadays, travelling, getting 2-3 different playing journeys, buses and stuff. Like, so, yeah, no, we just give our everything every time we play, and hopefully we pay that and you can see that.
0: And it was such excitement after the last round against Belcani. How much confidence has that given the side to come through a penalty shootout like that in those circumstances?
24: Yeah, massively. We worked on penalties. Like, it's not just luck, like, it comes down to, I know people say penalties is a flip of the coin and stuff, but I don't think so, because we've worked really hard on them and stuff, and we knew, everyone knew who was kind of, who was going to be confident taking one and stuff, but you're confident in everyone that stepped up. Yeah, no, it's obviously scoring 5-5, that says it all, so yeah, no, buzzing.
23: That's it, the balls are buzzing. That's Cian Byrne with Cathal Dowd. The Dublin Horse Show continues at the RDS today. There was a strong opening day from an Irish perspective. Here's Brendan McArdle.
1: The feature event was the Sport Ireland Classic and was won by Derry rider Jordan Coyle. Coyle was riding King Canaan. Second went to Shane Sweetnam riding Pia Maria, with Tom Watchman taking third with Do It Easy. Earlier, Coyle won the Lea Arena Stakes with Cardiamo. This is a real confidence boost for him as he lines out with his brother Daniel in the Aga Khan tomorrow. At Lone's, Frano Derwin got the Irish off to a flyer when he won the Speed Stakes with Parvati. Back to today, and there's two more internationals, with the feature being the Cashel Palace Stakes, and the draw will also take place later this morning for the Elliott Group Nations Cup of Ireland for the award of the Aga Khan Trophy. Ireland will be one of 8 nations in tomorrow afternoon's feature, and they will be hoping for a favourable draw in a bid to regain the most famous competition in world show jumping.
23: In golf, play is underway shortly at the PIF London Championship on the Ladies European Tour. Anna Foster, Sarah Byrne and Anya Donegan all competing this week. Seamus Power will be in the field later for the Wyndham Championship on the PGA Tour. There's racing at home today in Leopardstown and Sligo. And coming up in the next hour, we're going to hear from John Charlton, the son of Jack, on potentially facing a £200,000 inheritance tax bill in order to retain possession of Jack's World Cup medal from 1966.
11: Thanks very much, Damien. Now, Gail Conway is here with the business news. Gail, Exchequer returns expected to be announced later today. These figures track how much money comes in from taxes and then how much money the state spends. What exactly is expected in those figures today, do we know?
2: Well, July is an important month as it's a key VAT receipts month, and it provides insights into the health of the economy during the busy summer period. It also marks the implementation date for VAT rate cuts lowering from 13.5% to 9% for food, catering, hot takeaways and hairdressing. Now, the impact of the first Pillar 2 filings is also to be included in the Exchequer receipts for the month following the June 30th deadline, and this is a new global tax framework designed to ensure large multinational groups pay at least 15% tax in every jurisdiction where they operate. Deloitte's chief economist Kate English is highlighting what to look out for in today's announcement.
3: So far this year, VAT receipts have performed well, up 7.5% on the same time last year, a sign of a resilient consumer, and today we will want to see if this momentum held. July saw the VAT cut to 9% for some hospitality services from budget last year, which going forward is likely to have some impact on the growth rate. The amount set out by government for Budget 2027 won't change because of today's figures, but all Exchequer results will be under close scrutiny as we count down to the 6th of October.
11: Now, a survey out this morning is showing accelerated growth in the Irish services sector.
2: That's right, Aisling. The AIB S&P Global Services Purchasing Managers Index for July shows that the sector has regained momentum after a softer patch at the beginning of the year. So the services sector posted its fastest growth in 8 months on stronger new business and employment and easing inflationary pressure. It showed costs including energy and wages slowed for the third month running, down from April's 40-month high. Transport, tourism and leisure posted the steepest rise in costs and saw a marginal fall in activity. Now, AIB's chief economist David McNamara said overall it was a good news story in the survey this month.
5: The breakdown of the survey shows broad-based growth across most sectors, with new business and export orders rising strongly, as well as business sentiment for the year ahead improving. Crucially, firms continue to hire at a very strong pace, And also, the rate of inflation has begun to ease following the energy price shock earlier in the year.
11: Some company results as well this morning, Gail. What are food groups like Glanbia figures like?
2: So yeah, Glanbia, a global nutrition and ingredients company that's headquartered in Kilkenny, reported a strong performance for the first half of the year. It posted revenue of $2.1 billion, up 7%, and an adjusted earnings per share of 81 cents, up 30%. And it now expects adjusted EPS growth of 17 to 20%, up from 7 to 11%. So the group also increased its annual cost savings target from $60 to $70 million by the end of next year.
13: All right, Gail, thank you for that. Let's stick with a business-related story. Every year, hundreds of thousands of cattle, many of them young calves, are exported from Ireland to mainland Europe. The practice is vital, says the farming sector, but it is controversial, with animal rights campaigners saying it breaches EU law. Now, Brittany Ferries is the second carrier to announce that it is to cease the live transport of animals, leaving just one provider, Irish Ferries, now involved in the live exportation of animals from Irish ports. So how big a worry is this for the sector? Let's speak to our agriculture correspondent Angus Cox. Angus, remind us of how we got here.
7: Certainly will, Fran. Now, we need to go back to March of last year, when after a 30-year break, Brittany Ferries decided to resume transporting live animals on its Rosslare to Cherbourg route. It's a key transport route for Irish calves being sold to continental Europe. Last year also saw a cut to the operation of Stenaline's Rosslare Cherbourg route, and Brittany Ferries took up some of the slack at the time in shipping availability between Ireland and France. And that decision was heavily criticised and opposed by animal welfare groups. They've been campaigning against the practice of live exports for some time, arguing these long journeys, they can have a significant welfare implication for the animals, saying, for example, that unweaned calves, when they're away from their mothers travelling from Ireland to France, can spend prolonged periods in transit before reaching their final destination. They might have gone over 24 hours without food, and claiming this is not only inhumane, but also a breach of EU transport regulations. And since last year, a number of animal rights groups, such as Ethical Farming Ireland and Compassion in World Farming, they've been maintaining a sustained campaign to stop the transport of live animals via ferry. This included sending Brittany Ferries petitions signed by hundreds of thousands of people, as well as staging regular protests, not just here, but also in the UK and France. And ultimately then, this pressure has told. And this week, Brittany Ferries confirmed that from next month, it will stop carrying live farm animals on its route from Ireland to France. The company saying the decision based on operational issues, and it now leaves just Irish Ferries as the only company facilitating that live export of calves from Ireland to the continent.
13: Now, there are two peak periods for the exportation of calves in particular, spring and autumn, and we are approaching that autumn calving season now. How big an impact or how big an issue could this be for the sector as they attempt to get tens of thousands of young calves off the island?
7: Yeah, this is a major problem for the live export sector. For many of those exporting calves, the Brittany Ferries route, it was a cheaper alternative to Irish Ferries. And Board B is making the point that this move has the potential to significantly impact Ireland's ability to access European markets. And the state agency also points out that beyond the direct economic contribution, the live export trade does offer an essential outlet for calves, weanlings, store cattle and breeding stock, particularly during those peak periods when domestic supplies exceeds demand. And mainland Europe is a huge outlet for the live exports from Ireland. During the first half of this year, there were over 200,000 calves exported to mainly the Netherlands, followed then by Spain and Italy. So this is a very, very significant part of the economics for the agricultural sector.
13: Now, you mentioned Board B is saying it could be an issue. What is the Department of Agriculture, the Minister, and what are farm organisations saying?
7: Yeah, obviously all stakeholders seem to have some sort of concern, and understandably so. As we said, Ireland heavily dependent on mainland Europe for these exports. And the Agriculture Minister, Martin Hayden, he's been commenting on the matter. He says the transport of live animals is a private commercial activity regulated by his department in accordance with EU and national laws. He also says he's keenly aware of the vital role that live exports play in stimulating price competition, providing also alternative market outlets for farmers. And Minister Hayden saying his department is ready to assess and approve vessels that might be made available for transport of livestock out of Ireland. So it's potentially suggesting here that the government might take a hands-on approach here at some point. Now, understandably, there's a lot of worry among farmers as well. And I know you'll be hearing from the president of the ICMSA later in the programme, but for many of those exporting calves, the Brittany Ferries route, Fran, it was a cheaper alternative to Irish ferries. It's lost a massive blow, and it will really start to be felt in the autumn when this trade will kick off, and then again next spring when the calf exports would get going again. And it's also worth noting the space for calf lorries and Irish ferry sailings was quite limited this year, so it'll be interesting to see if that changes given us the sole route from next year. IFA President Francie Gorman, he said farmers here can't have their access to the single market determined by the commercial decisions of ferry companies. He says that Ireland operates to the highest standards in terms of animal welfare as well, and that it's imperative that the Agriculture Minister and his EU colleagues ensure that Irish cattle do continue to have that unhindered access to the European single market, and other farming groups echoing those sentiments.
9: Angus, thank you for that. As Angus says, we will be speaking to the ICMSA and to Compassion and World Farming on this story after 8 o'clock. It's 7.50 now.
11: Now, many might have expected that this summer's good weather would have kept people away from cinemas, but the opposite seems to have happened. Audiences here have been flocking to the big screen with Spider-Man Brand New Day, becoming one of the biggest cinematic experiences of the year, racing past the $1 billion mark at the global box office. And it's not just superhero films drawing crowds. Christopher Nolan's The Odyssey has been packing out IMAX screens. Here's a snippet of this summer's biggest blockbusters.
12: My name is Peter Parker, and I like a coffee.
14: Is there anything else?
12: Maybe I'll never read this to you.
14: No.
12: Maybe I'm just writing this for me. Because I'm not just Peter Parker. I'm Spider-Man.
14: That world is gone.

0: So has cinema made a comeback? Well, Rory Cashin, entertainment and culture journalist, joins us now in studio. Thanks very much for coming into us this morning.
1: Thank you for having me.
0: Many people would have expected a summer of sunshine to be bad for cinemas, Rory, but this hasn't happened, has it?
1: No, and I think it's two reasons. One, cinemas have air conditioning, which helps. Gets you away from the heat outside. And two, the films this summer have been good. I think people have the idea that if it's hot outside, people won't go. But the fact that we have quality will draw people back to the big screen.
0: And why have Spider-Man, Brand New Day and The Odyssey been so popular, particularly among Irish audiences this year?
1: I would bring it straight back to quality. I think there's a lot to be said for the communal experience of watching something good and reacting with hundreds of people simultaneously to something that you might not necessarily want to get spoiled for you by friends or on social media. It's the rush of seeing something new. It's the rush of seeing something that everyone is talking about. You don't want to be feeling like you're left out. These films have proven to be very popular, kind of water cooler conversations. Like after the opening weekend of both, there's a lot of people in their offices or at school or in college, and every conversation, did you see that bit? What do you think that meant? What was your interpretation of this? They all proved to be very popular just to theorize about, just to have strong opinions about. And the fact that you can go down layers beyond just what you're seeing on the screen and talk about what it felt for you can mean a lot.
0: So people are enjoying the chat about the films, but it has been a difficult few years for cinema, hasn't it, with streaming services? People tend to stay at home to watch films. Are we seeing a comeback of the cinema, do you think?
1: Yeah, like 2019 was massive. It was absolutely huge, and cinemas had a tough time recovering post-COVID as well, because there was just a communal fear of being in a large room with strangers. And then a lot of streaming platforms started to premiere their big movies at home, so people didn't feel necessarily the need. There was also a huge reduction in the amount of time between when films would debut in the cinema and when you might see them at home. So people were like, I could spend 20, 25 euro to go see it in a cinema, or I could wait a month and see it on Netflix or Prime or whatever that I'm already paying for. But I think Hollywood has kind of learned its lesson since in the last couple of years and has bridged that gap a bit and has also given people more reason to go back to the big screen.
0: And you mentioned the prices there, but yeah. IMAX screenings, which are more expensive, have been selling out almost immediately. Why are these screenings so popular?
1: For the first time ever, The Odyssey is a blockbuster that has been filmed exclusively with IMAX cameras. Mm-hmm. And Ireland only has, the Republic of Ireland only has two IMAX screens in the entire country, which is, considering we are the highest per capita cinema-going audience in all of Europe, does seem quite low. We only have one in Cineworld in Parnell Street and one in Blanchardstown. And because we only have the two, and because we know The Odyssey has been filmed a specific way that allows you to see more of the film in a more all-encompassing manner and in a truly immersive way, they've become gold dust because people have heard this is how you need to go see this film.
0: So a new experience of the cinema for people. Social media is also playing a part when it comes to cinema. What is Letterboxd and how has it changed the movie experience for people, Rory?
1: Letterboxd is effectively a movie diary. You would pop on whenever you go to see a film and give it your out of five rating or give it a mini review yourself. And it has proven to be almost a very, very useful tool for Hollywood because it has sort of gamified the idea of going to the cinema, because you want to be one of the first people to get your review up on there. You want to have one of the wittiest or maybe more insightful reviews on there. And you want to get the likes, you want to see it get shared, you want to see it end up somewhere else in social media. And then you'll see in the publicity rounds, very famous people on the red carpet are asked, what are your top four on Letterboxd? Or there'll be read reviews from Letterboxd and asked,

0: There's no major stars in it. It's not a named director. It is a horror movie which can be hit or miss with audiences, and the fact it's proven to be this popular again shows that when you bring quality and there's a talking point about a particular movie, people will want to go to see it, so then they can be part of that conversation.
1: Okay, very interesting. Thank you very much, Rory Cashin, entertainment and culture journalist. Thank you very much for coming in to Studio 2 to speak to us this morning. We'll take weather now with Andrew Dorn Sherlock.
2: Thank you. Well, for today and tomorrow will be mostly dry before outbreaks of rain will develop for Saturday and into Sunday before clearing away to showers. Early next week then is indicated to be largely dry but turning more unsettled from midweek as it also turns milder and more humid. But for today, mostly dry with a mix of cloud and hazy sunny spells and just occasional showers. Highs of 15 to 21 degrees, coolest in the northwest and warmest in the southeast and east with a light, occasionally moderate westerly breeze. Largely dry then for tonight with a mix of cloud and clear spells, the best of which will be away from the northwest where isolated showers will occur. Lows of 7 to 12 degrees and a mostly light southwesterly or variable breeze with some mist and fog patches developing. And will stay largely dry tomorrow with a mix of cloud and sunny spells and just isolated showers. Highs of 17 to 23 degrees, warmest in Munster and Leinster, in light to moderate southwesterly winds, fresher at times near northwestern coasts. There's some uncertainty in the details, but Saturday will likely be a largely cloudy and humid day with outbreaks of rain, heaviest and most persistent over the northwestern half of the country, with drier conditions further south and east. Highs of 17 to 22 degrees in light to moderate south to southwest winds. Sunday will be rather cloudy at first with outbreaks of rain, gradually clearing eastwards with sunny spells and hours following. Highs ranging from 16 degrees in the northwest to 23 degrees in the southeast. Then early next week, while it will be largely dry with a mix of cloud and sunny spells, there will be a few showers or patchy rain at times, but then turning more unsettled for midweek. Then just to recap for today, mostly dry with a mix of cloud and hazy sunny spells and just occasional showers. Highs of 15 to 21 degrees, coolest in the northwest and warmest in the southeast and east. And that's the forecast. Thank you and have a great morning.
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1: Can an election truly be free and fair if people don't feel free to speak, assemble, or participate? As Zambia approaches the polls, a new report by Transparency International is raising concerns about the country's civic space. So is one of Southern Africa's most respected democracies facing a democratic stress test? That's what's coming up. I am Eddie Micah Jr., and you are welcome to Africa Link, the podcast connecting you to the stories that matter.
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1: Here's the irony in Zambia. President Hakainde Hichilema was himself a victim of the exact

0: tactics he's now accused of using. He was arrested for treason under the previous government, denied campaign access, and faced restrictions during his own campaign. Now, as president, the watchdogs are documenting similar patterns under his watch. On August 13th, he will be seeking a second term after his landmark victory in 2021, which was widely praised as a peaceful democratic transition. But as campaigning intensifies, so too are questions about whether everyone can participate freely and fairly. Joining me for more on this is Chimuka Nachibinga, in charge of governance and institutional strengthening at Transparency International Zambia. DW's Kathy Short in Lusaka is also with us. Welcome on board, both of you. Kathy, give us a sense of the political atmosphere in Zambia as the election approaches.
1: Yes, Eddie, thank you very much for the opportunity. The political atmosphere is becoming increasingly active as Zambia heads towards the August 13 general elections, which is just in about 2 weeks. Political parties are intensifying campaigns across the country, while public debate has focused not only on economic issues such as the cost of living, jobs, and service delivery, but also on questions around democratic freedoms, the conduct of the electoral process, and public confidence in state institutions. And we've seen also both the opposition and the ruling party enjoying some great campaign captivating songs in this tense atmosphere, having fun to some of these songs, which have become some of the anthems really during this campaign period. As is common ahead of elections, political tensions have also become more visible.
0: Right. And it's on that part where, Chimuka, you come in, because Transparency International is sounding the alarm. You're saying that civic space is in trouble. What are the key findings from your report?
2: Thanks so much, Eddie, and thanks for the opportunity. Indeed, Transparency International Zambia conducted a study that between the period of 2024 and 2025. And maybe before I come to the specific findings, just allow me to give a brief background of why we conducted such a study. Of course, as you are aware that we are an anti-corruption watchdog institution here in Zambia. And from our Corruption Perception Index of 2025, we understand that an open civic space and also an independent media is quite important when it comes to the fight against corruption. We are coming from this background that we definitely needed to have assessed the civic space in Zambia and also assess how it contributes to the fight against corruption, but also most importantly as we head towards the 2026 general elections. So you find that worldwide, of course, when you look at the study or the report on Civicus Monitor for 2024, you find that civic space is actually mounting pressure worldwide. When you look at it from the African perspective, you understand that over 80% of the countries on the continent have been classified as repressed and obstructed or closed, which reflects restrictions on freedom of association, freedom of expression, and freedom of assembly in the same Civicus report of 2024. Coming to Zambia specifically, you find that, of course, there is emerging evidence that points to persistent human rights challenges that mirror these continents and global trends that have been presented in this Civicus report.
0: What's the major concern right now based on what you found in your report?
2: So the major concern now in Zambia is that the civic space is actually obstructed in one way or the other, and this is due to a number of reasons. And perhaps maybe this is where I should come in to present the findings of this study. The country has, of course, enacted a number of pieces of legislation that are contributing to the obstruction of the civic space. Of course, some of these include the Cybersecurity Act, the Cyber Crimes Act, the Old Public Order Act. Of course, all these are creating an environment that is not open with respect to opposition political parties undertaking their activities, the human rights defenders undertaking their activities, and also just freely to express themselves and also to assemble themselves. So you find that these, of course, have contributed to the shrinking civic space in Zambia. When you look at the freedom of information, is also a serious concern. As you can see that there are certain cases of arrests that have been done for journalists, and these, of course, are associated with covering events of the political opposition political parties. And you can also find that when you look at, for example, the UN Rapporteur's report on freedom of opinion and expression, of course, it warned that the fundamental freedoms are actually at risk ahead of the 2026 general elections. We have also discovered that, of course, like I've mentioned, there have been arbitrary arrests, legal harassments, systemic use of public order, cyber crimes law to shrink the civic space. So basically, we have concluded from this study to say that Zambia's civic space is actually at a critical juncture. Of course, as it provides some form of entrenchment in terms of authoritarianism, and also just to, you know, shrink and close the space, especially for political parties and also the people that do actually advocates. In addition to that, when you look at the laws that are already in place, there has been some selective enforcement, especially when it comes to the Public Order Act that usually, you know, regulates issues of assembly and so forth and so on. So you'd find that it is much easier for the ruling party to hold their own meetings, but it's very much difficult for the opposition parties to actually hold their own meetings.
0: Is this new to Zambia, or is this just something that happens, you know, ahead of every election year?
2: Unfortunately, I think this has been the trend. This is emanating from the fact that we have not changed our Public Order Act since independence. I think at this time around, we tried to push for a public gathering bill, of course, which passed through Parliament, but it was not assented to law by the President because of a number of other reasons that also civil society organizations actually alluded to. So from the point of view that we are standing, I think it's more of the non-enforcement of, not non-enforcement, but selective enforcement of the law, but also the provisions of the law themselves. Of course, they have to be, you know, amended to ensure that they are inclusive, and also they address the current changing trends in terms of the democratic governance in our country.
0: Yeah. Right. Thank you very much for that. We'll definitely be digging deeper into what changes will be required to change situations on the ground. So, yeah, looking forward to that. But Kathy, you've been listening to this. You are on the ground. How much attention is the Transparency International report, you know, having on people on the ground, and how's the government responding to this?
1: Okay. The government has consistently said it is committed to protecting democratic rights and ensuring peaceful, free, and credible elections. I've heard several government officials rejecting suggestions that democratic space is shrinking, arguing that institutions are functioning and that any law enforcement actions are carried out in accordance with the law. And I've seen this at several gatherings, not just during the transparency, the current Transparency International Zambia report, even with the Zambia police and other law enforcement officers, they continue to say that they are basically maintaining law and order. And in one of the meetings that I attended, some of the senior police officers were asked, why are they so suspicious that every time opposition or other divergent views come up, that they are going to cause trouble? They said we are simply maintaining order. So it's been a trend, and I agree with what Chimuka has said. Zambians and civil society and other groupings were hoping that the UPND, having suffered a lot at the hands of the previous regime, would have actually changed the situation. And so they were looking at having a better, more tolerant government that would allow for civic space to improve. But it's unfortunate that we're still talking about these issues even now ahead of the elections. At the same time, I must say also that civil society groups and opposition parties continue to express concerns about the implementation of certain laws and restrictions affecting political activities. And then also one thing I must say is that organizations, civil society organizations like Transparency International Zambia are highly regarded and looked at as credible sources of information. So yes, the government is paying attention, but they are refusing. I think it's something like, you know, that you say, okay, that is saying this, but you still insist that it's not correct, or you are seeing things from a different perspective. The good thing is that opposition and civil society organizations and human rights defenders have continued with this same message. And I must say also that this report is actually in line with Freedom House Country Report, which gives Zambia, where Zambia is rated as partly free.
0: Talking about freedom, how freely are journalists able to cover election-related developments? I mean, you're a journalist. Are you facing any major difficulties, any challenges?
1: Yes, access to information is one, and even access to government leaders. We've been trying several times to get some of the government leaders to appear on DW, but it's been very difficult, and even just to get information. And even as a journalist, sometimes because of some of the stories that we publish, I am called in the evenings. I've received several calls, which has never happened in my entire journalism career, telling me, we know you wrote that story, and we are watching you, and I'm calling you in my capacity, in my official capacity as a party official. Initially, I was very scared, but I called back, and I was like, I am not a public relations person. I'm a journalist, and I've got a job to do in a democracy. So it's not easy. Our colleagues in the government media, it has become more common now to sing praises for the authorities, and we hardly see any negative stories. And there's this saying in public media that you have to be blind as a journalist, you have to be deaf and dumb.
0: After saying all of this, do you feel safe? I mean, elections is just 2 weeks away.
1: Yes, I do. I do. I do. And I'm going to cover the elections, as I've done. Just being careful where I go, and just being in safe spots.
0: Right. You definitely have to do all you can. And as CW always does, we keep our journalists safe on the ground as you cover the upcoming elections, and we'll be getting a lot more info from you. But Chimuka, you've been listening to all of this. I mean, with all these happenings, the credibility of the upcoming election process is definitely something that should be on the agenda, that should be talked about, right?
2: Definitely, yes. I would agree with Kathy in her submissions. I think a lot of things are actually happening with respect to the civic space. Unfortunately, it has to deal with the targets, of course, the opposition political parties, the journalists that try to capture the oppositions, and so forth and so on. But when you see all this happening, one of the key issues that comes into our mind is the aspect of inclusivity, and also issues of freedom of assembly, association and so forth and so on. So you find that the opposition is not given that free, freely to be able to actually campaign. Just yesterday, I think when they were campaigning in Copper Belt, they were blocked actually by the police, and they had to park their vehicle somewhere and walked to the ground where they were having the rally. So you can see that these, you know, incidents actually, you know, infringe on the first of all the human rights, but also most importantly the freedom for the people to be able to assemble and also to actually conduct their rallies and campaigns freely, so that we can have a free and fair election, which is credible and full of integrity. So the fact that all these aspects are actually are missing in terms of freedom of assembly, association, and so forth and so on, it becomes very difficult for us to then tell that, of course, the elections or the electoral period is actually free and fair. So the environment, of course, it has a mixed picture. There are some good, of course, tenants that you can see, but also there are some good elements. There are some bad elements that are actually contributing to shrinking the civic space.
0: Right, right. So what steps should authorities take to ensure a free, fair, and inclusive election? Because the clock is ticking, isn't it?
2: Yes. So definitely what would recommend to the authorities, especially the law enforcement agencies, is to ensure that they enforce the law, which is the Public Order Act, accordingly, without being selective. Let them leave the opposition and the independent candidates to campaign freely, so that the environment is actually balanced and so forth and so on. The other aspect that you can actually see is that because of the ruling party, you find that the president is actually maybe enjoying more of the freedom to be able to move here and there, and disrupting even other, you know, opposition political parties. I can recall, I think Hari Karawa was disrupted in Luapula province and so forth and so on. He had to change his route. ECZ chairperson indicated to say go to the other side of the province and so forth and so on. Of course, that distorts the entire programming, and this is not fair when it comes to the election-related matters. The other aspect, of course, is that the other key stakeholders that are involved in the electoral cycle, of course, issues of monitoring, issues of vote protection, issues of independent, you know, verification, reporting on these irregularities to law enforcement agencies, other key stakeholders, I think are key important for us to be able to ensure that the campaign environment is actually leveled and gives an equal playing field to all the stakeholders that are involved in this process.
0: Right. And so what indicators will you be watching most closely right before, during, and after the elections to decide how the civic space has been and if the elections has been free and fair?
2: Yeah, thanks for that question. So for us as a watchdog organization with respect to the fight against corruption, usually we have got a skewedness towards corruption-related issues. So what we are looking for, of course, corrupt-related incidents, vote-buying, issues of misinformation, bribery, and many other related aspects. Apart from that, we are also looking at campaign financing, which we are tracking, just to estimate the cost of doing elections, as the country, of course, doesn't have a piece of legislation to regulate campaign financing. And as we have these presidential debates, I think this is one of the things that we are actually going to ask the president to be able to indicate when they will definitely enact this piece of legislation. The other aspects we'll look for, of course, are issues relating to access to information, freedom of assembly, freedom of association, and also political participation, as this is actually key when it comes to voting, but also ensuring that each and every citizen, based on the adult suffrage principle, is given an equal opportunity to participate in the electoral process.
0: And quick one on this. If something goes wrong, or if all of these things that you're going to be checking shows that there's serious issues, what's the next step for Transparency International to push for some sort of accountability, or to make sure that those responsible for all that went wrong are being held responsible?
2: Yeah, so just to make mention that, so what we do as an organization is that we already have monitors on the ground. We have over 200 monitors that we have deployed on the ground, and we have been producing advocate statements on a biweekly basis. But this time around, as we are going towards the election day, we will be producing these statements on a day on a weekly basis. So if something goes wrong, of course we engage these stakeholders that are key to the electoral process, the ECZ, the Zambia Police, the anti-corruption, just to bring on their table the issues that we are actually collecting through our monitors. And part of the information that we generate is then used after the elections, especially for those members that do petition and so forth and so on. But for this particular period, we are actually doing what we call real-time advocacy, where issues that are, unearthed through our monitors are actually being advocated for on a weekly basis through our statements, but also targeted engagement with key stakeholders.
0: Right. Thank you very much, Chimuka. Kathy, you have the final words. August 13th is the general elections. What are the key developments our listeners should be watching out for?
1: Thank you, Eddie. Several developments will be important in the coming weeks. These include the tone of political campaigns, whether all parties are able to campaign peacefully, the response of security agencies to political events, the role of the Electoral Commission in managing the process, and whether any election-related disputes emerge. Observers will also be watching voter turnout, and I see that the Electoral Commission of Zambia, the ECZ, has been going around the country still doing voter.
0: Right. Thank you very much, Kathy. And of course, for those of you listening, we'll be getting a lot more information from Kathy Shorter, correspondent on the ground, to see how Zambia's elections are unfolding. Thank you very much, both of you, for contributing to this discussion. Chimuka Nachibinga, in charge of governance and institutional strengthening at Transparency International, Zambia, that is, and also DW's Kathy Short in Lusaka. Thanks to you both.
1: Thank you.
2: Well, thanks so much for the invitation, and we hope that we can continue interacting even during elections, on the election day, and also after the election, so that we can give you also the environment around that particular time. Thank you.
0: Right. Thank you. We'll definitely be keeping our eyes and ears on you and on the ground.
3: Get the stories that are shaping the continent here on Africa Link.
0: Since returning to multi-party democracy in 1991, Zambia has seen several peaceful transfers of power. Now, the focus is on whether the political environment remains open ahead of this year's vote.
4: There's no freedom of expression. There is, whenever you want to say something, you hold yourself. You can't say it because of the cyber law.
5: There's no freedom in Zambia for people to assemble to talk about whatever they are not free with, because they're not allowed. The presidents are not allowing them. Even the opposition party has got no voice. The only story is about the ruling party. It's people are scared of cyber laws, because once you get caught, you're not in jail.
0: Democracy isn't judged only by what happens on election day. It's judged by everything that happens before and after. 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Zambia has built a reputation as one of Africa's democratic success stories. The coming weeks will show whether that reputation can withstand one of its biggest tests yet. What do you think? 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This show was co-produced and edited by Isaac Mugabe. And I am Eddie Micah Jr. Thanks for listening.
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6: Hello and welcome to Africa Link News. I am Andrew Wasike. Uganda and Tanzania are looking to take their relationship to the next level as President Yoweri Museveni begins a two-day state visit to Dar es Salaam on Wednesday. The visit comes at a crucial time, with both countries keen to boost trade, improve transport links, and deepen economic cooperation. But what exactly is at stake? DW's Naomi Jaseda reports from Dar es Salaam.
7: For Uganda, Tanzania plays a vital role as a gateway to international trade. The country depends on the port of Dar es Salaam and Tanga to move goods in and out of the region. Now both governments want to make a cross-border trade smoother by removing non-tariff barriers, improving railway connections, and cutting the cost of doing business. The goal is to make it easier and faster for goods to move, while also giving Uganda an alternative route to the sea besides Kenya. Energy will also be high on the agenda. Uganda and Tanzania are already working together on the East African Crude Oil Pipeline, a major project that will transport Ugandan oil to Tanzania's port of Tanga. Leaders are also expected to discuss a proposed natural gas refined petroleum pipeline that could further strengthen energy cooperation across the region. Beyond trade and energy, regional security concerns are likely to feature prominently in the talks. Both countries share concerns about the instability in eastern DR Congo, as well as terrorism and cross-border crime. How Uganda and Tanzania could net on these challenges could shape why the region responds through the East African Community and other regional bodies.
6: Over to West Africa, where Nigerian President Bola Tinubu has approved a new salary structure for the country's armed forces, benefiting about 250,000 military personnel. Under the adjustment, pay increases will range from 30% to 80%, depending on rank, and will take effect on September 1, 2026. Junior officers and enlisted personnel, from private to staff sergeant, will receive the highest increase of 80%. The review covers multiple rank categories across the military. President Tinubu says the measure is intended to acknowledge the dedication and sacrifices of troops involved in operations against Boko Haram and ISWAP insurgents, as well as efforts to combat banditry and kidnapping nationwide. Now, more than 1,700 people have lost their lives in Eastern Democratic Republic of Congo in what health authorities say is the fastest growing Ebola outbreak ever recorded. The latest data shows around 3,800 confirmed cases, with nearly 90% of infections reported in Ituri province. The outbreak is being driven by the rare Bundibugyo strain of the Ebola virus, for which there is currently no approved vaccine. Health officials say ongoing armed conflict, widespread community transmission, inadequate contact tracing, and a shortage of properly paid healthcare workers are making it increasingly difficult to bring the outbreak under control. That's all we have for you today. Thanks for listening in. I am Andrew Wasike.
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8: Hello and welcome to DW Learning by Ear, in the 10th and final episode of our radio drama Synthetic Reality, a story about fact-checking and news verification. It's about three cousins who share an apartment in the city of Induna, encountering various challenges in their quest to live alongside each other and in society. Nzuna has been rocked by political turmoil in the run-up to a local election. Certain politicians decided to create an alternative reality by spreading propaganda and disinformation. Their evil schemes had real-life casualties, as their fake viral video caused a rift among the people, resulting in violence. Will there be consequences for the perpetrators? We are back in court at the beginning of this final episode, entitled Alternative Reality, to find out.
9: Sitting in the dock, Jennifer was apprehensive. It felt a bit like a high-profile job interview. She had never been a witness in a court case before, and it was making her really nervous. The defense counsel was a woman with a strict ponytail and a death stare, and she wasn't making things easy.
10: You say you two had been in a relationship. I put it to you that you're only testifying in this case to get back at my client for dumping you.
11: No, that's not true. I dumped Agong, not the other way around. In fact, our relationship ended before it really started, and I was the one who ended it.
10: In this case, my clients are accused of creating and spreading fake news. Did you actually witness them doing this at any point?
11: I saw the video they created.
10: Did you see them create the video?
11: No, I didn't, but
10: she did not. Your Honor, let the records show that this witness did not, in fact, observe my client committing the crime of which they are accused. So, Jennifer, if you didn't witness the crime taking place, why are you testifying in this case?
11: I didn't actually witness the crime, but the police have confirmed that the video was created by the defendants.
10: So you want us to believe that you're not being personally vindictive and are not doing this for political reasons either?
11: I'm not a vindictive person. I'm not running for political office, nor do I intend to do so in the future. I'm only testifying in this case because I was asked to bear witness to Agong's character and because I think it's important. Fake news almost ruined my relationships with people close to me. Maybe this way, I get to contribute to society by sharing my experiences.
10: Your Honor, I have no further questions.
9: Even on the day the judgment was handed down, Zizu remained defiant. He stood in the dock with Agong, the second accused, and his demeanor was as arrogant as ever. The case had dragged on for a week. Zizu was accused of spreading false information and breaching the peace, while Agong was accused of fraud, in addition to the false information charge. Their lawyers had argued the case, and today was the day of judgment.
0: Will the defense please proceed with the closing summations?
10: Thank you, Your Honor. This case against my clients, Zizu Makwata and Agong Bazong, is not only unsupported, it is also unhinged, unfounded, and unverified. It is as fake as the video in question. The prosecution would have you believe that my clients committed these crimes, but they have failed to provide a shred of evidence or proof. This is a political witch hunt. We urge the court to dismiss these cases and clear the accused of all charges.
0: Will the prosecution please proceed with their closing remarks?
12: Thank you, Your Honor. It's been the habit of many politicians in this country to use propaganda and disinformation to drive a wedge between the peace-loving citizens of this country for their own political ends. The first accused in this case not only created and spread false information that did, in fact, breach the peace, he also faked his own kidnapping and even went as far as murdering someone to convince the public that he was dead. We urge the court to sentence him and his accomplice to the maximum term and make an example of him and others of his ilk.
9: Judge Rabunga called the court to order and withdrew to consider his verdict. When he returned, the look on his face was severe. He was a man on a mission. Wasting no time, he took his seat and brought down the gavel with a resounding bang.
0: In the matter of the state versus the first accused, Zizu Makwata, on suspicion of murder, this court has listened carefully to the evidence put forward, but does not find sufficient grounds on which to charge him. This court dismisses this particular case with prejudice for lack of evidence.
13: In the matter of creating fake news with intent to cause breach of the peace, incitement, and faking his own kidnapping, this court finds the first accused guilty and sentences him to 4 years imprisonment without the option of parole. In the case of the second accused, this court sentences Mr. Agong Bazong to 3 years in prison for financial fraud, cybercrime, and spreading false information aimed at causing a breach of the peace.
9: The crowd cheered enthusiastically and ululated as the car approached. The elections had come and gone, and in the end, an unknown independent candidate had won the election and become governor. However, he too had disappointed the electorate with his corruption, ineptitude, and bad governance. Since then, a few years had passed, and elections had come round again. When the vehicle stopped, the sunroof opened, and none other than Nina Gasungu emerged. Nina was Faith's colleague and a good friend to the three cousins. The crowd went wild with cheers.
14: Thank you! Thank you! Thank you very much! Youth power! Youth power! For so long we've been taken for a ride by people who purport to be leaders. When in fact they're just con men and women who only want to divide us and rob the coffers of state. For so long we have been lied to and deceived by crooks who thrive on propaganda and spread fake news to drive their agenda. I say the time has come for us to show them it's possible to lead without driving a wedge between people living together in harmony. Don't believe their lies and disinformation anymore. Don't enable their evil agenda by spreading their wicked messages. I urge you, my people. Don't share and spread news that you haven't verified as true and factual. Especially from those imposters. Their lies will only cause division amongst us. Listen, in 2 weeks' time, we go to the polls. Let's come out and march to prove this country that young people can lead and lead well. We are ready. Youth power. Youth power. Thank you. Thank you very much. I love you, people. Thank you.
9: Nina disappeared back inside the car, where she was given a big hug by her friend Faith. Rahim, who was driving, smiled broadly. He remembered how they had persuaded Nina, who was now his girlfriend, to step into the murky waters of politics. Meanwhile, in Inzuna prison, Zizu was watching the news on the small TV in the prisoner's common room. He cursed furiously when he saw the crowd cheering Nina. And at the far end of the room, Agong, who was also watching, stood up suddenly and walked off. He couldn't bear seeing anything that reminded him of his previous life.
8: And on that note, we've reached the end of Synthetic Reality, our series on fact-checking and news verification. 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Goodbye.

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1: Hello and a warm welcome to another exciting Crime Fighters series from DW. The title of this drama is Click on the Link, and it was written by Wanjiko Mwaura. Our story takes place in the vibrant African city of Mawatu. The pace of life in Mawatu has been changed by technology, with more young people using their phones to access the internet and enjoy social media platforms. The students at Hakiri College are shocked when they learn on social media that one of their classmates, Zawadi, has been found lying on the roadside severely wounded. The young woman is now in a coma. Speculation is going viral in this first episode entitled, Did He Do It? You're about to meet Kendi, Zawadi's best friend, and Matu, Zawadi's boyfriend, who are visiting her in hospital.
2: I can't believe anyone would stab Zawadi. Of all people. She's the sweetest person I know. The best friend I've ever had.
3: I can't believe it either. Whoever did it didn't even take anything from her. The police found her bag, and her phone and wallet were still in it.
2: Maybe she was just in the wrong place at the wrong time. Or maybe...
3: If we hadn't fought, Zawadi wouldn't be lying here.
2: What are you talking about, Matu?
3: Kendi, we had a huge fight after we left class yesterday.
2: Why?
3: I accused Zawadi of cheating on me with a stranger she'd met online. A guy she'd never even met in real life.
2: That guy, Zaki Makele? Zawadi mentioned him to me.
3: Yes, him. He'd been showing a lot of interest in Zawadi, and I told her to stop encouraging him. She told me I should stop interfering in her business.
2: Matu, try not to focus on it. Don't beat yourself up about it.
3: You don't understand. This was the worst fight we've ever had. She threw a book at me and stormed off. I ran after her, but she wouldn't talk to me. So, I let her go.
2: But you didn't stab Zawadi, did you?
3: Kendi, of course not. How can you even say that?
2: To show you that you need to stop blaming yourself.
3: But I feel like it's my fault. I should have been there to protect her. Do you think someone could have wanted her dead?
2: Like who? I can't think of anyone. We hang out together all the time. And she's never mentioned anything strange. Did she ever say anything to you?
3: No, never. She wasn't even concerned when that online guy said he'd do anything just to meet up with her. She said she did plan to meet him because he seemed more interested in her than I was.
2: That's not like her at all. So, did she miss him?
3: No. She said she'd only told me that to make me jealous. I wish she hadn't. We wouldn't have fought, and we would have walked home together like we always did.
2: Has Zawadi told Zaki that she wanted to meet him?
3: I don't know. Wait, do you think this guy may have had something to do with the stabbing?
2: It's possible. Haven't you heard of people who stalk others online and hurt them? You know what? Maybe I could ask Temo what he thinks about all this. Remember him, the IT guy from the police we hang out with sometimes?
3: Oh, yeah.
2: I really hope Zawadi wakes up soon. Maybe she'll remember who did this to her.
4: Visiting time is over now.
3: May we stay a little longer?
4: Sorry, it's not allowed.
2: Come on, Matu. We have to get back for afternoon classes.
5: Excuse me. Hello. Excuse me, guys. Can you be quiet, please? Our lecturer, Mr. Miwani, has requested that we wait a few minutes. He's just coming back and he's got some guests.
6: Matu, after such a day, staying even longer.
3: I'd rather have stayed with Zawadi.
6: You need to keep yourself busy. The doctors are taking good care of her. Don't worry.
7: Thank you for waiting, everyone. thieves are Officers Fred Obi and Sally Bessel. As you might already have heard, one of your fellow classmates, Zawadi, is in hospital after being stabbed last night. The police are here because they would like anyone with any information to come forward, as it may help them catch the culprit.
5: Excuse me, madam. What kind of information are you looking for?
8: We're looking for anyone who might have seen Zawadi yesterday evening, or someone who might have known where she was going.
7: Yes. Who are her close friends or neighbors? Don't be afraid to come forward. Please, take this opportunity to talk to the officers and tell them anything you may know. Class dismissed.
5: Hey, Matu, don't you think you should go and tell them about the fight you had with Zawadi yesterday after class? So many people saw you. Someone's sure to tell them if you don't.
3: What's your problem? Mind your own business, Kilele.
5: I'm just saying, bro. This could look really bad for you.
3: Thanks for your concern, but I have nothing to worry about. Let's go, Candy.
7: Hey, is there a problem here?
3: No, Officer Obi. We were just leaving. Isn't that right, Candy?
6: Actually, I wanted to talk to the police. Go ahead, Matu. I'll see you tomorrow.
5: I want to talk to the police, too.
3: Okay, bye then.
9: Mr. and Mrs. Ketu, my name is Inspector Mundo. I'm heading the investigation into your daughter's case. I'm very sorry about what happened to her, and I assure you we are doing everything we can to get the person who did this.
2: What happened to her?
9: The lady who took her to hospital said she found Zawadi unconscious by the roadside this morning as she was driving to work.
2: No.
9: From preliminary reports, we know that your daughter was stabbed sometime during the night.
10: What can we do to help, Inspector?
9: Do you know anyone who might have wanted to harm your daughter?
2: No. She never complained about anyone.
10: But she always told us she was an adult now, as she could take care of herself. We've only met one of her friends, Kadi.
2: Candy, we met her once before, and again this morning at the hospital.
9: So, no boyfriend that you know of?
10: None that we've met. But she may well have had one. She never gave us any reason to worry, though. Her grades were always good. She's a good girl. Please, Inspector, find out who did this.
9: Mr. Ketu, we fully intend to find them. Two officers assigned to this case, Fred Obi and Sally Besso, are investigating as we speak.
10: We need to get back to the hospital, sir. We need to be with our daughter when she wakes up.
5: Look, Candy, isn't that Officer Besso and Officer Obi?
6: Hey, Kilele, yeah. I wonder what they want today.
11: Hey, morning, Candy.
6: Morning, Matu.
11: Oh, why are the police back again?
6: No one seems to know. Let's wait and see. Uh-oh, Officer Fred's pointing at us.
5: Uh-huh, and they're coming this way.
8: You must be Matu.
11: I am. Why?
7: You are a suspect in the stabbing of Zawadi Ketu.
11: What?
7: We are taking you into custody for further investigations.
6: Why are you arresting him?
8: Matu, you need to come with us.
11: Candy, no, what's this? What's going on?
8: Come on, move.
11: No, let me go.
7: Hey.
11: Innocent.
7: Hey, young man. Young man.
11: Come on.
7: Yo. Move.
1: With this, we come to the end of the first episode of Click on the Link. Does Matu really have something to do with his girlfriend's stabbing? We also heard something about Zake, the man she met online. Who is he? And what about Zawadi? Will she wake up? Find out in the next episode. As always, you can listen to this episode again by visiting our webpage, dw.com/crimefighters. 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Until next time, be

0: Hello there, and welcome to the second episode of Crime Fighters Click on the Link. Zawadi, a college student, has been stabbed and left for dead at the side of the road. She's still in a coma, and it's unclear whether or not she will recover. Her best friend, Candy, wants to find out what happened to her. Right now, Zawadi's boyfriend, Matu, is the main suspect because he was seen arguing with her the day she was stabbed. In today's episode, What Have We Here?, we join Matu at the police station as he is being questioned by Officer Fred Obi.
1: Right, young man. I hope you're ready to cooperate with me now.
2: But I've got nothing to say. I didn't do anything, sir. I love Zawadi. Why would I want to harm her?
1: Stop acting smart, young man. I've dealt with the likes of you before. You think you're above the law, don't you, eh?
2: No, sir.
1: One last chance. What happened between you and Zawadi the other evening?
2: We had a fight, sir, and it got a bit heated.
1: Did you hit her?
2: What? No. She was the one who threw a book at me. I swear I didn't even touch her. I tried to follow her, but she told me not to.
1: What was the fight about?
2: There was this guy called Zake on Twari, you know, the social media website. This guy was always liking Zawadi's photos and commenting on them all the time. And in the last few days, he'd been telling Zawadi that he'd like to meet her.
1: And?
2: We fought because Zawadi told me she was going to meet up with Zake. And I told her not to because it could be dangerous.
1: You expect me to believe that's why you fought?
2: I'm telling the truth, sir. Zawadi accused me of not paying her any attention anymore. She said I wasn't as much fun as I used to be.
1: Did Zawadi actually meet with Zake?
2: I honestly don't know. But if they did meet, maybe he was the one who attacked her.
1: What do you know about this Zake? Do you know his last name?
2: He goes by the name Zake Makele on his profile. But it could be a nickname. I do have his photo. I downloaded it from Twari.
1: So, let me get this straight. You don't know anything about him, except possibly his name and a picture you got from his profile. But you think he may have done it? Quite convenient, isn't it? Blaming a complete stranger. Tell me, Matu, where did you go after the fight?
2: I went to the gym to cool off. I wanted to give her time to cool down too.
1: And after the gym?
2: I went straight home, had dinner, and then I went to sleep.
1: Can anyone confirm your story?
2: Ask at the gym. I stayed there till late, and then I walked home. I live at the campus hostel, and the gym isn't far from there. Sir, I swear I didn't stab my girlfriend. Please, let me go.
1: No. As long as we have no solid evidence that you had nothing to do with it, you're the prime suspect.
3: Hey! Candy, wake up.
4: Oh, hello. Tembo, sorry, I'm a bit distracted.
3: I was in my office at the police station and I saw you leaving. What's up?
4: Well, you heard what happened to Zawadi, right?
3: Yes. It's terrible. And my colleagues in the criminal division are holding Matu as a suspect.
4: Yeah, I had a short break, so I thought I'd come to visit him. First, the police kept me waiting, then they told me I wasn't allowed to see him.
3: Oh, yes. You have to get permission from the lead officer in the case.
4: You see, I didn't know that. Poor Matu. He must be feeling so alone. Especially after what happened to Zawadi.
3: I am sure he will be okay. But how is Zawadi doing?
4: She's still in a coma. And the doctor doesn't know if or when she'll wake up.
3: I'm really sorry. How are you coping?
4: I'm doing better now, thanks. But I feel so sorry for Matu. He must think all his friends think he's guilty.
3: Candy, are you sure it's a good idea to try and visit the prime suspect in an ongoing case?
4: Come on. Don't tell me you think he's guilty too. You've met Matu. You and I have hung out with him and Zawadi. Does he look like he could have done it?
3: That's not what I am saying. But right now, it could have been anybody. And criminals don't always look like criminals.
4: Well, I simply can't believe he's involved. I want to help him clear his name and find out who really did this to Zawadi.
3: How are you going to do that?
4: Actually, I meant to see you about that. You're the IT expert. You're working with the police. Have you got any ideas for me?
3: Candy, you've overestimated me. But if you just want to talk about it, no problem. Would you like to go and grab a coffee?
4: Sorry, Tembo. I'd like to, but I can't. My lunch break is over and I have to go back for afternoon class.
3: Maybe after that?
4: Yes, great. I do have an idea, actually, and you're the best person to help me.
3: Okay. I still don't see how, but I'll do my best.
4: I'll tell you all about it over that cup of coffee. See you later.
3: See you.

0: out soon enough. But we already know they had a big fight. The student who talked to us, Kilele, said Matu and Zawadi were definitely breaking up. Maybe Zawadi left him and Matu got angry and attacked her.
1: It's a possibility. Matu told us that he went to the gym in the evening. But when we asked the trainer, he didn't remember seeing him there until late.
0: That's right.
1: What do her parents do, by the way?
0: Her mother is a tailor, and her father works as an administrator for a foreign company.
1: I think we should look into that too. See whether anyone could be targeting her parents. We should also look into her brothers.
0: What? You think an 8-year-old would have enemies who would want to harm the family?
1: Ah, don't be silly. I mean her elder brother, of course. The one who works for
0: Ife Airlines, yes. We should look into all the possibilities. Even ones that seem unlikely.
1: Of course. We might be surprised at what we find.
2: Candy, where are you rushing off to?
3: I'm meeting someone and I'm late, Kilele.
2: Can I talk to you for a minute?
3: I'm really in a rush.
2: It won't take long.
3: What do you want to talk about?
2: It's about you. I mean, about Matu. Have you had the chance to visit him already?
3: Why are you asking?
2: Don't be like that, Candy. I'm asking because I would like to go with you.
3: Why? It's not like you and Matu are friends. For all I know, you could have set him up with the police.
2: Why would I do that? We are not enemies. We just don't have similar interests. But I wouldn't set him up.
3: How should I know?
2: Candy, now you're being paranoid. How would that benefit me? I was just asking because I wanted to be there for you as a friend. Your special friend.
3: Thanks, but no thanks.
2: You know I like spending time with you.
3: Kilele, I'm not interested in you in that way.
2: Why? Do you have a boyfriend?
3: What does that have to do with anything?
2: If you had a boyfriend, I would understand.
3: It shouldn't matter whether I have a boyfriend or not. I'm not interested in you. And
4: Deutsche
3: you should
4: Welle
3: respect that.
4: From Bonn, Germany. 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
1: Hello and welcome. I'm Anne-Marie Regner and you're listening to Czechia in 30 Minutes, the show where we give you a rundown of what's recently been happening in the country in just half an hour. Coming up on today's program, new study suggests Czechia is Europe's fastest growing tourism destination. Great-grandmother of modern architecture, Villa Tugendhat marks 25 years of UNESCO list. Zmrzlina and seven grammar cases, inside Prague's summer school of Czech. Prague launches cooling map to help residents beat the heat. But first, here are today's top headlines brought to you by Daniela Lazarova.
0: News.
2: Police have opened a criminal investigation into a July traffic accident involving Motorist Party MP Filip Turek at the Ipe Pavlova intersection in central Prague. The case is being investigated on suspicion of causing bodily harm through negligence, although no charges have been filed so far. The crash occurred when Turek drove his Mercedes straight through the busy intersection from a turning lane, colliding with a Škoda Fabia operated by Prague's Nahomolce Hospital. The hospital vehicle overturned and its driver, a man in his 60s, suffered multiple injuries. According to available information, the hospital car was traveling with its emergency lights and siren activated at the time of the collision.

0: The Czech Health Ministry has introduced exceptional measures to address a shortage of tamoxifen, a key breast cancer medication. The State Institute for Drug Control said the ministry had launched a special treatment program temporarily allowing pharmacies to prepare tamoxifen medicines using selected unregistered products. In practice, pharmacies will be able to dispense tamoxifen medicines that are not registered in the Czech Republic, provided they are approved in another European Union member state. According to the Institute, only 81 packs of tamoxifen containing medicines were available on the market as of Wednesday morning. Former First Lady Dagmar Havlova and the Dagmar and Václav Havel Foundation Visit 97 say they intend to preserve the Václav Havel Human Rights Prize after the Václav Havel Library announced it was withdrawing from its organization. Havlova said the foundation aims to present the €60,000 award again this year and is in talks with all relevant partners. The library said it was pulling out because it can no longer use Václav Havel's name in the project's title after Havlova revoked her consent in June. Established after Václav Havel's death in 2011, the prize honors outstanding contributions to human rights in Europe and beyond. Nearly three-quarters of Czechs consider climate change a serious issue, with 45% saying it requires urgent action, according to an exclusive NMS poll for Novinky.cz. A majority of supporters of every political party except the governing Freedom and Direct Democracy, the so-called SPD, agree that climate change is a big problem. The survey found that 9 in 10 respondents acknowledge climate change as a real issue, while only 7% deny it. According to NMS political analyst Tereza Friedrichova, the debate has shifted from whether climate change exists to how urgent it is and who should address it. The deadline for submitting candidate lists for October's municipal and Senate elections expired on Tuesday afternoon. Political parties, movements and coalitions, as well as independent candidates seeking seats in local councils or the Senate, had until 4 p.m. on Tuesday to file their nominations with the relevant municipal authorities. Electoral authorities will now verify that candidate lists meet all legal requirements and, if necessary, ask candidates to correct any deficiencies. Final registration decisions are due by August the 21st. The nationwide municipal elections and the Senate elections will be held on October 9th and 10th. Organisers of the reconstruction of Prague's upper Wenceslas Square on Wednesday buried a time capsule beneath the future tram line for future generations. The capsule contains dozens of items, including contemporary newspapers, coins, messages, photographs, architectural plans, and a cobblestone from the square's original paving. The capsule was prepared by the Association of Prague's New Town, which was long involved in the square's revitalization. Construction of the new tram line began in June of last year and is due to be completed in June of 2027. And finally, a quick look at the weather forecast. Thursday should bring partly cloudy skies and rain in the afternoon hours. Day temperatures between 26 and 31 degrees Celsius. I'm Daniela Lazarová, and that's the end of the news.
1: Czechia is Europe's fastest growing tourism destination in a major international study, a result that Czech tourism sees as a confirmation that its efforts to reshape the country's image abroad are paying off. Its director, František Reichsmüller, told Vít Pohanka the result study by Amadeus and UN Tourism was expected.
2: We were not really surprised, but we were, of course, very pleased. We take it as a confirmation that our long-term work brings its results. In the last few years, we are trying to change the way how we promote Czechia abroad, and we show Czechia as a modern destination with a wide scope of experiences, from historical towns and sites through nature and natural reserves to spa towns, gastronomy, and generally active holidays. This is also the main idea behind our new strategy, not to bring the highest number of tourists to Czechia, but to build a strong brand of our country and to reach out to visitors that wants to spend more time, that who wants to actually visit more regions, not only the highlights, not only the most famous places. And we believe that this kind of tourism actually brings the best economical results for Czechia and, of course, for the individual regions.
3: You know, in this context, we often hear about over-tourism. Is that a concern for your agency too?
2: Of course, this is a topic for Czech tourism, but at the same time, I must say that this is not a problem for the whole Czechia, just for some most visited places and not even in all seasons. So we like to call it uneven tourism, which we believe describes much better the actual situation in Czechia. And our goal is to bring not the highest number of tourists, but to bring the best tourists who wants to really spend more time in Czechia and to travel to Czechia off-season, off the beaten path. People who are actually very much interested in local culture and who wants to use services in Czech regions. In other words, we are trying to bring the best added value of tourism, not only the actual numbers of tourists. For that matter, we also work with data and we are trying to really research how visitors behave in Czechia, where do they go, what is their behavior off season, and we really want tourism in Czechia to be a big asset, not only for the visitors themselves, but also for local communities. That is one of the main principles of our strategy.
3: Now, obviously, Prague is still the biggest kind of magnet for foreign visitors, but Czechia has much more to offer. Where or to which regions would you like to attract more foreign tourists, and what are you trying to do or preparing to do about it?
2: Prague is and will always be one of the most visited and most attractive European cities. Now, there is no doubt about it, and we are glad most of the people who are traveling to Czechia wants to actually visit our beautiful capital. And besides that, Prague is the gateway to Czechia for 90% of the visitors, so it is very much natural that people go and stay in Prague. But what we want to show is that the journey doesn't end here, that the journey goes much further behind the borders of Prague to Czech regions, to excellent spa experiences, to, for example, the winery regions in South Moravia, to beautiful Czech mountains and natural reserves, to historical towns with many sites that are listed on the list of World Heritage UNESCO. So there is definitely much more to see and much more to do in Prague. And that is the principle we built our strategy on, and we built our campaign that is called Feel Free. What we want to say is that in Czechia, you can really feel free to create your own story, to wake up in the morning and decide what you want to do, if you want to spend the time in a beautiful spa facility, or you want to go hiking, or you want to visit some castle. And the best thing about Czechia is that you can do this basically within one day. It's just your decision, and you can feel free to do whatever you want. And, you know, this is something that we really feel that is a unique selling point for Czechia. And if we introduce Czechia like this, this could bring the most economic benefits for our beautiful country.
1: František Reichsmüller, head of Czech tourism, speaking to Vít Bohanka. The iconic Villa Tugendhat in Brno is marking 25 years on the UNESCO World Heritage List, with a three-day celebration starting this Friday. The program includes concerts, art installations, and a unique video mapping show on the facade of the villa, considered a masterpiece of modernism. Ruth Frankova has the story.
4: Villa Tugendhat, designed by the renowned German architect Ludwig Mies van der Rohe, was completed in 1930 and has been on UNESCO's World Heritage List since 2001. It remains the only standalone modern building in Czechia on the list. To celebrate the anniversary, the villa has joined forces with its neighbors, the Arnold and Lev Baer villas, for a three-day program of cultural events. The celebrations also coincide with the 140th anniversary of the birth of Mies van der Rohe. The program includes concerts in the gardens, art installations and cafes open to the public in all three villas. But the main attraction will be an evening video mapping show spread across the three buildings, says Iveta Černá, the head of Villa Tugendhat.
5: Villa Legbe will showcase the UNESCO tangible and intangible cultural heritage sites from across of South Moravia, e.g. the craft of blueprinting or the folk dance Zarbunik. Villa Arnold will adorn it with an artistic, abstract and creative installation. And in the case of Villa Tugendhat, our team collaborated on the storyboard for the video mapping with the creators. And we would like to highlight all the house's feature, we can say, namely its steel construction, special layouts, exotic materials and color scheme. And of course, the famous quote of the world-renowned architect will not be missing either.
4: For Iveta Černá, however, the UNESCO anniversary is about more than just celebrating the villa's international recognition. She says the inscription has also helped shape the way the building is preserved and managed.
5: You know, being a member of the UNESCO World Cultural Heritage family is above all a mark of the highest quality. It has a major impact not only on the tourism, but especially on the quality of access to the heritage. It means this is on the methods of the restoration and management and so on. I have to say that I believe we have already come a long way, and we remain mindful that we are the stewards or caretakers of this property, and it's our duty to extend the life of the Villa Tugendhat, which will soon celebrate its 100th anniversary as the great-grandmother of the modern architecture.
4: That sense of responsibility has been central to Iveta Černá's work at Villa Tugendhat. Her efforts to restore and preserve the villa have earned her both national and international recognition. The same approach is reflected in the way the villa manages its visitors. Although nearly 60,000 people visit every year, access has to be carefully controlled to protect the precious building.
5: We have special visitor guidelines in a place, and we have to continue to maintain and repair the house as far as we are able. It means that a maximum of 16 visitors are allowed on interior tours at a time, and we carry out repairs on the housing according to a special maintenance plan, so we are limited. And the number of the people who can tour the house is therefore strictly limited, and the tickets are usually sold out 3 months in advance, unfortunately.
4: For anyone planning to visit, most of the weekend's program is open without advance booking. Only guided tours of Villa Tugendhat and the accompanying exhibitions require an online reservation.
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6: More than 100 students from around the world have gathered in Prague this summer with one goal: to study Czech. They're taking part in the annual Summer School of Slavonic Studies, a program Charles University has been running already for 69 years. Ruth Franková went to talk to some of them and find out what brought them here.
7: A myslím, že Rui mluví o nájemné vraždy. Nájemné. Rozumíte?
8: Ne.
7: Jo, co? Ne. Kidnap to je něco jiného.
4: Inside the historic Faculty of Arts building in Seletná Street in the heart of Prague's old town, a Czech language class is in full swing. Students are getting ready to play Černé historky, the Czech version of the game Black Stories. But before they can solve the mysteries, their teacher first has to teach them all the necessary words like murder, kidnapping or robbery. It is one of several Czech language classes taking place as part of the 4-week Summer School of Slavonic Studies. This year's edition has brought together 104 participants from 30 countries. But as one of the summer school's organizers, Helena Hejlová, explains, learning Czech is only one part of the experience.
9: During the summer school, the students not only learn the language, but also during the lessons they touch on the Czech culture, Czech history, even Czech politics. But also during the afternoon, they can go for trips, they can visit galleries, they have got several workshops, not only in Czech, because we also have elementary and pre-intermediate students, but also partially in English. During the evenings, they can watch Czech films, they can go to watch theater, or they even perform theater, they have got international evening and so on. So it's the whole thing, the whole summer school, that forms their experience. So not only language, but much more.
4: The students themselves arrive in Prague for all sorts of reasons. For Tam, who is originally from Vietnam but lives in the United States, it was an interest in Central and Eastern Europe that first sparked her curiosity about Czech.
10: I was studying Central and Eastern Europe history, and my family members live extensively in the Eastern Bloc, so I thought, let's just learn Czech for fun. So that's why I'm at the summer school.
11: And is this your first time here?
10: Yeah, it's my first time here.
4: Having already studied Russian, Tam says Czech grammar, particularly its system of cases and grammatical gender, felt somewhat familiar. The pronunciation, however, has proved much more challenging. That has not discouraged her, though. She is already certain she'll be back next year.
10: I really enjoy, the new friendships that we have their summer school. I think it's just really amazing that we got so much time dedicated to just learning the language during the summer, because I think during the school year we got so many other things to do, so I think it's a nice time to put all your time to just study a language and meet new people, and definitely coming back.
4: While Tam's interest in Czech grew out of her academic studies, Mark's story is rather different. The Briton has lived in the Czech Republic for more than 20 years and is married to a Czech woman. However, it took him years before he decided to seriously learn the language.
12: Difficulties, because I'm dyslexic, so it takes a long time. And also, I work for an international company, so not really based in Prague. I work out of Prague, so I travel a lot, and the language is normally in English. So for me, this is to build up the language skills bit by bit.
4: This is already Mark's third summer school. He says what keeps drawing him back is the supportive atmosphere where everyone is learning together and nobody is afraid of making mistakes.
12: The more you build on it and the more confidence you get to try it, which is another advantage here, that you're trying it with other people at the same level. You're not laughed at. You know, sometimes I might try something at home and get laughed at, or play a game where you say the wrong word just slightly and it's a laugh because the meaning means something funny. So when you're learning it here where everybody's at the same level, that really helps. Yeah.
4: Bringing students from around the world to Prague every summer wouldn't be possible without considerable support. Many participants attend thanks to scholarships provided by the Czech Ministry of Education. Helena Hejlová explains how the program works.
9: We have got 79 students this year who applied and received the scholarship. And the process starts in spring. And what they actually have to do, they have to apply via a website. And there is also cooperation between the Ministry of Education and the embassies, because it's actually the embassies who choose their nominees.
4: The reasons for learning Czech can be surprisingly varied. For some from New Delhi, it all began with the music of Czech composer Antonín Dvořák.
8: I started learning Czech because I was very interested in the culture. Originally, I played the violin a lot, and I heard Dvořák once from the New World, and I really enjoyed how he used the strings, the string instruments. So that got me interested in the language, actually. So from there, first, I started with Russian. I learned it for 3 years. And then after that, I started learning Czech. But I'm also a finance major. So technically, I'm a market analyst. So learning languages is sort of a hobby for me.
4: As his interest in Czech culture grew, so did his fascination with the country's history.
8: The history I find is very interesting of Czech Republic, specifically the modern history of the Velvet Revolution. I actually find a lot of similarities between what India faced and what Czech Republic faced. A lot of statements, for example, like Václav Havel, Láska, Pravda, Musí, Zvítězit, Nád, Lží, Nina Vistí. I think that something very similar was said by Mahatma Gandhi in India as well. I relate with the culture a lot.
4: Sam says history is not the only thing he has taken away from his time in Prague. Equally as important are the new friendships he made.
8: I think it's like every time the students from the summer school go out for drinks or for food, it's like the start of a classic joke. For example, it just goes like a Polish guy, a Vietnamese, a British, and an Indian walk into a bar. That's every time it's there. So I really enjoyed it's quite a lot here.
4: For many participants, it's those friendships and shared experiences that become just as important as the language itself. According to Helena Hejlová, that's also what keeps students coming back year after year.
9: I would like to say it's the spell of the summer school, because once you try it, you actually want to come back. You want to experience it for the second time or third time or fifth time. Because as I said, it's not only the language, it's also the culture, it's also the magic of Prague, but it's also the magic of people. Like international students from 30 countries, also very welcoming and very experienced teachers. Even our teachers team, we have got the same people, so they actually meet their teachers again and again, and they want to spend time with them and with us.
4: For Miles from California, the Summer School of Slavonic Studies offered something more than a chance to improve his Czech. It was an opportunity to reconnect with his family roots. His mother was born in Prague and emigrated to the United States in 1968, but Czech was never spoken at home.
13: My mother was born here in Prague. She is half Czech, half Slovak. She left the Czech Republic in 1968 and had to emigrate over to the U.S. And there's a lot of heritage and cultural things, so I'm trying to connect back with my family. My grandmother died when I was young, so I didn't quite get to speak Czech. And this is my opportunity to learn and speak Czech and just get the cultural experience of being in Prague for a month.
4: Like many of his classmates, Miles says Czech grammar has proved to be the biggest challenge.
13: English is not very easy, but there's one word to describe something, and in Czech there's 6 or 7 and different conjugations of those words. So the memorization of everything was a little challenging, but as long as you write it down and practice, it's not too hard.
4: He has, however, already found a favorite Czech word.
13: Smrzlina, ice cream. It's hard to hate ice cream, and so smrzlina, it's a fun word. It's also challenging to say, so anytime you see an ice cream shop, oh, smrzlina. So it's a fun word, and it's a tasty treat. So.
4: What started for Miles as a chance to reconnect with his Czech roots has ended with a life-changing decision.
13: I am trying to speak Czech with my mom, and now I have decided to make the move since she was born here. I have Czech citizenship, so I bought a one-way ticket and have decided to move here to Prague. So I will force myself to learn the language.
4: So after ending these summer studies, you are not going back to the U.S.?
13: That is correct. Only one way from Oakland to Prague, no tickets home. So I will have to figure it out and learn on the go.
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0: Welcome to God's Mighty Word with John Reed. Today, you'll hear how God's power can work more effectively in your life and the keys to His promises becoming real for you.
1: Hi, thanks for joining God's Mighty Word today. There was a man in the Bible who came to Jesus with a very, very critical need. I can imagine that there are as many people listening to the sound of my voice who feel like if Jesus was around, if He was in the next town or the next state or sometimes anywhere in the world, they'd do anything they could to bring their needs straight to the feet of Jesus. Well, this is what this man did in Mark chapter 9. And he had a problem. And he first brought his son, who was having a real terrible problem, and he said, "Jesus, please help me, if you can." Now those words, "if you can," actually the man said, "if you can do anything." You know, sometimes we'd like just even a little relief from our problems. Just a little bit. Thank God, God wants to do more than just a little. But this man just started with a little thing. If you can do anything, take pity on us and help us. How many times do we go to God and say, "God, take pity on. I need her help. Just please." And you know, that's sometimes the best way to come to God. A good way to come to God is not always, "God, I've been so good lately. I've been to church every week for the last 26 weeks. I've done this and I've done that." You know, that doesn't seem like that's going to impress God a lot. But when we come to God, just as we are, His children, who need help. How many times when you have a child that comes to you that you love and says, "Daddy, Mommy, I need help." Right away, what do our hearts do? Our hearts immediately think, "What can I do for you, son? What can I do for you, daughter? How can I help?" Now, knowing some kids, especially when I was a kid, there might be some outlandish request that you may say, "Oh, no, sorry, that's not good for you, or we're not going to do that." But most of the time, we'll immediately perk up our ears when our child comes to us and says, "I really need something. I'm your child. Please help." And that's how God is. Now, we know Jesus was the image of God in this world. So everything that God is in heaven that we can't see or can't feel or can't touch with our physical hands, Jesus was the embodiment of that. And so how Jesus would react to a situation is exemplary of how God would react to that same situation. So this man said, "If you could help us, Lord Jesus." Now, I like what Jesus said to him. He kind of asked him a rhetorical question. "If you can, all things are possible to him who believes." So what's interesting is he put the emphasis back not on himself, but on the man's faith. And that's what we're going to talk about today. Faith. What is real God-moving faith? I think if you ask 100 people, you get 100 different definitions of faith. And then if you ask the same 100 people, what kind of faith will allow God to move in your life, you may get another 100 answers. But let's just do what I normally like to do, is go to the Word of God. There's a lot of wonderful teachers on faith. There's a lot of wonderful faith books. I've always found that the absolute best is to go to the Word of God. So that's what we're going to do. And Jesus started this with, "All things are possible to him who believes." Now, Jesus obviously perceived that here's somebody with a need who has enough faith to at least get his problem to God, or to bring his son to Jesus, but didn't quite have that much faith. I think a lot of us can identify with that. We have faith, but we know we need more. And Jesus perceived that right away. What's the first thing he said when the person who had come to him was basically trying to use whatever little faith he had, but obviously didn't have enough? He gave him the promise. All things are possible to him who believes. And just a side note, we'll cover this more in a little bit, but when you need something, the very first way and the best way to build your faith is to start reading the promises in the Word of God. Because he says that faith comes by hearing, and hearing the Word of God. In other words, faith comes by reading and feeding on and meditating on the promises of God. So the very first thing Jesus did in the situation of this desperate need was, "Here's my promise." Sometimes people would say, "Well, when I come to Jesus with a desperate need, the first thing he needs to do is comfort me, to pat me on the back, to let me know that everything's going to be okay and that he loves me." The very first thing, and Jesus did, as the exact image of God, said, "All things are possible to him who believes." And that's what Jesus is saying to you and I today. In any of our situations that we're facing, the very first thing is the promise of God is, "All things are possible to him who believes." Now, this man, he wasn't trying to put on an air to God. The boy's father cried out and said, "I do believe. help my unbelief. You know, we can't play games with God. We can't fool God. We can fool other people. So I found the best thing, when you come to God, just be honest exactly where you are. Don't be afraid to admit your faults. Look what this man said. Lord, I believe. I have a measure of faith, but I know it's not enough. Help my unbelief. And thank God, Jesus helped his unbelief. Jesus helped him in the situation. And God is going to help your faith grow. And he's going to help you in those situations by that same word of God. Well, what happened is Jesus took care of this man's problem. And the disciples came to him and later on said, why couldn't we help him, Lord? And a lot of times we'll ask others to pray and go to our pastor and go to other brothers and sisters in the Lord. But you know something? Sometimes there's nothing as effective as you yourself taking that time to go to God. I imagine Jesus, when this man brought his son, was out in the wilderness or outside of town. It wasn't a little, you know, it wasn't a 2-minute walk to where Jesus was. And he had a boy who had a real problem. It was not the easiest thing in the world to find where Jesus was. You know, they didn't have cell phones and GPS locators. Oh, let's punch in, where's Jesus today? Oh, my app says he'll, here he is. No, they didn't have that. He had to ask around. He had to do some effort. And a lot of times when we have a real problem from God, we've got to take some effort and find out whatever it is, we have to get to Jesus. And the greatest secret I can tell you about building your faith is get close to Jesus. Get close to God. That's what this man did. If we're going to try and build our faith over here, but we're not going to spend time drawing closer to the Lord, it's going to be a tough haul trying to build your faith. But as you draw close to God, as you spend time in the Word of God, as you spend time in prayer, as James 4:7 says, draw near to God and He will draw near to you, you will find your faith growing without you even trying, without even straining. You will find that your faith grows as you draw closer to God. Well, that's what this man did. He drew close to Jesus with his problem. And Jesus immediately gave him a promise. Now later on, the disciples said to him, why couldn't we drive him out? This is in verse 28. And he said to them, this kind cannot come out. In other words, this problem can't be solved but by anything but prayer. In other words, there are some spiritual forces that have to be dealt with. There are things that have to move in the spirit realm often for us to see things in this natural realm. But it all starts with you drawing close to God. If you draw close to God, most of these other things will be taken care of themselves. So we're talking about faith today and how to build our faith. As I said at the beginning, there's many, many wonderful teachers out there about building your faith. But today, let's go back to the Word of God. Let's go back to the Bible and see exactly what it says about faith. And I'm going to read to you Hebrews chapter 11, verse 1, which is kind of commonly known as the faith chapter. But I'm going to read it to you out of the Amplified Version, so it really amplifies the words and the passages in here. Now, verse 1. Now, faith is, thank God, here's a definition of faith. It is the assurance, the confirmation, the title deed of the things we hope for, being the proof of things we do not see, and the conviction of their reality. Now, I love this little definition that the Amplified puts in. Faith perceives as real fact what is not revealed to the senses. But right away, it tells us faith is not hoping. Now, you have to have hope because it says here faith is the evidence of things, the assurance of things you hope for. But that doesn't mean you have faith. There's a difference between faith and hope. But you do have to start with hope. And then look what it says here. It doesn't say it's positive thinking. It doesn't say it's just wishing so. And it doesn't say it kind of hopes or kind of believes. Now, there's some people who think that it's, well, if I half believe something, then I have half the amount of faith I need. No. Here, if we go to the Bible definition of faith, it doesn't even say I'm pretty certain. It doesn't even say, you know, I'm pretty close to believe. It says it is the confirmation, the title deed. In other words, real faith is absolutely so positive, convinced in your heart. It's just like you have it without seeing it. Because faith perceives as real fact what is not revealed to the senses. It says it's a proof of things we do not see and the conviction of their reality. How in God's name, when we're facing a big battle in our life, are we going to get this kind of faith that is so certain that it's like we have the conviction of the reality before we even see it? Well, thank God you don't work it up. It doesn't come by effort. It doesn't come by you making it up. What this verse says gives us a hint. It's a conviction of their reality. Where does conviction come from? From your spirit. From the power of the Holy Spirit in your heart. Let's take salvation. We all need faith to receive Jesus. We're saved by faith, by grace, right? How do you know you're saved? You can go up to a lot of Christians and say, are you saved? And they'll say yes. And you'll say, okay, how do you know? Guess what? They won't pull out a little flow chart of rational decisions or, well, you know, here's my 101 reasons I know I'm saved. No, they will point to a conviction in their heart. They just know that they know. Because you know what that is? That's the Holy Spirit. When we get born again, witness or the conviction of the Holy Spirit comes into our heart. And we just know without anyone telling us how we know that we're born again. And the closer you get to God, guess what? That conviction of that reality of your of the reality of your relationship with God gets stronger and stronger. Well, guess what? That's the same way faith comes into our heart when we're believing for other things in our life. Any of the other promises of God. Faith works the same way. It doesn't work one way for salvation and then one way for something completely different. But it's not in your head. Faith is not just positive thinking. It's not just convincing yourself by repeating something over and over. It's not just believing something because you just imagine it so. No, it is a conviction in the heart that is placed in there by the Holy Spirit. As you meditate on His promises, as you draw close to God, it's like a farmer. It's like a farmer. Let me give you an example. Mark chapter 11. It says in Mark chapter 11, verse 20, as they were passing by in the morning, they saw the fig tree withered from the roots. Being reminded, Peter said to him, Rabbi, look, the fig tree which you cursed has withered. Jesus was giving them an example or a lesson on faith. And Jesus answered, saying to them, have faith in God. Truly I say to you, whoever says to this mountain, be taken up and cast into the sea, and does not doubt in his heart. See, that goes along with what we just read in Hebrews chapter 1. In Hebrews chapter 11, verse 1. A conviction of the reality. That's the only way you cannot doubt in your heart. It certainly can't come from willpower. He says, be taken up and cast in the sea and does not doubt in his heart, but believes that what he says is going to happen, it will be granted him. Verse 24, therefore I say to you, all things for which you pray and ask, believe that you receive them when you pray before you see it, and they will be granted you. And that is how faith grows. It gets planted into our heart. How it grows, we do not know. Real faith is God stirring up in our heart that conviction. And then we have to cooperate with that. We have to obey and follow the Word of God, what it says. But true faith, real faith, comes from God and is placed in your heart by the power of the Holy Spirit. And yes, there's things you can do to grow it, things you can do to exercise it. Well, let's go back to Hebrews chapter 11. And we're going to look at verse 2. A lot of people say, well, I use my faith for this. Or I want to use faith for getting a better job. I want to use faith for money. I want to use faith for healing. I want to use faith for whatever. But do you know the very most important use of faith is in obeying God? Because it takes faith to obey God. Look at verse 2. For by faith, the men of old had divine testimony born to them and obtained a good report. By faith, we understand that the worlds were framed by the word of God so that what we see was not made out of things which are visible. In faith, you are believing the things that are not yet manifested in this world based on the truth of the Word of God. Now, there are some examples here. Verse chapter 4. Prompted by faith, Abel brought God a better and more acceptable sacrifice than Cain because of what it was testified of him that he was righteous. And God bore witness by accepting and acknowledging his gifts. Now look at verse 5. Because of faith, Enoch was caught up and transferred to heaven so that he did not see death, and he was not found because God had translated him. For even before he was taken to heaven, he received testimony that he had pleased and been satisfactory to God. These first examples of faith to us in the faith chapter are not people believing for a miracle or believing for healing or believing for prosperity or anything. They're using their faith to obey God because you and I both know we have many times during the day when we can choose to obey God or not. And to make that choice to obey God when your flesh may want something else, other people may want something else, that takes faith. And here's another wonderful key about faith. The more you use it, the more it will grow. The more you act on your faith, the stronger it will be. that first time that your body and your flesh and your mind and your emotions don't want to obey God, and yet you decide you're going to obey God, you are stepping out in faith because your emotions and your flesh and your mind don't agree with they, do they? Most of the time, they're going to want to do what they want. So it takes faith to obey God. Now, let's look at verse 6. But without faith, it is impossible to please God. For whoever comes to God must believe that God exists and that He is a rewarder of those earnestly and diligently seek Him out. See, that is the key in building our faith. God is a rewarder of those who diligently seek Him. We see right away in these first 6 verses of chapter 11 of Hebrews, 2 great keys of building your faith. A, you meditate on the promises of the Word of God. You say, what promises? Well, whatever promises you need for whatever you're looking for, find those verses in the Word of God. You say, well, how do I do that? Well, it's pretty easy. Most Bibles have a concordance in the back. If you need joy, look up the verses that talk about joy. If you need healing, look up the verses that talk about how to be healed. Finances, look up the verses about God's provision and taking care of His people. On a computer, you can do a search. It's not that hard for us to find the words of God that apply to a particular situation. Verse 7. Now, here's some more examples of people obeying God by faith. Prompted by faith, Noah, being forewarned by God, took heed and diligently and reverently constructed and prepared an ark for the deliverance of his own family. By this, his faith, and became an heir and possessor of righteousness. Look at verse 8. By faith, Abraham, when he was called, obeyed and went forth to a place which he was destined to receive as an inheritance. And he went out, although he did not know or trouble his mind about where he was to go. Verse 11. Because of faith, also Sarah herself received physical power to conceive a child. There's a miracle in the body, even though she was long past the age for it, because she considered God's word, who had given her the promise to be reliable and trustworthy and true to his word. A lot of the first applications for your faith is it takes faith to step out and obey what God's word says and to do the things you need to do to grow in his relationship. Many times people say faith is, I use my faith for healing, I use my faith for get finances, I use my faith for certain promises. Yes, that's all wonderful and good. But it takes faith to obey and follow God. All right, somebody says, all right, John, I just don't get this. You know, we're talking about faith as an absolute conviction of something, knowing for sure we have something before we even see it. That's not fair. I mean, why would God expect something like that of us? In other words, why does God want us to use faith? I've certainly asked that question before, right? I mean, why does God expect you and I to use faith? Why can't we just ask something and just see it happen? I'd like that better. That'd be easier, wouldn't it? Well, let's look. Romans chapter 4, verse 16, gives us a hint. Tells us why we have to use faith. For this reason, it is by faith, in order that it might be in accordance with grace, so that the promise will be guaranteed to all. That's it. How are you getting things from God? You're certainly not getting salvation because you've earned it. No. You're certainly not going to keep pleasing God because you've earned it. God set up this whole wonderful age of grace, this whole wonderful plan of salvation, that it's to be received by grace. But to receive grace, to tap into grace, it's by faith, not by works. And I think as a good believer, as a good Christian, we all want to work and do our best to obey God. But we could never earn His love. We could never earn His grace. Here is what this word is saying in Romans chapter 4. The reason we have to use our faith, the reason we have to believe for salvation and believe for anything else from God, is because that is what works in accordance with grace. Now, if you didn't want to live by faith and you simply wanted to live by works and earning things from God, good luck. I don't think you can be very successful. What does the Bible say in Romans? No one is righteous. We can't be righteous on our own. Well, you couldn't earn salvation on your own. And guess what? You can't earn God moving in your life just by your own works. It's got to be by grace. And here, the only way to release grace is by faith. Now, let's look at the rest of the story of Abraham, because it goes perfectly along with the things we're talking about here. Because remember, we already saw Abraham in Hebrews chapter 11. how he went out and obeyed even when he didn't feel it or think it or see it. As it says in verse 17, "A father of many nations I have made you." This is the promise that God gave Abraham, that he would be the father of many nations. Well, when he was getting, up in years, over 80 years old, didn't have any children yet, natural children, probably looked at the natural mind like it wasn't going to happen, didn't it? But he had the promise. He had the promise. And that's what we see. Faith starts with the promise of God. And he says, in the presence of him who he believed, even God, thank God who gives life to the dead and calls into being that which does not exist. Remember Hebrews chapter 11 verse 3 said that the worlds were formed by the word of God. Oh, this word of God is powerful. Take the time to study it. Take the time to learn the word of God, the promises in the word of God. Because it's alive. It's powerful. Yes, you can't see it with your eyes. You may have a Bible that might be sitting on that coffee table for a year and collecting dust. But if you open it and read it with your heart, it is alive. Those words are alive. They're not dead words on a page. It is the living word of God because it was spoken by the Holy Spirit, given to men as they wrote the word of God down, inspired by the Holy Spirit. But it starts with that promise. And then it says, verse 18, "In hope against hope he believed." Yes, you're right. It's going to look at time like it's hope against hope we're believing, doesn't it? "That he might become the father of many nations." Oh, again, back to the promise. "According to that which had been spoken, so shall your descendants be." You know what? When you're believing for something, your mind and your emotions are going to fight you a lot every day, sometimes every minute. You've got to keep going back to that word. Keep refreshing. Keep encouraging yourself in the word of God. You know, if you went to the doctor and had a certain diagnosis and they gave you a prescription, when you get that prescription fulfilled, it's going to say, take one pill at morning and at night. And you follow that prescription if you want that prescription to work and that drug to work to take care of whatever you need. What if you got the prescription but you didn't follow the directions? Well, it wouldn't work very good, would it? Well, here the Word of God is giving us a prescription. Feed on the Word of God. Go after the promises. Read those promises over and over and over, several times a day if you have to. And you'll find that faith starts building up in your heart. You'll find that faith starts growing. Because in Romans chapter 12, it says this, "For the grace given to me, not to think more highly of myself than I ought to think, but to think is to have sound judgment, as God has allotted to each a measure of faith." So let's look here in Romans chapter 10, verse 16. "However, they did not all heed the good news. For Isaiah says, Lord, who has believed our report?" So then Romans chapter 10, verse 17 says, "So faith comes from hearing, and hearing by the word of God." That's what's going to happen. As you read that word of God, as you read those promises over and over, the faith will grow in your heart just like a seed. Jesus likened faith to a farmer who went out and plants a seed in the ground. And it says he waters it night and day. How it grows, he does not know. I don't know how faith grows in our hearts. I don't know how the conviction of the Holy Spirit grows in our hearts other than God says it does and he does it. But as that farmer waters that seed every day, it says first a little bud comes up, and then it grows, then it gets taller, and then it starts to have branches, and then buds. It doesn't happen all at once. And your faith isn't going to grow in one day like this. It's going to take time to feed on the Word of God and to read the Word of God, meditate on the promises hundreds of times. But as you do, you'll find that the faith just starts rising out of your heart. Just like that seed out of the ground, you don't hear the seed groaning and straining. If the farmer goes out into the fields at night, he might hear some birds, might hear some coyotes, but he's not hearing the grain and the corn going, "Oh, this is so hard. How am I ever going to grow?" No, it grows because that's a physical law. Faith will grow. It's a spiritual law. As you read the Word of God, it is a spiritual law that your faith will grow. All you have to do is cooperate. All you have to do is feed on the Word of God and then draw close to God. As it says in Hebrews 6, that He's a rewarder of those that diligently seek Him. And as you do those two things, as you feed on the Word of God and read the verses, especially the ones that apply to your need over and over and over again, and take your time and seek God every day, your faith will grow. And it won't be that try and work it up positive thinking only type faith. Yeah, you have to try and think positive. That's part of it. But that isn't faith. Faith is a spiritual force that grows out of your heart by the power of the Holy Spirit. So let's do it. And we'll see God working in your life.
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1: Hello and welcome. I'm Anne-Marie Regner and you're listening to Czechia in 30 Minutes, the show where we give you a rundown of what's recently been happening in the country in just half an hour. Coming up on today's program, new studies suggest Czechia is Europe's fastest growing tourism destination. Great-grandmother of modern architecture, Villa Tugendhat marks 25 years of UNESCO list. Zmrzlina and seven grammar cases, inside Prague's summer school of Czech. Prague launches cooling map to help residents beat the heat. But first, here are today's top headlines brought to you by Daniela Lazarova.
0: News.
2: Police have opened a criminal investigation into a July traffic accident involving Motorist Party MP Filip Turek at the Ipe Pavlova intersection in central Prague. The case is being investigated on suspicion of causing bodily harm through negligence, although no charges have been filed so far. The crash occurred when Turek drove his Mercedes straight through the busy intersection from a turning lane, colliding with a Škoda Fabia operated by Prague's Nahomolce Hospital. The hospital vehicle overturned and its driver, a man in his 60s, suffered multiple injuries. According to available information, the hospital car was traveling with its emergency lights and siren activated at the time of the collision. The Czech Health Ministry has introduced exceptional measures to address a shortage of tamoxifen, a key breast cancer medication. The State Institute for Drug Control said the ministry had launched a special treatment program temporarily allowing pharmacies to prepare tamoxifen medicines using selected unregistered products. In practice, pharmacies will be able to dispense tamoxifen medicines that are not registered in the Czech Republic, provided they are approved in another European Union member state. According to the Institute, only 81 packs of tamoxifen containing

0: medicines were available on the market as of Wednesday morning. Former First Lady Dagmar Havlova and the Dagmar and Václav Havel Foundation Visit 97 say they intend to preserve the Václav Havel Human Rights Prize after the Václav Havel Library announced it was withdrawing from its organization. Havlova said the foundation aims to present the €60,000 award again this year and is in talks with all relevant partners. The library said it was pulling out because it can no longer use Václav Havel's name in the project's title after Havlova revoked her consent in June. Established after Václav Havel's death in 2011, the prize honors outstanding contributions to human rights in Europe and beyond. Nearly three-quarters of Czechs consider climate change a serious issue, with 45% saying it requires urgent action, according to an exclusive NMS poll for Novinky.cz. A majority of supporters of every political party except the Governing Freedom and Direct Democracy, the so-called SPD, agree that climate change is a big problem. The survey found that 9 in 10 respondents acknowledge climate change as a real issue, while only 7% deny it. According to NMS political analyst Teresa Friedrichova, the debate has shifted from whether climate change exists to how urgent it is and who should address it. The deadline for submitting candidate lists for October's municipal and Senate elections expired on Tuesday afternoon. Political parties, movements and coalitions, as well as independent candidates seeking seats in local councils or the Senate, had until 4 p.m. on Tuesday to file their nominations with the relevant municipal authorities. Electoral authorities will now verify that candidate lists meet all legal requirements and, if necessary, ask candidates to correct any deficiencies. Final registration decisions are due by August the 21st. The nationwide municipal elections and the Senate elections will be held on October 9th and 10th. Organisers of the reconstruction of Prague's upper Wenceslas Square on Wednesday buried a time capsule beneath the future tram line for future generations. The capsule contains dozens of items, including contemporary newspapers, coins, messages, photographs, architectural plans, and a cobblestone from the square's original paving. The capsule was prepared by the Association of Prague's New Town, which was long involved in the square's revitalization. Construction of the new tram line began in June of last year and is due to be completed in June of 2027. And finally, a quick look at the weather forecast. Thursday should bring partly cloudy skies and rain in the afternoon hours. Day temperatures between 26 and 31 degrees Celsius. I'm Daniela Lazarova, and that's the end of the news.
1: Czechia is Europe's fastest growing tourism destination in a major international study, a result that Czech tourism sees as a confirmation that its efforts to reshape the country's image abroad are paying off. Its director, František Reichsmüller, told Vít Pohanka the result study by Amadeus and UN Tourism was expected.
2: We were not really surprised, but we were, of course, very pleased. We take it as a confirmation that our long-term work brings its results. In the last few years, we are trying to change the way how we promote Czechia abroad, and we show Czechia as a modern destination with a wide scope of experiences, from historical towns and sites to nature and natural reserves to spa towns, gastronomy, and generally active holidays. This is also the main idea behind our new strategy, not to bring the highest number of tourists to Czechia, but to build a strong brand of our country and to reach out to visitors that wants to spend more time, who wants to actually visit more regions, not only the highlights, not only the most famous places. And we believe that this kind of tourism actually brings the best economical results for Czechia and, of course, for the individual regions.
3: You know, in this context, we often hear about over-tourism. Is that a concern for your agency too?
2: Of course, this is a topic for Czech tourism, but at the same time, I must say that this is not a problem for the whole Czechia, just for some most visited places, and not even in all seasons. So we like to call it uneven tourism, which we believe describes much better the actual situation in Czechia. And our goal is to bring not the highest number of tourists, but to bring the best tourists who wants to really spend more time in Czechia, and to travel to Czechia off-season, off the beaten path. People who are actually very much interested in local culture and who wants to use services in Czech regions. In other words, we are trying to bring the best added value of tourism, not only the actual numbers of tourists. For that matter, we also work with data, and we are trying to really research how visitors behave in Czechia, where do they go, what is their behavior off-season, and we really want tourism in Czechia to be a big asset, not only for the visitors themselves, but also for local communities. That is one of the main principles of our strategy.
3: Now, obviously, Prague is still the biggest kind of magnet for foreign visitors, but Czechia has much more to offer. Where or to which regions would you like to attract more foreign tourists, and what are you trying to do or preparing to do about it?
2: Prague is and will always be one of the most visited and most attractive European cities. Now, there is no doubt about it, and we are glad most of the people who are traveling to Czechia wants to actually visit our beautiful capital. And besides that, Prague is the gateway to Czechia for 90% of the visitors, so it is very much natural that people go and stay in Prague. But what we want to show is that the journey doesn't end here, that the journey goes much further behind the borders of Prague, to Czech regions, to excellent spa experiences, to, for example, the winery regions in South Moravia, to beautiful Czech mountains and natural reserves, to historical towns with many sites that are listed on the list of World Heritage UNESCO. So there is definitely much more to see and much more to do in Prague. And that is the principle we built our strategy on, and we built our campaign that is called Feel Free. What we want to say is that in Czechia, you can really feel free to create your own story, to wake up in the morning and decide what you want to do, if you want to spend the time in a beautiful spa facility, or you want to go hiking, or you want to visit some castle. And the best thing about Czechia is that you can do this basically within one day. It's just your decision, and you can feel free to do whatever you want. And, you know, this is something that we really feel that is a unique selling point for Czechia. And if we introduce Czechia like this, this could bring the most economic benefits for our beautiful country.
1: František Reichsmüller, head of Czech tourism, speaking to Vít Bohanka. The iconic Villa Tugendhat in Brno is marking 25 years on the UNESCO World Heritage List, with a three-day celebration starting this Friday. The program includes concerts, art installations, and a unique video mapping show on the facade of the villa, considered a masterpiece of modernism. Ruth Frankova has the story.
0: Villa Tugendhat, designed by the renowned German architect Ludwig Mies van der Rohe, was completed in 1930 and has been on UNESCO's World Heritage List since 2001. It remains the only standalone modern building in Czechia on the list. To celebrate the anniversary, the villa has joined forces with its neighbors, the Arnold and Lev Baer villas, for a three-day program of cultural events. The celebrations also coincide with the 140th anniversary of the birth of Mies van der Rohe. The program includes concerts in the gardens, art installations and cafes open to the public in all three villas. But the main attraction will be an evening video mapping show spread across the three buildings, says Iveta Cerna, the head of Villa Tugendhat.
4: Villa Lesbe will showcase the UNESCO tangible and intangible cultural heritage sites from across of South Moravia, e.g. the craft of blueprinting or the folk dance Verbunik. Villa Arnold will adorn it with an artistic, abstract and creative installation. And in the case of Villa Tugendhat, our team collaborated on the storyboard for the video mapping with the creators. And we would like to highlight all the house's feature, we can say, namely its steel construction, special layout, exotic materials and color scheme. And of course, the famous quote of the world-renowned architect will not be missing either.
0: For Iveta Cerna, however, the UNESCO anniversary is about more than just celebrating the villa's international recognition. She says the inscription has also helped shape the way the building is preserved and managed.
4: You know, being a member of the UNESCO World Cultural Heritage family is above all a mark of the highest quality. It has a major impact not only on the tourism, but especially on the quality of access to the heritage. It means this is on the methods of the restoration and management and so on. I have to say that I believe we have already come a long way, and we remain mindful that we are the stewards or caretakers of this property, and it's our duty to extend the life of the Villa Tugendhat, which will soon celebrate its 100th anniversary as the great-grandmother of the modern architecture.
0: That sense of responsibility has been central to Iveta Cerna's work at Villa Tugendhat. Her efforts to restore and preserve the villa have earned her both national and international recognition. The same approach is reflected in the way the villa manages its visitors. Although nearly 60,000 people visit every year, access has to be carefully controlled to protect the precious building.
4: Special visitor guidelines in a place, and we have to continue to maintain and repair the house as far as we are able. It means that a maximum of 16 visitors are allowed on interior tours at a time, and we carry out repairs on the housing according to a special maintenance and maintenance plan, so we are limited. And the number of the people who can tour the house is therefore strictly limited, and the tickets are usually sold out 3 months in advance, unfortunately.
0: For anyone planning to visit, most of the weekend's program is open without advance booking. Only guided tours of Villa Tugendhat and the accompanying exhibitions require an online reservation.
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1: More than 100 students from around the world have gathered in Prague this summer with one goal, to study Czech. They're taking part in the annual Summer School of Slavonic Studies, a program Charles University has been running already for 69 years. Ruth Frankova went to talk to some of them and find out what brought them here.
0: Inside the historic Faculty of Arts building in Celetna Street in the heart of Prague's old town, a Czech language class is in full swing. Students are getting ready to play Černé historky, the Czech version of the game Black Stories. But before they can solve the mysteries, their teacher first has to teach them all the necessary words like murder, kidnapping or robbery. It is one of several Czech language classes taking place as part of the 4-week Summer School of Slavonic Studies. This year's edition has brought together 104 participants from 30 countries. But as one of the summer school's organizers, Helena Hejlová, explains, learning Czech is only one part of the experience.
6: During the summer school, the students not only learn the language, but also during the lessons they touch on the Czech culture, Czech history, even Czech politics. But also during the afternoon, they can go for trips, they can visit galleries, they have got several workshops, not only in Czech, because we also have elementary and pre-intermediate students, but also partially in English. During the evenings, they can watch Czech films, they can go to watch theater, or they even perform theater, they have got international evening and so on. So it's the whole thing, the whole summer school, that forms their experience. So not only language, but much more.
0: The students themselves arrive in Prague for all sorts of reasons. For Tam, who is originally from Vietnam but lives in the United States, it was an interest in Central and Eastern Europe that first sparked her curiosity about Czech.
7: I was studying Central and Eastern Europe history, and my family members live extensively in the Eastern Bloc, so I thought, let's just learn Czech for fun. So that's all I am at the summer school.
8: And is this your first time here?
7: Yeah, it's my first time here.
0: Having already studied Russian, Tam says Czech grammar, particularly its system of cases and grammatical gender, felt somewhat familiar. The pronunciation, however, has proved much more challenging. That has not discouraged her, though. She is already certain she'll be back next year.
7: I really enjoy, the new friendships that we have this summer school. I think it's just really amazing that we got so much time dedicated to just learning the language during the summer, because I think during the school year we got so many other things to do, so I think it's a nice time to put all your time to just study a language and meet new people, and definitely coming back.
0: While Tam's interest in Czech grew out of her academic studies, Mark's story is rather different. The Briton has lived in the Czech Republic for more than 20 years and is married to a Czech woman. However, it took him years before he decided to seriously learn the language.
9: Difficulties, because I'm dyslexic, so it takes a long time. And also, I work for an international company, so not really based in Prague. I work out of Prague, so I travel a lot, and the language is normally in English. So for me, this is to build up the language skills bit by bit.
0: This is already Mark's third summer school. He says what keeps drawing him back is the supportive atmosphere where everyone is learning together and nobody is afraid of making mistakes.
9: The more you build on it and the more confidence you get to try it, which is another advantage here, that you're trying it with other people at the same level. You're not laughed at. You know, sometimes I might try something at home and sort of get laughed at, or play a game where you say the wrong word just slightly and it's a laugh because the meaning means something funny. So when you're learning it here where everybody's at the same level, that really helps. Yeah.
10: Bringing students from around the world to Prague every summer wouldn't be possible without considerable support. Many participants attend thanks to scholarships provided by the Czech Ministry of Education. Helena Hejlová explains how the program works.
6: We've got 79 students this year who applied and received the scholarship, and the process starts in spring, and what they actually have to do, they have to apply via a website, and there is also cooperation between the Ministry of Education and the embassies, because it's actually the embassies who choose their nominees.
10: The reasons for learning Czech can be surprisingly varied. For some from New Delhi, it all began with the music of Czech composer Antonín Dvořák.
11: I started learning Czech because I was very interested in the culture. Originally, I played the violin a lot, and I heard Dvořák once from the New World, and I really enjoyed how he used the strings, the string instruments. So that got me interested in the language, actually. So from there, first, I started with Russian. I learned it for 3 years. And then after that, I started learning Czech. But I'm also a finance major. So technically, I'm a market analyst. So learning languages is sort of a hobby for me.
10: As his interest in Czech culture grew, so did his fascination with the country's history.
11: The history I find is very interesting of Czech Republic, specifically the modern history of the Velvet Revolution. I actually find a lot of similarities between what India faced and what Czech Republic faced. A lot of statements, for example, like Václav Havel, Láska, Pravda, Musí, Zvítězit, Nád, Lží, Nenávisti. I think that something very similar was said by Mahatma Gandhi in India as well. I relate with the culture a lot.
10: Sam says history is not the only thing he has taken away from his time in Prague. Equally as important are the new friendships he made.
11: I think it's like every time the students from the summer school go out for drinks or for food, it's like the start of a classic joke. For example, it just goes like a Polish guy, a Vietnamese, a British, and an Indian walk into a bar. That's every time it's there. So I really enjoyed it quite a lot here.
10: For many participants, it's those friendships and shared experiences that become just as important as the language itself. According to Helena Hejlová, that's also what keeps students coming back year after year.
6: I would like to say it's the spell of the summer school, because once you try it, you actually want to come back. You want to experience it for the second time or third time or fifth time. Because as I said, it's not only the language, it's also the culture, it's also the magic of Prague, but it's also the magic of people. Like international students from 30 countries, also very welcoming, I mean, very experienced teachers. Even our teachers team, we have got the same people, so they actually meet their teachers again and again, and they want to spend time with them and with us.
10: For Miles from California, the Summer School of Slavonic Studies offered something more than a chance to improve his Czech. It was an opportunity to reconnect with his family roots. His mother was born in Prague and emigrated to the United States in 1968, but Czech was never spoken at home.
12: My mother was born here in Prague. She is half Czech, half Slovak. She left the Czech Republic in 1968 and had to emigrate over to the U.S. And there's a lot of heritage and cultural things, so I'm trying to connect back with my family. My grandmother died when I was young, so I didn't quite get to speak Czech. And this is my opportunity to learn and speak Czech and just get the cultural experience of being in Prague for a month.
10: Like many of his classmates, Miles says Czech grammar has proved to be the biggest challenge.
12: English is very, or not very easy, but there's one word to describe something, and in Czech there's 6 or 7 and different conjugations of those words. So the memorization of everything was a little challenging, but as long as you write it down and practice, it's not too hard.
10: He has, however, already found a favorite Czech word.
12: Smrzlina. Ice cream. It's hard to hate ice cream, and so smrzlina is a fun word. It's also challenging to say, so anytime you see an ice cream shop, oh, smrzlina. So it's a fun word, and it's a tasty treat. So,
10: what started for Miles as a chance to reconnect with his Czech roots has ended with a life-changing decision.
12: I am trying to speak Czech with my mom, and now I have decided to make the move since she was born here. I have Czech citizenship, so I bought a one-way ticket and have decided to move here to Prague. So I will force myself to learn the language.
8: So after ending the summer studies, you are not going back to the U.S.?
12: That is correct. Only one way from Oakland to Prague, no tickets home. So I will have to figure it out and learn on the go.
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0: 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Yeah, I'm going back home to my hometown, Okeechobee. Hello and welcome to Viva Miami on WRMI. I'm Jeff White. At the recent meeting of the National Association of Shortwave Broadcasters in Birmingham, Alabama, one of the speakers was Steve Herman, former chief White House correspondent for the Voice of America, now head of a journalism institute at the University of Mississippi. At the meeting, Steve gave an update on what's been going on at the U.S. Agency for Global Media.
1: First, I want to be able to give you an update as best as I can objectively present it on what's happening with the Voice of America and the U.S. Agency for Global Media. And USAGM, of course, I think most of you know, oversees not only VOA, but the Office of Cuba Broadcasting, which is now just Radio Martí, Radio Free Europe, Radio Liberty, Radio Free Asia, and the Middle East Broadcasting Networks. I retired officially from VOA, I think shortly after I spoke here last year. I think I retired at the end of June, and that also meant I was retiring from the U.S. Foreign Service under USAGM, not the State Department. I made it to about 19 years on staff, and that had followed a number of years as a Tokyo-based contract correspondent for VOA. I had planned to stick around a bit longer and perhaps return following retirement as a contractor in Washington, but it became clear that would not be feasible or desirable amid the virtual destruction of VOA and what is unfortunately an effort now to turn the rump of the organization into a administration mouthpiece, which is, by the way, a violation of the charter and firewall, which are both laws which were passed by Congress and signed by presidents. So even if I had agreed with the premise that the Voice of America should be a propaganda instrument of the White House, which I do not, obviously, that, for me, would, I believe, have meant potential future legal jeopardy, because any journalist at VOA who willfully ignores lawbreaking in the organization, which was a situation that I found myself in during the first Trump administration, when I was compelled to be a whistleblower to avoid what I saw as being complicit to illegal activity. In other words, I think those who kind of go along with the program, so to speak, may potentially be putting themselves in some future jeopardy, especially those that are in management or executive positions. Following an executive order that was signed on March 14th, 2025, aimed at dismantling USAGM, VOA experienced an unprecedented near-total operational shutdown, which is what I went into some depth about that last year. And over the subsequent year, there have been a series of high-stakes federal lawsuits filed by journalists, media unions, press freedom groups that have transformed VOA into a central battleground over these issues of executive overreach, civil service protections, and congressionally mandated spending. In March of this year, a landmark federal court ruling declared that the administration's actions were illegal, voiding the mass terminations and ordering the full restoration of VOA's broadcasting operations and personnel, which has not happened. The catalyst for all this was the president's executive order directing that USAGM, along with some other federal agencies, be downsized or eliminated to the maximum extent permitted by law. The This was administered under the guidance of a political appointee, Carrie Lake, who sort of self-designated herself as the acting chief executive officer of USAGM and then sought to downsize VOA. The administration had publicly characterized VOA as a financial burden and expressed explicit ideological dissatisfaction with its editorial output. The president, since his first administration, had criticized VOA, including at one point calling it the voice of the Soviet Union and a pro-China propaganda outlet. Immediately after the president's executive order, DOGE, the so-called Department of Government Efficiency, compelled USAGM management to issue a statutory minimum memorandum that placed 1,042 civil service employees, VOA, on indefinite paid administrative leave. Those who have not taken a voluntary buyout or retired remain, most of them, on paid administrative leave. There have been a few brought back to work. I'll talk more about that in a minute. But all these staffers were locked out of the Cohen Federal Building, which is the Washington, D.C. headquarters. Their security credentials were deactivated and access to editorial networks severed. Transmitters and transponders were shut off. Listeners heard static, or TV viewers saw a music loop. And it's no wonder that African audiences were questioning whether there had been a coup in the United States. Hundreds of personal service contractors who comprised a vital portion of VOA's international newsrooms and specialized language services had their contracts abruptly suspended or terminated. Contractors at transmission sites lost their jobs. Some have since been called back to work. And as I mentioned, there were a number of different lawsuits filed. And the two primary ones, the main statutory pillars, are violations of the firewall and separations of power and appropriations. For fiscal 2025, Congress had explicitly appropriated $875 million to USAGM. I bet Jeff would like to have some of that money, with $260 million specifically earmarked by statute to fund VOA. The plaintiffs in the two primary lawsuits have argued that the executive branch possessed no constitutional or statutory authority to unilaterally refuse to spend money that had been explicitly directed by Congress. And the latest judgments, as I mentioned, significant ones, came this year. Judge Royce Lambert of the U.S. District Court for the District of Columbia ruled that essentially that what had been done was unlawful. Lambert, by the way, is a conservative appointee of Ronald Reagan. Carrie Lake described him as feeble and, quote, a rotund, woke, radical judge. Because her appointment was deemed unlawful, the court declared that all major administrative and operational actions taken under her tenure since March of 2025 were legally void ad initio. This directly invalidated a sweeping reduction in force decree issued in August of 2025, which had attempted to permanently eliminate hundreds of VOA positions. Because Judge Lambert had previously suspended the RIF pending a final ruling, these employees technically remained on the payroll throughout the litigation. In March, Judge Lambert had granted summary judgment on the plaintiff's Administrative Procedures Act claims, which had that initial decision had was about implementing what the USAGM was calling a statutory minimum to halt broadcasting to a very minimal level and place over 1,000 employees on mass administrative leave. The judge ruled that was arbitrary, capricious, and contrary to the law. There was a mandatory back-to-work order issued on March 2026. A total of 1,042 full-time federal employees who had been sidelined were ordered to return to duty. The physical and digital infrastructure of VOA was supposed to be rapidly reactivated, but the agency said it was impractical, impossible to immediately reissue all those security credentials and reprovision the IT network, their access to over 1,000 personnel. So there's a significant disparity remaining regarding the temporary and contracted workforce and Judge Lambert's orders. And there are, you know, other lawsuits going on. It's a whipsaw. It's very complicated. It's very distressing for these the journalists and technicians and operators and engineers and management that just want to go back to work. Because keep in mind, before all this happened, Voice of America, you know, had a massive international footprint, 49 language services, reaching an estimated 361 million people weekly. Today, its actual active operations are constrained to minimal outputs, struggling under the weight of the ongoing legal battles between these district court restoration orders and appeals court interventions. Right now, we're down, or VOA is down to six languages. The remaining services are heavily concentrated in a few high-priority strategic regions, including the Persian service. The other languages that are up at a minimal degree is Kurdish, Dari and Pashto for Afghanistan, Mandarin, and Korean. There's about 130 staff members, as best as we can tell, that are currently on duty and involved in production or output. It's a very sad situation. 600 personal service contractors who had previously managed the day-to-day operations of many of the foreign language newsrooms remain entirely excluded from active operations. Some people have noticed that USAGM is now running some recruiting advertisements to hire new contractors. Carrie Lake ordered removal of equipment from the Cohen Federal Building. Some studios were destroyed, and she canceled the lease for a new office building on Pennsylvania Avenue that VOA was to move to over a period of some years because who's been to the Cohen Federal Building, the VOA headquarters? Okay, I call it the Museum of Broadcasting, right? I mean, not only was a lot of the equipment in there very old, but the building itself was, you know, built during the Depression. But GSA essentially had kicked out VOA from that building, giving them a deadline, I think, of 2028. So Carrie Lake decided, well, we'll get some space over at NASA building in D.C., which only had one small studio that VOA could utilize. It's just impractical.
0: That was Steve Herman, former chief White House correspondent of the Voice of America, speaking at the NASB annual meeting in Birmingham, Alabama. If you want to write to us here at Viva Miami, the address is info@wrmi.net. 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
4: I've had this vine and branches come to my mind several times, and I was thinking, well, that's great. It doesn't have anything to do with prayer, does it? And then I went back and read it this morning. And it does. I am the true vine, and my Father is the gardener. He cuts off every branch in me that bears no fruit, while every branch that does bear fruit, he prunes. Have you done any pruning in your life lately? But why does he do that? So that it will be even more fruitful. Okay? And you are already clean because of the word I have spoken to you. Remain in me. Now, this is a lifestyle. This is a place. This is our place in the grand scheme of things. You want to know what it's all about? This is what it's all about. It's people who are living in a broken world. We have these, what Paul calls these tents that we're living in. But he's planted a treasure in here because we heard his voice and we opened our hearts and we said yes and we surrendered. And he came in and he made us his own. So now we have a source of divine life on the inside. Our existence in this world is meant to be a flowing of that life into us and out through us in various ways. It changes us, but it makes a difference in those around us. Praise God. So there's fruit that God is seeking. No branch can bear fruit by itself. It must remain in the vine. Neither can you bear fruit unless you remain in me. I am the vine, you are the branches. If you remain in me and I in you, you will bear much fruit. Apart from me, you can do nothing. Okay? Here we go with human inability. But thank God, in the face of human inability, we have divine provision that is completely all that we need. And the heart of a father, not a monarch, but a father, who shares himself with us so that we can grow up to be his sons and daughters in eternity. What a picture. What an amazing picture. All right? Apart from me, you can do nothing. If you do not remain in me. Now he's talking about people that have some an outward connection, but they don't really have it on the inside. If you do not remain in me, you are like a branch that is thrown away and withers. Such branches are picked up, thrown into the fire, and burned. May that not apply to anyone who's listening, because that's not what God wants. If you remain in me and my words remain in you, ask whatever you will and it will be done for you. Oh, how easy is it to take that in a carnal sense and say, okay, I'm connected. I want a Cadillac. Or Cadillac used to be the standard, I guess, whatever it is now. Is that what it's about? Do you see the connection between being connected to him, wanting what he wants? Living our lives within the context of this is what life is about. It's not about my life here. It's about being changed, becoming like him. It's about ministering his life to other people. He's given me the power to pray for others so that literally life from heaven can flow through my lips and go out and actually make a difference in somebody's life. Now, yes, it could be healing. It could involve many of the needs of this life. It does. Thank God for his mercy. But I'll tell you, we don't need to get so involved in we just need to be attuned to him. That's the bottom line. I need to want what he wants. And how am I going to know that if I don't humble myself at his feet and say, God, I don't know, and I need you to help me. I need you to show me what to do. Think about the Lord's Prayer. You know, there are several accounts of that, and I'm not going to go through the whole thing, but just basically think about how that gets set up in the beginning. Where does the Lord's Prayer begin? You all know it. Our Father, which art in heaven. So right off the bat, I need to be recognizing who I am and who He is.

he's great, he's above all, I'm recognizing that I'm not. But I'm also recognizing that he's a father. So I don't have to come in a state of fear. Oh, what will he think of me? Look at all that's wrong with me. Oh God, how could I come before somebody like that? I can come because he has made a way. I don't come and just bring my willful sins and say, I'm going to keep doing what I'm going to do and I'm going to expect you to help me anyway. I'm coming with a humbleness. I'm coming with a sense of, I need you, Lord. I need you. But you're my Father. And I can come, as Hebrews tells us, freely to a throne, and it's a throne of grace. I can find mercy and grace to help me when I'm in a time of need. I can come just as I am. Not to flaunt what I am, but to come and be freed from it, be cleansed. Thank God. God has made provision for this journey in which we're learning so many things. But it's interesting. Well, and of course, he goes on, hallowed be thy name. Our Father which art in heaven, hallowed be thy name. There's this sense of worship and setting forth who he is. We're attuning our whole spirit to who he is and who we are by implication. I've got to come before him with a sense of, God, I'm not here about what I think and what I want in a carnal sense. I'm just bowing before your throne. Thy kingdom come. Thy will be done. Do you see what sets up the rest of it? If we come to him with any other kind of spirit, what are we doing? Or we just blow on by that. It's so easy just to go through a carnal exercise we call prayer instead of saying, Lord, I need you to even help me to do this. And like I say, Wednesday evening, I had a very deep sense that I had no power to do anything. I didn't deserve to do anything. That it would be so easy just to go through the form and say, well, I prayed. But I felt like the Lord helped me in a measure. I believe with all my heart God wants to help every one of his children to be able to pray. And I'm not talking about working yourself up into a lather necessarily. God can, but there can be an unction. There can be a life power that flows through words, even when you don't have the emotions necessarily to go with it. God wants life to flow that can actually go out and change somebody's circumstances. Could actually break chains over people's lives. Folks, there's people that are in bondage. If you're part of this world, you are a slave in one form or another to your nature. You need Jesus Christ to set you free, and he has the power and the will to do it. And he's made the provision for every mess up you've ever had in your life. He can wash it away as if it never happened. Oh, won't you ever say yes with all your heart, put your faith in him. But isn't it interesting that after he gives out the prayer, if you look in the Luke 11 passage, this is where we have the parable where Jesus is trying to teach us to be persistent about it. That it's not just something where we throw up words into the air and then, oh, he doesn't care. There is a sense where we're not only connected to him, we're not only yielded to him, we're not only committed to wanting his will over our own, there is a sense of looking to him with a spirit that just won't give up. This is a lifestyle. This is an ongoing thing. And, of course, this is where he has the illustration of a friend. Somebody comes to him at midnight, and he has done everything to feed him. He goes to a friend, knocks on the door. Friend, lend me 3 loaves. Somebody's come, and I don't have anything to do. And the guy says, go away, I'm in bed. It's too late. So what does he do? How many times have we prayed, and we've almost had that sense, we hear nothing. There's no response. There's nothing. Oh, well, he must not care. But Jesus doesn't portray it this way. Jesus wants to put the emphasis on the man who is persistent because he knows there's a genuine need. He's not even seeking this for himself, is he? This isn't a selfish prayer. So what does he do? And he goes on and on until the guy finally gets up and gives him what he needs. And Jesus commends this. He says, I tell you, even though he will not get

up and give him the bread because of friendship, yet because of your shameless audacity. Interesting way to translate that. You're shameless. How many of you have shameless audacity when it comes to God? I don't mean you're trying to get God to do what you want and being stubborn in that sense. But I mean, oh God, there's a need and I'm not letting you go. Daniel prayed how long before he got the answer to one of his prayers? Was it 21 days or something like that? Yeah, there's times when that's the way it is. But do you know even in that God's working? Doesn't he say in all things he works for the good? So when he withholds and it's not time and he's wanting us to exercise something like that, isn't that changing us? Isn't that doing exactly what he says it would do? Because it's forming our character. It's like, you know, we understand in the physical sense, I need to work with my muscles in order to get muscles. I need to actually exercise them and strengthen them. And God's strengthening our muscles. Because of your shameless audacity, he will surely get up and give you as much as you need. So, I say to you, this is Jesus now, ask and it will be given you. And again, some of these paraphrases, ask and keep on asking, that's the sense of the Greek. Ask and it will be given to you. Seek and you will find. Knock and the door will be opened. For everyone who asks receives. The one who seeks finds, and the one who knocks, the door will be opened. So how do I know what to pray for? Oh, wait. God gave me His Spirit to help me in that area. Do you think we can have the kind of faith that He's looking for any other way? Where does faith come from? Were you born with it? Uh-uh. If I'm going to have this thing, this real thing called faith, God's going to have to give it to me. Do you see how dependent at every point we are on God? And how he wants us to look to him. Praise God. All right? Then he gives this illustration. It's very interesting how this ends because, well, all right, let me just read it. For which of you fathers, if your son asks for a fish, will give him a snake instead? Or if he asks for an egg, will he give him a scorpion? If you then, though you are evil, know how to give good gifts to your children, how much more will your Father in heaven give the Holy Spirit to those who ask him? Wait a minute. What was I praying for? Do you think maybe sometimes, maybe all the time, our first prayer needs to be, God, give me your Spirit. God, empower me, lead me, help me to know what to pray for, and then breathe power in.

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0: Hello and welcome to WaveScan, the international DX program, researched and written in Indianapolis by Dr. Adrian Peterson and in Los Angeles by Ray Robinson, and produced in the studios of WRMI Shortwave in Okeechobee, Florida. I'm Jeff White. This is edition NWS 910 for release on Sunday, August 2nd, 2026. On the program today, Collins Radio and our Japan DX report from Yukiko Tsuji. For four decades, Collins Radio Company of Cedar Rapids, Iowa, set the absolute standard for American communications engineering. No other manufacturer in the country came close to what Collins built or how reliably they built it. One of their communications receivers, the R390A, was well known to DXers of a certain age, but the Collins brand disappeared and hasn't been heard of for decades. So what happened? Here's Ray Robinson in Los Angeles to tell us the story.
1: Thanks, Jeff. When I first became a shortwave listener around 1970 or so, I avidly devoured information from club magazines and DX shows that then were carried by various international broadcasters. I was awed by the range of communication receivers some listeners detailed along with their DX catches, which were way beyond my meager budget at the time. Two receivers that stand out in my mind from back then were the American-made Collins R390A and the British-made Edison EC10, banks of which could be seen in photos of the BBC monitoring service at Caversham Park, near Reading, England. And what an amazing job that must have been. They actually paid people to sit at state-of-the-art communication receivers and seek out distant shortwave signals. Wow. Anyway, my mind got to thinking recently about the R390A and why we don't hear of Collins Radio anymore these days. So I did some research, and here's what I found. At one time, Collins Radio was regarded as being the best communications equipment company in the world. The United States military trusted it for their bombers. NASA trusted it for the moon. And for four decades, it earned every bit of that trust. So why did it collapse? Well, it wasn't because of competition or bad engineering. It turns out the founder of the company, Arthur A. Collins, ended up destroying the company by being right about the future, but at exactly the wrong time. In the basement of his family home in Cedar Rapids, Iowa, 22-year-old Arthur Collins began building radio transmitters by hand in 1931. He founded the company 2 years later on First Avenue in Cedar Rapids with a single obsession: to build the most reliable, most precise communications equipment that American engineering could produce, with no shortcuts, no mass market compromises, just performance tested to its limits. In that same year, 1933, Admiral Richard E. Byrd selected Collins Radio to supply communications gear for his second Antarctic expedition. The challenge was brutal. The equipment had to survive

sub-zero temperatures on the Ross Ice Shelf, mechanical punishment during transport across Antarctic terrain, and the unpredictable atmospheric interference of the auroral zone at the bottom of the world. Collins supplied a complete shortwave broadcasting station built around a massive 20B transmitter. On February 3, 1934, from a base camp called Little America, the team successfully transmitted the first live voice radio broadcast from Antarctica to the United States. Battling gale force winds and temperatures below minus 20 Fahrenheit, Collins' radio equipment kept the signal clear, carrying Bird's voice across thousands of miles to New York, from where CBS carried it to a national audience. The equipment had been built in a Cedar Rapids factory that had existed for less than a year, but word spread fast. Military and commercial broadcasting contracts followed, and by the start of World War II, Collins was a respected regional manufacturer. By the end of the war, it was an industrial powerhouse. The war transformed Collins because of one specific problem it solved: frequency changing under fire. Aerial warfare required radio operators aboard bombers to switch communication frequencies rapidly. In a B-29 Super Fortress at 25,000 feet over the Pacific, with enemy fighters on the wing, the traditional process of manually tuning variable capacitors across multiple amplifier stages took minutes, minutes the crews didn't have. Collins solved this with the Auto-Tune system. It was an electromechanical assembly of motors, cams, slip clutches, and limit switches that physically rotated every tuning element in the transmitter to a preset position with absolute mechanical repeatability. A radio operator selected one of 10 preset channels on the ART-13 airborne transmitter, and the machine retuned itself across its oscillator, multiplier, and power amplifier stages in under 25 seconds. The system even automatically reduced output power by 50% above 25,000 feet to prevent the risk of high voltage arcing in thin air. By the end of the war, 90,000 ART-13 units had been manufactured. But with the close of the war, Collins pivoted hard into the commercial and amateur markets. The equipment they produced in the late 1940s and 1950s became known collectively as the Black Boxes, named for their stark utilitarian cabinets with black crinkle finish paints. They were not glamorous products, but they were precise ones, and precision, as it turned out, was exactly what Cold War intelligence required. In 1954, Collins introduced the R390A receiver, designed for military and government intelligence use. It became one of the finest tube-based radio receivers ever built, even if it was the very definition of a boat anchor radio. The secret was the mechanical filter technology embedded in its intermediate frequency chain. Instead of relying on electrical components to achieve selectivity, Collins engineers discovered that they could convert radio signals into physical vibrations, pass those vibrations through precision machined metal discs made from a nickel alloy called Nispan C, and convert them back into electrical signals, because mechanical resonance achieves quality factors far higher than electrical circuits. The result was what engineers called brick wall selectivity. With this technology, the R390A could isolate one shortwave signal from an adjacent jamming transmission with a sharpness that competing capabilities, Electronic Assistance Corporation, Stuart Warner, and several others, all to build R390A receivers to Collins' exact specifications. Over 55,000 units were manufactured across a production run that lasted 30 years. By 1958, Collins was ready to bring the same engineering philosophy to the civilian amateur market. The result was the S-Line, a series of transmitters and receivers finished in light grey enamel. And in the fall of 1959, Collins released the KWM-2 transceiver, a single chassis integrating the full capability of the S-Line transmitter and receiver with a central tuning knob and signal meter. It weighed just over 18 pounds and covered from 3.4 to 30 megahertz in 14 segments of 200 kilohertz each. In the 1960s, the US military used these models under very challenging conditions in Vietnam, where the operators reported that they simply worked.

0: When NASA was preparing to go to the moon, Collins became an indispensable partner in the Mercury, Gemini, and Apollo programs. Every astronaut's voice from space in those programs passed through Collins' equipment. For the lunar mission specifically, they developed a unified S-band system, a single unified radio link that could carry voice, television, telemetry, command signals, and precision ranging data across 240,000 miles of space on one carrier frequency in the microwave S-band, around 2.2 gigahertz. That, along with the ground-based tracking stations they built for the system in California, Spain, and Australia, was no doubt the pinnacle of Collins' achievement. But unfortunately, it was then in the late 60s and early 70s that the company began to fall apart. In the space of just 2 years, Collins Radio Company became functionally bankrupt. The reason was a project called the C System. Starting in the mid-1960s, Arthur Collins had become consumed by a vision for a fully integrated communication, computation, and control network, one that would connect distributed computers, much as local area networking and the internet does today. He was right about where the world was going, but wrong about when it would get there. The computer hardware of the 1960s was too expensive, too physically large, and too slow to make the C system viable. But Collins poured thousands of engineering hours and increasingly desperate capital into its development. At the same time, government contracts that had been plentiful during the Vietnam War and Apollo moonshot programs began to dry up, and competitors were releasing solid-state equipment. Collins couldn't keep pace. In the fiscal year ending August 3, 1971, Collins made a net loss of $46.6 million. Between 1969 and 1971, Collins had cut 40% of its workforce, but it wasn't enough. A few weeks later, on September 2, 1971, North American Rockwell bought the company, and Arthur Collins was forced to leave the board. By November 1973, Collins Radio had been fully absorbed into Rockwell International. Arthur Collins died in 1987. Today, more than 60 years after they were built, surviving examples of the R390A receiver and KWM2 transceiver still perform to their original specifications, and they command serious money on the collector market. And my budget still doesn't extend to one, even now. Back to you, Jeff.
1: Thanks, Ray. Next week, Ray will be taking a look at the broadcasting scene on the Caribbean island of Barbados and the use of shortwave there in particular. In case you're hearing one of the first airings of this program, we'd like to say hello to any listeners who might be at the Mexican National DX meeting in Mexico City on July 31st and August 1st. As we mentioned on the program last week, this is the 32nd annual meeting of Mexican DXers. The first Mexican National DX meeting took place in 1995, so this year is the 32nd annual meeting. It's being organized in Mexico City by Daniel Avedaño Ortega with the assistance of Radio Educación, 6185 kHz shortwave and 1060 medium wave. The 2026 meeting is special because it's taking place in the Mexican capital. That first meeting in 1995 was the idea of Iván López Alegría, who formed the Nayarit DX Club in the city of Tepic. We had the opportunity to visit with Iván several years ago at his home there. Iván hosted the first Mexican National DX Club meeting in Tepic in 1995. During the following years, the meetings have taken place in various cities around Mexico, including Veracruz, Oaxaca, Tizayuca, Orizaba, Tehuacan, San Luis Potosí, and others. Over the years, representatives of many shortwave stations have taken part in these meetings, including Radio México Internacional, Radio Mil, Radio Educación, Radio Netherlands, Radio Miami International, Adventist World Radio, Radio Havana, Cuba, China Radio International, Radio Free Asia, Radio Taiwan International, and Radio Verdad from Guatemala. In the heat of summer here in North America, it's hard to imagine what it was like in Nashville, Tennessee this past winter, but at that time there was an extremely bad ice storm there, which took shortwave station WWCR off the air for a number of weeks. WWCR's operations manager, Brady Murray, gave a presentation about this at the 2026 annual meeting of the National Association of Shortwave Broadcasters in Alabama at the end of May. We have a recording of his talk, which we're going to let you hear today and next week. It's a fascinating but sad story of what an ice storm can do to a shortwave station.
2: All right. Hello. As Jeff said, I'm Brady Murray. I'm the operations manager for WWCR based in Nashville, Tennessee. I'm going to cover a lot of ground, I think, with pictures and commentary, most of which I've written out, so I'll try to pause and look up and see if anybody has comments or questions. But we're going to talk about ice and a lot about heat exchangers. Continental transmitters that we use are cooled by water, and that's done with heat exchangers. And there's a major flaw to a heat exchanger in that you can't drain the water in a heat exchanger. So that's where we're headed. So leading up to January 24th of this year, weather forecasts clearly showed that ice was coming for the Nashville area. But for many days leading up to the Saturday before, the majority of ice was expected to fall west of Nashville, maybe even as far west as Memphis, which would be about 3 hours by car. And so on Saturday afternoon, we began to see some snowfall. And then throughout the night, started to hear ice. It would switch over to rain, maybe back to ice, and turned to rain again. So WWCR had four people camped out at the radio station, and around midnight, everything was on the air, and I took a little nap on a cot, woke up a few times throughout the night, and noticed that the heat was on in the building, and I thought everything's pretty good. So around 5:30, I got up and turned on the local weather, and at that early hour, most of the news presented was about the number of power outages. So before I begin with the opening clip of this local news coverage, let me say that NES stands for Nashville Electric Service. In Nashville and in parts of each county bordering Metro Nashville-Davidson County, NES is our only option for electric service. I'm told that in other places people have choices when it comes to their utilities. We do not. I think that Nashville Electric Service may be the third or fourth largest utility in a fairly small town still. So WWCR relies completely on NES for electricity. Here's a little video clip that I put together. You can hear this woman talk about how dire it is. And then a sped up clip of news folks like to drive around and show you how bad everything is. And the clip that is in here and sped up just gives you an idea of it's a neighborhood that we could drive to from WWCR in about 5 minutes. How about this? She says, we have no electricity and we're probably all going to die. And then there was no, she does. It was kind of a clickbait thing. And then this is early morning. What is this? 10:09.
3: It's going to be single digits outside again. People are going to die.
2: Like I said, that's a nearby neighborhood, and people did die, actually, as a result of the story. A friend of a friend, you know, there were things that came out later, but a friend of a friend actually let his dog out to run in the yard. Tree came down and crushed the dog to death. That was someone pretty close. There were much worse stories. An employee at the radio station had no power for 8 days. He got it back. There weren't eight consecutive days. I think it was seven. Then power for a day, just long enough to think that everything was back to good, and the power died again. The ice storm was followed by a week, at least, of temperatures that never rose above freezing. And after the ice storm, as many as 280,000 of Nashville Electric Service's 450,000 customers had no power. So power was out at WWCR at 6 a.m. on Sunday the 25th. At this time, the temperature was right about at freezing, 32 degrees Fahrenheit, and was about to plunge, as I said. Daytime highs, single digits, below zero at night. So aside from me, those people who had stayed overnight at WWCR, like I said, aside from me, they all lived pretty close to the station, and I suggested, based on this number, that they might want to leave. This is not going to improve anytime soon, and maybe if it's your choice, but to leave. And so they did, and they all made it home safely.
1: 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He was speaking at the 2026 NASB annual meeting. Next week, we'll have the final part of Brady's presentation. Now, let's go to Japan for Yukiko Tsuji's monthly report.
4: 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We have several DX reports from our club members this week. 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SIO rating was a 454. 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SIO rating was a 453. Interview program was aired. ID was given at 1914. The parallel frequency on 9920 kHz was SIO 453, and 12120 kHz was SIO 353. CZTN China Radio International was heard on 11770 kHz on July 5th from 2028 to 2118 UTC in English. SIO rating was 553. 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SIO rating was 343. Hello Season with the latest news and sports news was on the air. 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SIO rating was 342. 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BBC World Service via Oman was heard on 17745 kHz on July 3rd. 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SIO rating was 454. 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Radio Romania International was heard on 9740 kHz on July 4th, from 2028 with an interval signal, to the sign-off at 2056 UTC in English. SIO rating was 353. 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KBS World Radio from Republic of Korea via Ascension was received on 9655 kHz on July 10th from the sign-on at 2000 to 2025 UTC in French. SIO rating was 353. ID was given at 2000, followed by news. The talk program by a female announcer started at 2010. BBC World Service via Ascension was heard on 17830 kHz on July 1st from 1800 to the sign-off at 1900 UTC in English. SIO rating was 353. World News was aired, followed by Newsroom at 1806, News at 1830, and Sports Today at 1832. Finally, Japan Shortwave Club will issue the QSL cards for the correct report on our segment of the WaveScan program. We are issuing QSL cards by email to the report sent by email. Our address for your email report is jswcqsl@live.jp. I repeat, jswcqsl@live.jp. We continue to issue the printed QSL card by the same system as before. Your report should be addressed to JSWC, P.O. Box 44, Kamakura, which is K-A-M-A-K-U-R-A, postal code 248-8691, Japan. One ILC or $2 for return postage will be appreciated. For this edition of DX Report, we'd like to thank Mr. Iwao Nagatani, Mr. Chiaki Shimada, Mr. Kazuaki Oikawa, and Mr. Fumito Hokamura for sharing the information with us. Thank you for listening, and please join us for our next edition of DX Report of Japan Shortwave Club.
1: Thank you, Yukiko. And incidentally, Martin Dawson, our WaveScan listener in Canada, who produces the weekly Radio Mystery Theater on WRMI, has a special edition of the program in Japanese to celebrate the Japanese holiday Mountain Day, which is on August 11th. Martin tells us that Mountain Day was established in 2016 to provide opportunities for the public to connect with nature, appreciate Japan's mountainous terrain, and give thanks for the blessings of the outdoors. The special Japanese language edition of the Radio Mystery Theater is an adaptation of an old-time radio show from 1947 called The Man the Insects Hated. Its theme is our obsession of upsetting nature by using chemical sprays, in this case an insecticide to destroy all insects. Of course, the insects and nature get their revenge against the mad scientist in the end. The program will be aired at 1300 UTC Saturday, August 8th, on 15770 kHz, and repeated at 0300 UTC Sunday, August 9th, on 9395 kHz, and also at 2300 UTC on Thursday, August 13th, on 5950 kHz.

Our closing music this week comes from Chuck Wagon Gang, reminding you that whatever your radio, be sure to turn it on. 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Next week, Barbados on shortwave and our Philippine DX report from Henry Umahai. Wavescan is heard weekly in the Americas from WRMI in Florida and WWCR in Tennessee. 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I'm Jeff White at WRMI Shortwave in Okeechobee, Florida. 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

Welcome to School of the Spirit. I'm your teacher, Pastor Philip Nelms. You're invited to spend the next half hour with us, where you'll be taught how to walk in victory by the power of the Holy Spirit and by the Word of God. Come and join us today as we continue our lesson. We pray that the Lord bless you with revelation and understanding from His Word. Thank you for joining us. Turn with me to Book of 1 Peter chapter 3 and verse 7. 1 Peter 3, 7. And I'll read this from the King James Version. And it says, "Likewise, you husbands, dwell with them, or dwell with your spouse, according to knowledge, giving honor unto the wife as unto the weaker vessel, and as being heirs together of the grace of life, that your prayers be not hindered, that your prayers be not hindered." Two meetings ago, I taught you guys a message that we called Setting Spiritual Atmospheres, and this was a lead-off verse. I want to lead off again with this verse, because in that teaching, I was showing you from the Word how walking in strife is an open door to the enemy that gives him a right to hinder our answers to prayer. And so tonight, I want to continue on that theme, on that flow that gets into this area of answered prayer and sort of troubleshooting prayer when things aren't really going like they're supposed to, like you really don't understand maybe what's holding something up. If you buy something new and you go to turn it on and it doesn't work, well, there's usually a manual in the back that says troubleshooting. If this doesn't work, check this, check this, check this. So we're going to do a little bit of that for tonight and for probably a couple more meetings where we look at your life and things that may be operating in your life that may hinder answers to prayer. We use this verse where we said being in strife with one another is something that will cause your prayers, your answers to prayer, to be hindered. Strife and arguments between one another is one of those areas where the Word tells us if we don't judge that and repent of that, then it can open a door to the enemy, which gives him a legal access to hinder the prayer. It's not that God does not hear your prayers. It's not that heaven is actually ignoring or not answering the prayer. Because the Scripture says all of God's promises, they're yes, and in Him they are amen. You ask and you receive. So there's another element at work in the earth. And that's because there's an enemy. We have an enemy who's working against us, and his job is always to try and trip us up and bring us into ways that will keep us from receiving our fullness of answered prayer. I was thinking about the 30 and the 60 and the 100. What I realize is that many times we pray prayers and we get partial answers. Like the 100 would be the fullness of that answer. Sometimes we walk in ways and we're doing things that are hindering it. It's not that heaven's not answering it. We're not getting everything that we needed. We're not getting everything that we asked for. And it's not that God is withholding it. It's that there is an enemy who's working to steal it. And the only way he can do that is through legal means. He's like an attorney who accuses us. And so we want to walk in a way where he doesn't have any legal right to hinder us. Because if you give him an inch, he'll take it. When we're asking and we're praying for things and we're not seeing the fullness of the answer, you need to realize, number one, it is not on heaven's side, okay? It's not on the giving side. It's always on the receiving side. It's always on our side, or it's on the earthly side, if you want to put it that way. We're going to go through some of these areas, I think, that the Lord has been calling out to me that I would call blessing blockers, hindrances to answered prayer, hindrances to your breakthrough. So these are things that would be hindrances to receiving answers to prayer. So these are about places in our lives and in our spiritual condition and our belief systems that hinder us from receiving the full answers to our prayer and from getting spiritual breakthrough. So let me give you another scripture. If you've got your Bible, go with me to Ecclesiastes chapter 7 and verse 14. The King James says, "In the day of prosperity, be joyful, but in the day of adversity, consider."
God also has set one over against the other to the end that man should find nothing after him. Let me read that from the Douay Rheims version of the Bible. I think there's something in there that we miss in the King James. Douay Rheims says it this way. In the good day, enjoy good things, and beware beforehand of the evil day. For God has made both the one and the other, that man may not find against him any just. There's something missing in the King James that really comes out there. It's about the fact that God will not be accused. It's never God's fault. The man may not find against him, against God, any just or righteous complaint. There's going to come a time when all things are opened, the books are opened, there'll be a judgment. Everything that went on we'll see clearly. And at the end of it, there will be no just complaint against God. It's never his fault. Go with me to Haggai chapter 1, and we'll read verses 5 through 7. And verse 5 says, Now therefore, thus says the Lord of hosts, consider your ways. You've sown much, and you bring in little. You eat, but you don't have enough. You drink, but you're not filled with drink. You're clothed, but there's none that is warm. And he that earns wages to put it into a bag with holes. Thus says the Lord of hosts, consider your ways. Notice that God did not say that when the fullness of answered prayer doesn't come or when things are happening that are bad, he didn't say, consider his ways. He said, you consider your ways. Many Christians feel like when bad things are happening to them, that somehow those events, they're either just random or that they are part of the grand, unsearchable, unknowable plan and ways of God. But it is not his ways that he said to stop and consider. He told us, stop and consider your ways. Because he's never going to be accused. He's never unjust. There's law in the earth called sowing and reaping. So there's, when things are happening, they're not random. There's reasons behind them. Both here and over in Ecclesiastes, Solomon said, when things aren't quite going like you want, stop, take a step back, and take time to consider why. Okay, and I promise you there's never anyone who has done this perfectly and hadn't been in this place. Every one of us who walk here, we see through a glass darkly. We don't see perfectly, and there are going to be times when things just aren't working like we need it to or we want it to. Stop, take time to get with the Lord, and consider what's going on. There's a tendency in the spiritually young and in people who are immature in the Word of God in those times to look to heaven and then to blame God when things are not going well. But God is never our problem. God is always our solution. So when things seem to be going sideways, all right, that's the time we need to come aside with the Lord in prayer and listen for his wisdom. Come aside with the Word. Search it out. Let the Lord take you through the Word and teach you. And let God begin to show you areas where the enemy has found a legal opening to hinder your answers to prayer. Because it's not God. He's not the one holding back the answer. Well, how can you say that? Well, in John 10:10, Jesus said, the thief, Satan's the thief, comes only to steal and to kill and to destroy. So he comes to steal answers to prayer. He comes to kill your hopes and he comes to destroy you. And it goes on to say, but Jesus came to give us life and to give us life more abundantly. One is the blessing. One is the provision. One is the answer. One is the thief. It's really black and white. So God is a good God and the devil is a bad devil. And one of those two persons is always operating in ways that's going to cause us problems. And then the other one is always operating in ways to bring us the solution. And you need to know which one is which. Okay, we should never mix those two up. I know that sounds simple, but you would be amazed how many people don't believe this simple truth.
They believe that God is behind all that happens in the earth, all that happens to us, and that the enemy is somehow in cahoots with God or vice versa, and that evil things and tragedies are really just God trying to teach us something. In this erroneous thought process, sickness and disease and lack and bad things is God trying to teach us something. Well, in the healing ministry of Jesus in the earth, Jesus never said that God was making people sick to teach them something. It's not in the New Testament. There's not one case where someone asked Jesus, came to Jesus and asked him for healing, where he said no, or he said, hey, you know, I would heal you, but God is the one who's making you sick to teach you something. So therefore, you just need to bear this sickness and learn what God is saying through this thing. You won't find that one place in the scriptures. And if we had just one example of that in the Word, then maybe there would be some argument or some case to make about that. But it says Jesus healed them all. Okay, so if it was God was the one who was making them sick, and if it was God's will for them to stay sick, then Jesus would have been in sin by healing them, because he would have been actually working against the will of his Father. But Jesus said, I only do what I see the Father do. I only say what I hear the Father say. Okay, Jesus walked out the perfect express will of God in the earth. He said, if you've seen me, you've seen the Father. I'm doing it just like he does it. And Jesus never made anyone sick, nor did he ever refuse to heal anyone who asked him about it, who asked him to heal him. If you believe that God is striking people down with disease to teach them something, or causing them to die early, you have an ungodly belief system. We're talking about hindrances to answered prayer. Okay, it's ungodly because it goes against what the Word says. And if our faith is rooted in something that's not the truth, if it's not the Word, then the enemy will exploit that error in order to undermine our lives and to steal, kill, and destroy, because that's what he does. All right, let me give you a recent example. There's many, but this came to me as I was preparing this tonight. For example, there's a young man who was providing us lawn care for the last few years. In March, when it was time to start that up, I reached out to him, and he let me know that he had gotten real busy. He'd gotten a lot of contracts, and he was not going to be able to keep our contract. He wasn't going to be able to keep our lawn this year. But he had another good friend. These are young men, you know, in the early 20s. Another good friend who had helped him out and had worked on our lawn, so he passed the contract over to him. Well, that was all fine. I appreciated that. He sent me the new guy. And they're both great guys. They both do a good job, and they're both Christian young men. But sadly, tragically, the first young man, he was tragically killed in a single vehicle accident down in Atlanta. Now, I know that young man knew the Lord, and I believe I will see him again. I believe that Jesus has him. But it was tragic because he was so young. He was just beginning to enter his adult season of life. Everything that he had grown up and prepared for, he was just entering. Okay? Look, that's not God. That's not God. But as we were speaking to the young man who took over that contract from him, and we were talking about Jacob, we were talking about the young man who had been killed, and we were kind of upset us too, but you know, we were trying to bring him comfort. Like I said, he's a Christian, and these young men were best buds. So the young man told us, this was his theology, he said that it was just his friend's time to go. He said God had this young man's death date written down in heaven, like all of us do. And so when God said it was time, it was his time. And he had to die in this wreck. In other words, when your ticket gets punched, God did it, and there's no way that you can know when that's going to come. Nothing you can do to stop it. That was his theology. Well, Lynn and I were both really sad to hear about that wreck and about his death, but I was also really saddened by what this young man was saying. Because
Now look, when someone is hurting, when someone's in grief, that is not the time to get into some sort of theological debate with them. Okay, that's just a time that you just love on them and you just comfort them. But believing that God wills for many people to die unexpectedly and in the prime of their life in some sort of violent, tragic way, that is not in line either with the written word of God, and it is not in line with the character of God. He's a good God. That is actually, and I'm not picking on anybody, that's just what the Lord brought to my remembrance, but that is what we call an ungodly belief system. But honestly, it's one that is really common in the church. People say, and they justify this belief, and they say things like, well, the Bible says there's a time to die, so when you die, you know, it must have been your time. Well, first off, the Bible says no such thing. It does not say there is a time to die. What they're trying to say comes from Hebrews chapter 9, verse 27, which says, and it is appointed unto men once to die, but after this, the judgment. How many of you know that being appointed once to die is different from being appointed to tragically die young? There is a thief operating in the earth who's actively looking for ways in, looking for ways to steal and kill and destroy. And we're in a fallen earth. There's a curse in the earth. And accidents happen. Okay? That doesn't mean it was God's will. Plenty of people leave this earth long before their due time. The enemy wants to kill just as young as he can. If he can kill you in the womb, he will. If he can kill you when you're a child, he will. If he can kill you before you really come into your adulthood, he will. If he can take you early as an adult, he will. He wants you out of the way. He's a thief. But that isn't God. So God gives his children a promise of long life. He gives his children a promise of protection. But it is for those who will believe it and who will walk in it by faith. If you want to know, read Psalm 91. That's the psalm about protection. And the last two verses of Psalm 91, 15 to 16, says, he'll call upon me, I will answer him. Talking about answers to prayer. I will be with him in trouble. I will deliver him and I will honor him. With long life will I satisfy him and show him my salvation. That's the will of God for our lives. We don't all attain to that, but you need to have faith that that is the will of the Lord. Because if you have faith that you can die at any time, and if God takes you out young, that's just him, that is an ungodly belief and it opens a door to the enemy. Okay? We have examples in the Word where the Lord even sent prophets say, hey, you're going to die, and you're going to die right now because a king was not a godly person. And the king would turn and he would repent, and before the prophet could get out the door, God would say, hey, go back to him. And the prophet would say, hey, because you turned and repented, God said, I'm going to give you another 20 years, and I'm going to heal you. Okay, well, I thought there was an appointed time where we had to die. So clearly, there's not a date written down. He said, with long life, I'll satisfy you. What if you live 90 years and you're not satisfied? Ask for more time. He extended people's lives. And we also have plenty of examples in the Word of people who had their lives shortened by their own actions and their own disobedience. But the enemy is always seeking whom he may devour. And we're told to stay vigilant against his devices. Okay, if you believe that God somehow causes tragedies like that, you have an ungodly belief. Okay, it's unbiblical. And if you have your faith rooted in something that is actually a lie, your faith in the lie gives the enemy an access point into your life. These are reasons why seemingly people have some problems or hindrances to answers to prayer and breakthroughs because of ungodly belief systems. Sometimes when bad things are happening in life and I don't understand it, I have to stop and ask God to show me and to teach me why. He said, when things aren't going right, stop and consider. We read those two verses at the beginning, right?
Right, so sometimes that means setting myself aside with prayer and maybe fasting if that's what's needed. But while I'm asking God, I'm not accusing God. Okay, I'm humble enough to know it's not his fault. It's not his problem. It's mine. And there's an enemy at work, and somehow I have allowed it because I have authority in the earth. I have to always maintain my faith both in the Word of God and in the character of God, which is he is always good. God is always good. I know from the Word and through my personal relationship with him, my history with him, that God is the blesser. God is the protector. He is the healer. He is the deliverer. He is my provider. And I have to remind myself that he is a good father. He is not my problem, but rather he is my answer. He is my solution. And when we approach God with this attitude, this humility, he will answer us and he will show you where the problem lies. So even when things aren't going like we think they should, we should never doubt the goodness of God. Always have faith in his character, which is a character of good. One of those hindrances to receiving breakthrough and answers to prayer is having a wrong belief. It may not be rooted in unbelief. Okay, it may not be rooted in weak faith, but the issue may be rooted in wrong beliefs. It's not just that we don't have enough faith, that you can have your faith rooted in a lie rather than the truth. Okay, so it's having faith in the wrong thing, the wrong direction. And the solution to this problem, if you have an ungodly belief system, you need to get the truth in you. It's meditating in the Word, meditating in truth, singing songs of truth until our minds and our hearts believe it. Turn with me in your Bibles to Matthew chapter 11, talking about hindrances to prayer, hindrances to answered prayers, hindrances to our breakthroughs. Matthew chapter 11, verse 20, and this is Jesus speaking. And it says, Then Jesus began to upbraid the cities. It means he began to rebuke those people in the cities wherein most of his mighty works were done because they repented not. So he's rebuking the people in the cities because these are the cities where he did most of his miracles, most of his signs and wonders. And in spite of that, they did not repent. Okay. In verse 21, Jesus speaks and he begins to say, "Woe unto thee, Chorazin! Woe unto thee, Bethsaida! For if the mighty works which were done in you had been done in Tyre and Sidon, they would have repented long ago in sackcloth and ashes. But I say unto you, it shall be more tolerable for Tyre and Sidon at the day of judgment than for you." Let me take a moment here. Tyre and Sidon were old cities that were known throughout the region as being very wicked cities, just like we knew Sodom and Gomorrah were wicked cities. And in fact, the scripture tells us in the Old Testament that at one point the seat of Satan was located in Tyre, T-Y-R-E. So, in other words, Tyre was actually Satan's headquarters at that time. So when Jesus came into those cities, those modern cities with him, of Chorazin and Bethsaida, and he began manifesting miraculous signs and wonders, the purpose of those signs and wonders was to cause the people to see the truth of the gospel, to know that God is real, and that Jesus was sent as the Savior, and so they needed to repent. They needed to receive the gospel, receive the truth, and turn from what they were doing. These cities were worshiping false gods, and they were doing the most wicked, detestable things. But until Jesus came, they were mostly doing it out of ignorance. But once Jesus had come through and he demonstrated the gospel of the kingdom with signs and wonders, those people were now held accountable for the truth that they had seen. So they didn't just hear the word preached, they saw it. And many of them were actually the recipients of healings and miracles. The truth that they witnessed with their own eyes should have caused them to humble themselves in repentance.
But their spiritual eyes were blind and their hearts were hardened so much that even after seeing firsthand and experiencing the miracles of Jesus firsthand, they still rejected his message and they rejected Jesus as the Son of God. Matthew 11, verse 23, Jesus said, "And you, Capernaum, who art exalted unto heaven, you shall be brought down to hell. For if the mighty works had been done in you, had been done in Sodom, Sodom would have repented and remained unto this day. But I say unto you that it shall be more tolerable for the land of Sodom," that would be the people of Sodom, "in the day of judgment than for you." Okay, there's some really important principles, kingdom principles that Jesus is revealing here. All right, Jesus said that Tyre and Sidon and Sodom, which they knew were all very wicked cities, that all of those cities would have repented, even with sackcloth and ashes, if those people had seen what the people in Chorazin and Bethsaida and Capernaum had witnessed. And so Jesus said, there will be a final judgment. And he goes, at that judgment, it's going to be easier. It's going to be better for those other wicked cities who had not seen these miracles. And that was because they were acting mostly in ignorance. Talking about the old cities. They didn't see, they didn't know, they were wicked, but most of that was in ignorance. And so the issue Jesus had with the cities where he demonstrated miracles, his main issue was one of repentance. And repentance means turn away from the wicked things. This is the truth. Follow this. Believe this. All right, so these cities were shown undeniable proof of the existence and the power of God, and yet still they rejected Jesus and his message. Friend, if you've never made Jesus your Savior and Lord, would you please do it today? You can't afford to put it off one more minute. Your eternal destiny depends on knowing Jesus. Whatever situation you may be in, Jesus can take your life and make something beautiful of it. Jesus said, "I am the way, the truth, and the life, and no man comes to the Father except that he comes through me." And Romans 10:9 tells us that if we confess with our mouth that Jesus is Lord, and we believe in our heart that God raised him from the dead, that we shall be saved. So if you would like to know him, repeat this prayer with me today and really mean it from your heart. Say after me, "Jesus, I choose this day to make you Lord of my life. I believe that you are the Son of God, sent to the earth to pay the price for my sin by your death. I believe that you were raised from the dead and that you are alive today in heaven. Please take my life and do something great with it." Friend, if you prayed that prayer with me today and you meant it, then today is your birthday. Today is the day that you were born again into eternal life. We suggest that you find a good Bible-believing local church where you can connect with other Christian believers and grow in the Lord. This message has been brought to you today free of charge by the friends and ministry partners of Renaissance Christian Fellowship. If you've been blessed by this ministry, would you please consider partnering with us to help send the gospel message to others around the world? Ministry partners of Renaissance Christian Fellowship.

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1: Can an election truly be free and fair if people don't feel free to speak, assemble, or participate? 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So is one of Southern Africa's most respected democracies facing a democratic stress test? 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I am Eddie Micah Jr., and you are welcome to Africa Link, the podcast connecting you to the stories that matter.
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1: Here's the irony in Zambia. President Hakainde Hichilema was himself a victim of the exact tactics he's now accused of using. He was arrested for treason under the previous government, denied campaign access, and faced restrictions during his own campaign. Now, as president, the watchdogs are documenting similar patterns under his watch. On August 13th, he will be seeking a second term after his landmark victory in 2021, which was widely praised as a peaceful democratic transition. But as campaigning intensifies, so too are questions about whether everyone can participate freely and fairly. Joining me for more on this is Chimuka Nachibinga, in charge of governance and institutional strengthening at Transparency International Zambia. DW's Kathy Short in Lusaka is also with us. Welcome on board, both of you. Kathy, give us a sense of the political atmosphere in Zambia as the election approaches.
2: Yes, Eddie, thank you very much for the opportunity. The political atmosphere is becoming increasingly active as Zambia heads towards the August 13 general elections, which is just in about 2 weeks. Political parties are intensifying campaigns across the country, while public debate has focused not only on economic issues such as the cost of living, jobs, and service delivery, but also on questions around democratic freedoms, the conduct of the electoral process, and public confidence in state institutions. And we've seen also both the opposition and the ruling party enjoying some great campaign captivating songs in this tense atmosphere, having fun to some of these songs, which have become some of the anthems really during this campaign period. As is common ahead of elections, political tensions have also become more visible.
1: Right. And it's on that part where, Chimuka, you come in, because Transparency International is sounding the alarm. You're saying that civic space is in trouble. What are the key findings from your report?
3: Thanks so much, Eddie, and thanks for the opportunity. Transparency International Zambia conducted a study between the period of 2024 and 2025. And maybe before I come to the specific findings, just allow me to give a brief background of why we conducted such a study. Of course, as you are aware, that we are an anti-corruption watchdog institution here in Zambia. And from our corruption perception index of 2020,

0: 2025, we understand that an open civic space and also an independent media is quite important when it comes to the fight against against corruption. We are coming from this background that we definitely needed to have assessed the civic space in Zambia and also assess how it contributes to the fight against corruption, but also most importantly as we head towards the 2026 general elections. So you find that worldwide, of course, when you look at the study or the report on Civicus Monitor for 2024, you find that civic space is actually mounting pressure worldwide. When you look at it from the African perspective, you understand that over 80% of the countries on the continent have been classified as repressed and obstructed or closed, which reflects restrictions on freedom of association, freedom of expression, and freedom of assembly in the same Civicus report of 2024. Coming to Zambia specifically, you find that, of course, there is emerging evidence that points to persistent human rights challenges that mirror these continents and global trends that have been presented in this Civicus report.
1: What's the major concern right now based on what you found in your report?
0: So the major concern now in Zambia is that the civic space is actually obstructed in one way or the other, and this is due to a number of reasons. And perhaps maybe this is where I should come in to present the findings of this study. The country has, of course, enacted a number of pieces of legislation that are contributing to the obstruction of the civic space. Of course, some of these include the Cybersecurity Act, the Cyber Crimes Act, the Old Public Order Act. Of course, all these are creating an environment that is not open with respect to opposition political parties undertaking their activities, the human rights defenders undertaking their activities, and also just freely to express themselves and also to assemble themselves. So you find that these, of course, have contributed to the shrinking civic space in Zambia. When you look at the freedom of information, is also a serious concern, as we can see that there are certain cases of arrests that have been done for journalists, and these, of course, are associated with covering events of the opposition political parties. And you can also find that when you look at, for example, the UN Rapporteur's report on freedom of opinion and expression, of course, it warned that the fundamental freedoms are actually at risk ahead of the 2026 general elections. We have also discovered that, of course, like I've mentioned, there have been arbitrary arrests, legal harassments, systemic use of public order and cyber crimes law to shrink the civic space. So basically, we have concluded from this study to say that Zambia's civic space is actually at a critical juncture. Of course, as it provides some form of entrenchment in terms of authoritarianism, and also just to, you know, shrink and close the space, especially for political parties and also the people that do actually advocate. In addition to that, when you look at the laws that are already in place, there has been some selective enforcement, especially when it comes to the Public Order Act that usually, you know, regulates issues of assembly and so forth and so on. So you'd find that it is much easier for the ruling party to hold their own meetings, but it's very much difficult for the opposition parties to actually hold their own meetings.
1: Is this new to Zambia, or is this just something that happens, you know, ahead of every election year?
0: Unfortunately, I think this has been the trend. This is emanating from the fact that we have not changed our Public Order Act since independence. I think at this time around, we tried to push for a public gathering bill, of course, which passed through parliament, but it was not assented to law by the president because of a number of other reasons that also civil society organizations actually alluded to. So from the point of view that we are standing, I think it's more of the non-enforcement of, not non-enforcement, but selective enforcement of the law, but also the provisions of the law themselves. Of course, they have to be, you know, amended to ensure that they are inclusive and also they address the current changing trends in terms of the democratic governance in our country.
1: Yeah. Right. Thank you very much for that. We'll definitely be digging deeper into what changes will be required to change situations on the ground. So, yeah, looking forward to that. But, Kathy, you've been listening to this. You are on the ground. How much attention is the Transparency International report, you know, having on people on the ground, and how's the government responding to this?
2: Okay. The government has consistently said it is committed to protecting democratic rights and ensuring peaceful, free and credible elections. I've heard several government officials rejecting suggestions that democratic space is shrinking, arguing that institutions are functioning and that any law enforcement actions are carried out in accordance with the law. And I've seen this at several gatherings, not just during the current Transparency International Zambia report, even with the Zambia police and other law enforcement officers, they continue to say that they are basically maintaining law and order. And in one of the meetings that I attended, some of the senior police officers were asked, why are they so suspicious that every time opposition or other divergent views come up, that they are going to cause trouble? They said we are simply maintaining order. So it's been a trend, and I agree with what Chimuka has said. Zambians and civil society and other groupings were hoping that the UPND, having suffered a lot at the hands of the previous regime, would have actually changed the situation. And so they were looking at having a better, more tolerant government that would allow for civic space to improve. But it's unfortunate that we're still talking about these issues even now ahead of the elections. At the same time, I must say also that civil society groups and opposition parties continue to express concerns about the implementation of certain laws and restrictions affecting political activities. And then also one thing I must say is that organizations, civil society organizations like Transparency International Zambia are highly regarded and looked at as credible sources of information. So yes, the government is paying attention, but they are refusing. I think it's something like, you know, that you say, okay, they're saying this, but you still insist that it's not correct, or you are seeing things from a different perspective. The good thing is that opposition and civil society organizations and human rights defenders have continued with this same message. And I must say also that this report is actually in line with Freedom House Country Report, which gives Zambia, where Zambia is rated as partly free.
1: Talking about freedom, how freely are journalists able to cover election-related developments? I mean, you're a journalist. Are you facing any major difficulties, any challenges?
2: Yes, access to information is one, and even access to government leaders. We've been trying several times to get some of the government leaders to appear on DW, but it's been very difficult, and even just to get information. And even as a journalist, sometimes because of some of the stories that we publish, I am called in the evenings. I've received several calls, which has never happened in my entire journalism career, telling me, we know you wrote that story, and we are watching you, and I'm calling you in my capacity, in my official capacity as a party official. Initially, I was very scared, but I called back, and I was like, I am not a public relations person. I'm a journalist and I've got a job to do in a democracy. So it's not easy. Our colleagues in the government media, it has become more common now to sing praises for the authorities, and we hardly see any negative stories. And there's this saying in public media that you have to be blind as a journalist, you have to be deaf and dumb.
1: After seeing all of this, do you feel safe? I mean, elections is just 2 weeks away.
2: Yes, I do. I do. I do, and I'm going to cover the elections, as I've done, just being careful where I go and just being in safe spots.
1: Right. You definitely have to do all you can, and as TW always does, we keep our journalists safe on the ground as you cover the upcoming elections, and we'll be getting a lot more info from you. But Chimuka, you've been listening to all of this. I mean, with all these happenings, the credibility of the upcoming election process is definitely something that should be on the agenda, that should be talked about, right?
0: Definitely, yes. I would agree with Kathy in her submissions. I think a lot of things are actually happening with respect to the civic space. Unfortunately, it has to deal with the targets, of course, the opposition political parties, the journalists that try to capture the oppositions and so forth and so on. But when you see all this happening, one of the key issues that comes into our mind is the aspect of inclusivity and also issues of freedom of assembly, association, and so forth and so on. So you find that the opposition is not given that freely to be able to actually campaign. Just yesterday, I think when they were campaigning in Copperbelt, they were blocked actually by the police, and they had to park their vehicle somewhere and walk to the ground where they were having the rally. So you can see that these, you know, incidents actually, you know, infringe on the first of all the human rights, but also most importantly the freedom for the people to be able to assemble and also to actually conduct their rallies and campaigns freely, so that we can have a free and fair election, which is credible and full of integrity. So the fact that all these aspects are actually missing in terms of freedom of assembly, association, and so forth and so on, it becomes very difficult for us to then tell that, of course, the elections or the electoral period is actually free and fair. So the environment, of course, is it has a mixed picture. There are some good, of course, attendance that you can see, but also there are some good elements. There are some bad elements that are actually contributing to shrinking the civic space.
1: Right, right. So what steps should authorities take to ensure a free, fair, and inclusive election? Because the clock is ticking, isn't it?
0: Yes. So definitely what would recommend to the authorities, especially the law enforcement agencies, is to ensure that they enforce the law, which is the Public Order Act, accordingly, without being selective. Let them leave the opposition and the independent candidates to campaign freely, so that the environment is actually balanced and so forth and so on. The other aspect that you can actually see is that because of the ruling party, you find that the president is actually maybe enjoying more of the freedom to be able to move here and there, and disrupting even other, you know, opposition political parties. I can recall, I think Hari Karawa was disrupted in Luapula province and so forth and so on. He had to change his route. ECZ chairperson indicated to say go to the other side of the province and so forth and so on. Of course, that distorts the entire programming, and this is not fair when it comes to the election-related matters. The other aspect, of course, is that the other key stakeholders that are involved in the electoral cycle, of course, are issues of monitoring, issues of vote protection, issues of independent, you know, verification, reporting on these irregularities to law enforcement agencies, other key stakeholders, I think are key important for us to be able to ensure that the campaign environment is actually leveled and gives an equal playing field to all the stakeholders that are involved in this process.
1: Right. And so what indicators will you be watching most closely right before, during, and after the elections to decide how the civic space has been and if the elections has been free and fair?
0: Yeah, thanks for that question. So for us as a watchdog organization with respect to the fight against corruption, usually we have got a skewedness towards corruption-related issues. So what we are looking for, of course, corrupt-related incidents, vote buying, issues of misinformation, bribery, and many other related aspects. Apart from that, we are also looking at campaign financing, which we are tracking just to estimate the cost of doing elections, as the country, of course, doesn't have a piece of legislation to regulate campaign financing. And as we have these presidential debates, I think this is one of the things that we are actually going to ask the president to be able to indicate when they will definitely enact this piece of legislation. The other aspects we will look for, of course, are issues relating to access to information, freedom of assembly, freedom of association, and also political participation, as this is actually key when it comes to voting, but also ensuring that each and every citizen, based on the adult suffrage principle, is given an equal opportunity to participate in the electoral process.
1: And quick one on this, if something goes wrong, or if all of these things that you're going to be checking shows that there's serious issues, what's the next step for Transparency International to push for some sort of accountability or to make sure that those responsible for all that went wrong are being held responsible?
0: Yeah, so just to make mention that, so what we do as an organization is that we already have monitors on the ground. We have over 200 monitors that we have deployed on the ground, and we have been producing advocate statements on a biweekly basis. But this time around, as we are going towards the election day, we will be producing these statements on a weekly basis. So if something goes wrong, of course, we engage these stakeholders that are key to the electoral process, the ECZ, the Zambia Police, the anti-corruption, just to bring, on their table the issues that we are actually collecting through our monitors. And part of the information that we generate is then used after the elections, especially for those members that do petition and so forth and so on. But for this particular period, we are actually doing what we call real-time advocacy, where issues that are, unearthed through our monitors are actually being advocated for on a weekly basis through our statements, but also targeted engagement with key stakeholders.
1: Right. Thank you very much, Chimuka. Kathy, you have the final words. August 13th is the general elections. What are the key developments our listeners should be watching out for?
2: Thank you, Eddie. Several developments will be important in the coming weeks. These include the tone of political campaigns, whether all parties are able to campaign peacefully, the response of security agencies to political events, the role of the Electoral Commission in managing the process, and whether any election-related disputes emerge. Observers will also be watching voter turnout, and I see that the Electoral Commission of Zambia, the ECZ, has been going around the country still doing voter.
1: Right. Thank you very much, Kathy. And of course, for those of you listening, we'll be getting a lot more information from Kathy Shorter, correspondent on the ground, to see how Zambia's elections are unfolding. Thank you very much, both of you, for contributing to this discussion. Chimuka Nachibinga, in charge of governance and institutional strengthening at Transparency International, Zambia, that is, and also DW's Kathy Short in Lusaka. Thanks to you both.
2: Thank you.
0: Well, thanks so much for the invitation, and we hope that we can continue interacting even during elections, on the election day, and also after the election, so that we can give you also the environment around that particular time. Thank you.
1: Right. Thank you. We'll definitely be keeping our eyes and ears on you and on the ground.
3: Get the stories that are shaping the continent here on Africa Link.
1: Since returning to multi-party democracy in 1991, Zambia has seen several peaceful transfers of power. Now, the focus is on whether the political environment remains open ahead of this year's vote.
4: There's no freedom of expression. There is, whenever you want to say something, you hold yourself. You can't say it because of the cyber law.
5: There's no freedom in Zambia for people to assemble to talk about whatever they are not free with, because they're not allowed. The president are not allowing them. Even the opposition party has got no voice. The only story is about the ruling party. It's people are scared of cyber laws, because once you get caught, you're not in jail.
1: Democracy isn't judged only by what happens on election day. It's judged by everything that happens before and after. The freedom to speak, to organize, to question, and to choose. Zambia has built a reputation as one of Africa's democratic success stories. The coming weeks will show whether that reputation can withstand one of its biggest tests yet. What do you think? Share your thoughts on Facebook and TikTok at DW Africa. 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And subscribe to our DW Africa YouTube channel so you never miss an episode. This show was co-produced and edited by Isaac Mugabe. And I am Eddie Micah Jr. Thanks for listening.
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6: Hello and welcome to Andrew Wasike. Uganda and Tanzania are looking to take their relationship to the next level as President Yoweri Museveni begins a two-day state visit to Dar es Salaam on Wednesday. The visit comes at a crucial time, with both countries keen to boost trade, improve transport links, and deepen economic cooperation. But what exactly is at stake? DW's Naomi Jaseda reports from Dar es Salaam.
7: For Uganda, Tanzania plays a vital role as a gateway to international trade. The country depends on the port of Dar es Salaam and Tanga to move goods in and out of the region. Now both governments want to make a cross-border trade smoother by removing non-tariff barriers, improving rail connections, and cutting the cost of doing business. The goal is to make it easier and faster for goods to move, while also giving Uganda an alternative route to the sea besides Kenya. Energy will also be high on the agenda. Uganda and Tanzania are already working together on the East African Crude Oil Pipeline, a major project that will transport Ugandan oil to Tanzania's port of Tanga. Leaders are also expected to discuss a proposed natural gas refined petroleum pipeline that could further strengthen energy cooperation across the region. Beyond trade and energy, regional security concerns are likely to feature prominently in the talks. Both countries share concerns about the instability in eastern DR Congo, as well as terrorism and cross-border crime. How Uganda and Tanzania could net on these challenges could shape why the region responds through the East African Community and other regional bodies.
6: Over to West Africa, where Nigerian President Bola Tinubu has approved a new salary structure for the country's armed forces, benefiting about 250,000 military personnel. Under the adjustment, pay increases will range from 30% to 80%, depending on rank, and will take effect on September 1, 2026. Junior officers and enlisted personnel, from private to staff sergeant, will receive the highest increase increase of 80%. The review covers multiple rank categories across the military. President Tinubu says the measure is intended to acknowledge the dedication and sacrifices of troops involved in operations against Boko Haram and ISWAP insurgents, as well as efforts to combat banditry and kidnapping nationwide. Now, more than one

0: 1,700 people have lost their lives in Eastern Democratic Republic of Congo in what health authorities say is the fastest growing Ebola outbreak ever recorded. The latest data shows around 3,800 confirmed cases, with nearly 90% of infections reported in Ituri province. The outbreak is being driven by the rare Bundibugyo strain of the Ebola virus, for which there is no and a shortage of properly paid healthcare workers are making it increasingly difficult to bring the outbreak under control. That's all we have for you today. Thanks for listening in. I am Andrew Wasike.
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2: Hello and welcome to DW Learning by Ear. In the 10th and final episode of our radio drama Synthetic Reality, a story about fact-checking and news verification. It's about three cousins who share an apartment in the city of Induna, encountering various challenges in their quest to live alongside each other and in society. Induna has been rocked by political turmoil in the run-up to a local election. Certain politicians decided to create an alternative reality by spreading propaganda and disinformation. Their evil schemes had real-life casualties, as their fake viral video caused a rift among the people, resulting in violence. Will there be consequences for the perpetrators? We are back in court at the beginning of this final episode, entitled Alternative Reality, to find out.
3: Sitting in the dock, Jennifer was apprehensive. It felt a bit like a high-profile job interview. She had never been a witness in a court case before, and it was making her really nervous. The defense counsel was a woman with a strict ponytail and a death stare, and she wasn't making things easy.
4: You say you two had been in a relationship. I put it to you that you're only testifying in this case to get back at my client for dumping you.
5: No, that's not true. I dumped Agong, not the other way around. In fact, our relationship ended before it really started, and I was the one who ended it.
4: In this case, my clients are accused of creating and spreading fake news. Did you actually witness them doing this at any point?
5: I saw the video they created.
4: Did you see them create the video?
5: No, I didn't, but...
4: She did not. Your Honor, let the records show that this witness did not, in fact, observe my clients committing the crime of which they are accused. So, Jennifer, if you didn't witness the crime taking place, why are you testifying in this case?
5: I didn't actually witness the crime, but the police have confirmed that the video was created by the defendants.
4: So you want us to believe that you're not being personally vindictive and are not doing this for political reasons either?
5: I'm not a vindictive person. I'm not running for political office, nor do I intend to do so in the future. I'm only testifying in this case because I was asked to bear witness to Agong's character, and because I think it's important. Fake news almost ruined my relationships with people close to me. Maybe this way, I get to contribute to society by sharing my experiences.
4: Your Honor, I have no further questions.
3: Even on the day the judgment was handed down, Zizu remained defiant. He stood in the dock with Agong, the second accused, and his demeanor was as arrogant as ever. The case had dragged on for a week. Zizu was accused of spreading false information and breaching the peace, while Agong was accused of fraud, in addition to the false information charge. Their lawyers had argued the case, and today was the day of judgment.
6: Will the defense please proceed with the closing summations?
4: Thank you, Your Honor. This case against my clients, Zizu Makwata and Agong Bazong, is not only unsupported, it is also unhinged, unfounded, and unverified. It is as fake as the video in question. The prosecution would have you believe that my clients committed these crimes, but they have failed to provide a shred of evidence or proof. This is a political witch hunt.

0: We urge the court to dismiss these cases and clear the accused of all charges.
1: Will the prosecution please proceed with their closing remarks?
2: Thank you, Your Honor. It's been the habit of many politicians in this country to use propaganda and disinformation to drive a wedge between the peace-loving citizens of this country for their own political ends. The first accused in this case not only created and spread false information that did, in fact, breach the peace, he also faked his own kidnapping and even went as far as murdering someone to convince the public that he was dead. We urge the court to sentence him and his accomplice to the maximum term and make an example of him and others of his ilk.
3: Judge Rabunga called the court to order and withdrew to consider his verdict. When he returned, the look on his face was severe. He was a man on a mission. Wasting no time, he took his seat and brought down the gavel with a resounding bang.
1: In the matter of the state versus the first accused, Zizu Makwata, on suspicion of murder, this court has listened carefully to the evidence put forward, but does not find sufficient grounds on which to charge him. This court therefore dismisses with prejudice. This court dismisses this particular case with prejudice for lack of evidence. In the matter of creating fake news with intent to cause breach of the peace, incitement, and faking his own kidnapping, this court finds the first accused guilty and sentences him to 4 years imprisonment without the option of parole. In the case of the second accused, this court sentences Mr. Agong Bazong to 3 years in prison for financial fraud, cybercrime, and spreading false information aimed at causing a breach of the peace.
3: The crowd cheered enthusiastically and ululated as the car approached. The elections had come and gone, and in the end, an unknown independent candidate had won the election and become governor. However, he too had disappointed the electorate with his corruption, ineptitude, and bad governance. Since then, a few years had passed, and elections had come round again. When the vehicle stopped, the sunroof opened, and none other than Nina Gasungu emerged. Nina was Faith's colleague and a good friend to the three cousins. The crowd went wild with cheers.
4: Thank you! Thank you! Thank you very much! Youth power! Youth power! For so long we've been taken for a ride by people who purport to be leaders.
5: Yes.
4: When in fact they're just con men and women who only want to divide us and rob the coffers of state.
5: Yes.
4: For so long we have been lied to and deceived by crooks who thrive on propaganda and spread fake news to drive their agenda.
5: Yes.
4: I say the time has come for us to show them it's possible to lead without driving a wedge between people living together in harmony.
5: Yes.
4: Don't believe their lies and disinformation anymore.
5: Yes.
4: Don't enable their evil agenda by spreading their wicked messages.
5: Yes.
4: I urge you, my people.
5: Yes.
4: Don't share and spread news that you haven't verified as true and factual.
5: Yes.
4: Especially from false imposters.
5: Yes. Down with the imposter.
4: Their lies will only cause division amongst us.
5: Yes.
4: Listen, in 2 weeks' time, we go to the polls.
5: Yes.
4: Let's come out en masse to prove this country that young people can lead.
5: Yes.
4: And lead well.
6: We can lead.
4: We are ready.
5: Yes.
4: Youth power.
5: Power.
4: Youth power.
5: Power.
4: Thank you. Thank you very much. I love you, people. Thank you.
3: Nina disappeared back inside the car, where she was given a big hug by her friend Faith. Rahim, who was driving, smiled broadly. He remembered how they had persuaded Nina, who was now his girlfriend, to step into the murky waters of politics. Meanwhile, in Nzuna prison, Zizu was watching the news on the small TV in the prisoner's common room. He cursed furiously when he saw the crowd cheering Nina. And at the far end of the room, Agong, who was also watching, stood up suddenly and walked off. he couldn't bear seeing anything that reminded him of his previous life.
6: And on that note, we've reached the end of Synthetic Reality, a series on fact-checking and news verification. We hope you had fun listening to it. This story was written by James Muhando and produced by DW Learning by Ear. If for any reason you've missed part of the series and would like to listen in again, just go to dw.com/digital-literacy. 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Goodbye.

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1: Hello and a warm welcome to another exciting Crime Fighters series from DW. The title of this drama is Click on the Link, and it was written by Wanjiko Mwaura. Our story takes place in the vibrant African city of Mawatu. The pace of life in Mawatu has been changed by technology, with more young people using their phones to access the internet and enjoy social media platforms. The students at Hakiri College are shocked when they learn on social media that one of their classmates, Zawadi, has been found lying on the roadside, severely wounded. The young woman is now in a coma. Speculation is going viral in this first episode entitled, Did He Do It? We're about to meet Candy, Zawadi's best friend, and Matu, Zawadi's boyfriend, who are visiting her in hospital.
2: Matu, I can't believe anyone would stab Zawadi. Of all people. She's the sweetest person I know. Best friend I've ever had.
3: I can't believe it either. Whoever did it didn't even take anything from her. The police found her bag, and her phone and wallet were still in it.
2: Maybe she was just in the wrong place at the wrong time. Or maybe...
3: If we hadn't fought, Zawadi wouldn't be lying here.
2: What are you talking about, Matu?
3: Candy, we had a huge fight after we left class yesterday.
2: Why?
3: I accused Zawadi of cheating on me with a stranger she'd met online. A guy she'd never even met in real life.
2: That guy, Zake Makele? Zawadi mentioned him to me.
3: Yes, him. She'd been showing a lot of interest in Zawadi, and I told her to stop encouraging him. She told me I should stop interfering in her business.
2: Matu, try not to focus on it. Don't beat yourself up about it.
3: You don't understand. This was the worst fight we've ever had. She threw a book at me and stormed off. I ran after her, but she wouldn't talk to me. So, I let her go.
2: But you didn't stab Zawadi, did you?
3: Candy, of course not. How can you even say that?
2: To show you that you need to stop blaming yourself.
3: But I feel like it's my fault. I should have been there to protect her. Do you think someone could have wanted her dead?
2: Like who? I can't think of anyone. We hang out together all the time. And she's never mentioned anything strange. Did she ever say anything to you?
3: No, never. She wasn't even concerned when that online guy said he'd do anything just to meet up with her. She said she did plan to meet him because he seemed more interested in her than I was.
2: That's not like her at all. So, did she meet him?
3: No. She said she'd only told me that to make me jealous. I wish she hadn't. We wouldn't have fought, and we would have walked home together like we always did.
2: Has Zawadi told Zaki that she wanted to meet him?
3: I don't know. Wait, do you think this guy may have had something to do with the stabbing?
2: It's possible. Haven't you heard of people who stalk others online and hurt them? You know what? Maybe I could ask Tembo what he thinks about all this. Remember him, the IT guy from the police we hang out with sometimes?
3: Oh, yeah.
2: I really hope Zawadi wakes up soon. Maybe she'll remember who did this to her.
4: Visiting time is over now.
3: May we stay a little longer?
4: Sorry, it's not allowed.
2: Come on, Matu. We have to get back for afternoon classes.
5: Excuse me. Hello. Excuse me, guys. Can you be quiet, please? Our lecturer, Mr. Miwani, has requested that you wait a few minutes. He's just coming back and he's got some guests.
2: Ah, Matu, after such a day, staying even longer.
3: I'd rather have stayed with Zawadi.
2: You need to keep yourself busy. The doctors are taking good care of her. Don't worry.
6: Thank you for waiting, everyone. These are Officers Fred Obi and Sally Bessel. As you might already have heard, one of your fellow classmates, Zawadi, is in hospital after being stabbed last night. The police are here because they would like anyone with any information to come forward, as it may help them catch the culprit.
5: Excuse me, madam. What kind of information are you looking for?
7: We're looking for anyone who might have seen Zawadi yesterday evening, or someone who might have known where she was going.
6: Yes. Who are her close friends or neighbors? Don't be afraid to come forward. Please, take this opportunity to talk to the officers and tell them anything you may know. Class dismissed.
5: Hey, Matu, don't you think you should go and tell them about the fight you had with Zawadi yesterday after class? So many people saw you. Someone's sure to tell them if you don't.
3: What's your problem? Mind your own business, Kilele.
5: I'm just saying, bro. This could look really bad for you.
3: Thanks for your concern, but I have nothing to worry about. Let's go, Kendi.
8: Hey, is there a problem here?
3: No, Officer Obi. We were just leaving. Isn't that right, Kendi?
2: Actually, I wanted to talk to the police. Go ahead, Matu. I'll see you tomorrow.
5: I want to talk to the police, too.
3: Okay, bye then.
9: Mr. and Mrs. Ketu, my name is Inspector Mundo. I'm heading the investigation into your daughter's case. I'm very sorry about what happened to her, and I assure you we are doing everything we can to get the person who did this.
2: What happened to her?
9: The lady who took her to hospital said she found Zawadi unconscious by the roadside this morning as she was driving to work.
2: No.
9: From preliminary reports, we know that your daughter was stabbed sometime during the night.
10: What can we do to help, Inspector?
9: Do you know anyone who might have wanted to harm your daughter?
2: No. She never complained about anyone.
10: But she always told us she was an adult now, as she could take care of herself. We've only met one of her friends, Kadi.
2: Kendi, we met her once before, and again this morning at the hospital.
9: So, no boyfriend that you know?
10: None that we've met. But she may well have had one. She never gave us any reason to worry, though. Her grades were always good. She's a good girl. Please, Inspector, find out who did this.
9: Mr. Ketu, we fully intend to find them. Two officers assigned to this case, Fred Obi and Sally Besso, are investigating as we speak.
10: We need to get back to the hospital, sir. We need to be with our daughter when she wakes up.
5: Look, Kendi, isn't that Officer Besso and Officer Obi?
2: Hey, Kilele, yeah. I wonder what they want today.
3: Hey, morning, Kendi.
2: Morning, Matu.
3: Oh, why are the police back again?
2: No one seems to know. Let's wait and see. Uh-oh, Officer Fred's pointing at us.
5: And they're coming this way.
7: You must be Matu.
3: I am. Why?
8: You are a suspect in the stabbing of Zawadi Ketu.
3: What?
8: We are taking you into custody for further investigations.
2: Why are you arresting him?
7: Matu, you need to come with us.
3: Kendi, no, what's this? What's going on?
7: Come on, move.
3: No, let me go.
8: Hey.
3: Innocent.
8: Hey, young man. Move.
1: With this, we come to the end of the first episode of Click on the Link. Does Matu really have something to do with his girlfriend's stabbing? We also heard something about Zake, the man she met online. Who is he? And what about Zawadi? Will she wake up? Find out in the next episode. As always, you can listen to this episode again by visiting our webpage, dw.com/crimefighters. 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

0: Hello there, and welcome to the second episode of Crime Fighters Click on the Link. Zawadi, a college student, has been stabbed and left for dead at the side of the road. She's still in a coma, and it's unclear whether or not she will recover. Her best friend, Candy, wants to find out what happened to her. Right now, Zawadi's boyfriend, Matu, is the main suspect because he was seen arguing with her the day she was stabbed. In today's episode, What Have We Here?, we join Matu at the police station as he is being questioned by Officer Fred Obi.
1: Right, young man. I hope you're ready to cooperate with me now.
2: But I've got nothing to say. I didn't do anything, sir. I love Zawadi. Why would I want to harm her?
1: Stop acting smart, young man. I've dealt with the likes of you before. You think you're above the law, don't you, eh?
2: No, sir.
1: One last chance. What happened between you and Zawadi the other evening?
2: We had a fight, sir, and it got a bit heated.
1: Did you hit her?
2: What? No. She was the one who threw a book at me. I swear I didn't even touch her. I tried to follow her, but she told me not to.
1: What was the fight about?
2: There was this guy called Zake on Twari, you know, the social media website. This guy was always liking Zawadi's photos and commenting on them all the time. And in the last few days, he'd been telling Zawadi that he'd like to meet her.
1: And?
2: We fought because Zawadi told me she was going to meet up with Zake. And I told her not to because it could be dangerous.
1: You expect me to believe that's why you fought?
2: I'm telling the truth, sir. Zawadi accused me of not paying her any attention anymore. She said I wasn't as much fun as I used to be.
1: Did Zawadi actually meet with Zake?
2: I honestly don't know. But if they did meet, maybe he was the one who attacked her.
1: What do you know about this Zake? Do you know his last name?
2: He goes by the name Zake Makele on his profile. But it could be a nickname. I do have his photo. I downloaded it from Twari.
1: So, let me get this straight. You don't know anything about him, except possibly his name and a picture he got from his profile. But you think he may have done it? Quite convenient, isn't it? Blaming a complete stranger. Tell me, Matu, where did you go after the fight?
2: I went to the gym to cool off. I wanted to give her time to cool down too.
1: And after the gym?
2: I went straight home, had dinner, and then I went to sleep.
1: Can anyone confirm your story?
2: Ask at the gym. I stayed there till late, and then I walked home. I live at the campus hostel, and the gym isn't far from there. Sir, I swear I didn't stab my girlfriend. Please, let me go.
1: No. As long as we have no solid evidence that you had nothing to do with it, you're the prime suspect.
3: Hey! Candy, wait up.
4: Oh, hello. Tembo, sorry, I'm a bit distracted.
3: I was in my office at the police station and I saw you leaving. What's up?
4: Well, you heard what happened to Zawadi, right?
3: Yes, it's terrible. And my colleagues in the criminal division are holding Matu as a suspect.
4: Yeah, I had a short break, so I thought I'd come to visit him. First the police kept me waiting, then they told me I wasn't allowed to see him.
3: Oh yes, you have to get permission from the lead officer in the case.
4: You see, I didn't know that. Poor Matu. He must be feeling so alone. Especially after what happened to Zawadi.
3: I am sure he will be okay. But how's Zawadi doing?
4: She's still in a coma. And the doctor doesn't know if or when she'll wake up.
3: I'm really sorry. How are you coping?
4: I'm doing better now, thanks. But I feel so sorry for Matu. He must think all his friends think he's guilty.
3: Candy, are you sure it's a good idea to try and visit the prime suspect in an ongoing case?
4: Come on. Don't tell me you think he's guilty too. You've met Matu. You and I have hung out with him and Zawadi. Does he look like he could have done it?
3: That's not what I am saying. But right now, it could have been anybody. And criminals don't always look like criminals.
4: Well, I simply can't believe he's involved. I want to help him clear his name and find out who really did this to Zawadi.
3: How are you going to do that?
4: Actually, I meant to see you about that. You're the IT expert. You're working with the police. Have you got any ideas for me?
3: Candy, you've overestimated me. But if you just want to talk about it, no problem. Would you like to go and grab a coffee?
4: Sorry, Tembo. I'd like to, but I can't. My lunch break is over, and I have to go back for afternoon class.
3: Maybe after that?
4: Yes, great. I do have an idea, actually, and you're the best person to help me.
3: Okay. I still don't see how, but I'll do my best.
4: I'll tell you all about it over that cup of coffee. See you later.
3: See you.
0: You know, Fred, I keep wondering who could have wanted to harm this girl. Judging by the interviews we've conducted so far, Zawadi seems to be a very likable person.
1: You're right, Sally. Very focused on her studies, too. Maybe she witnessed something she shouldn't have. But why was she out in the middle of the night?
0: I don't know. But girls nowadays are much more daring than we used to be. Maybe Matu tried to get her to do something she didn't want to, and she refused. Why didn't he come forward when we visited the school? Who are his friends?
1: Well, we'll find out soon enough. But we already know they had a big fight. The student who talked to us, Kilele, said Matu and Zawadi were definitely breaking up. Maybe Zawadi left him and Matu got angry and attacked her.
0: It's a possibility. Matu told us that he went to the gym in the evening. But when we asked the trainer, he didn't remember seeing him there until late.
1: That's right.
0: What do her parents do, by the way?
1: Her mother is a tailor, and her father works as an administrator for a foreign company.
0: I think we should look into that too. See whether anyone could be targeting her parents. We should also look into her brothers.
1: What? You think an 8-year-old would have enemies who would want to harm the family?
0: Ah, don't be silly. I mean her elder brother, of course. The one who works for
1: Ife Airlines, yes. We should look into all the possibilities, even ones that seem unlikely.
0: Of course. We might be surprised at what we find.
5: Kendi, where are you rushing off to?
4: I'm meeting someone and I'm late, Kilele.
5: Can I talk to you for a minute?
4: I'm really in a rush.
5: It won't take long.
4: What do you want to talk about?
5: It's about you. I mean, about Matu. Have you had the chance to visit him already?
4: Why are you asking?
5: Don't be like that, Kendi. I'm asking because I would like to go with you.
4: Why? It's not like you and Matu are friends. For all I know, you could have set him up with the police.
5: Why would I do that? We are not enemies. We just don't have similar interests. But I wouldn't set him up.
4: How should I know?
5: Kendi, now you're being paranoid. How would that benefit me? I was just asking because I wanted to be there for you as a friend. Your special friend.
4: Thanks, but no thanks.
5: You know I like spending time with you.
4: Kilele, I'm not interested in you in that way.
5: Why? Do you have a boyfriend?
4: What does that have to do with anything?
5: If you had a boyfriend, I would
6: Deutsche
5: understand.
6: Deutsche Welle from Bonn, Germany. Just one of the many global voices you can hear 24 hours a day, 7 days a week on the World Radio Network. 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
7: From Feature Story News in London, I'm Stuart Smith. Bangladesh's foreign ministry says it's outraged that India allowed former exiled Prime Minister Sheikh Hasina to hold a virtual press conference in New Delhi. A draft in London, I'm Stuart Smith. Bangladesh's foreign ministry

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2: Welcome, it's Claire Brock.
5: I'm Colm O'Mungon here on today's Drive Time. Coming up,
2: Daniel Kinahan's Dubai day is drawing to a close. What can we expect in the operation to get him home?
5: UEFA's World Cup boycott remains despite Infantino's apology. What next for the FIFA president?
2: Iran and Oman said to be close to a deal to open the Hormuz Strait. Will the US buy it?
5: Just like any other international student, the Department of Justice says it makes no allowance for war with Gaza students looking for study visas in Ireland.
2: Concern grows in Britain over vapes linked to serious mental health risks on sale to children on social media. We talked to the professor who says that Irish children are also targeted.
5: And from rebellious bobs to shaved heads, the hairstyles that have defined the decade.
2: You can WhatsApp us on 0870 32 32 32. You can text us on 51551 or email the programme. It's drivetime@rte.ie. Now, in breaking news this afternoon, UEFA has told Sky News that conditions have not been met to lift its World Cup boycott and it still lacks confidence in Gianni Infantino. The FIFA president says he wants to draw a line under the row that's engulfed football's governing body for the past 10 days. He has scrapped his plan to sell off stakes in the World Cup and other competitions after it triggered what looked like a staff revolt and a growing list of federations withdrawing their support. Last night he summoned his top officials to Morocco and came away with their backing, but some are insisting that he's not out of the woods yet. For more on this, we're joined by Tariq Pan, global sports correspondent at the New York Times. Tariq, it seems that Infantino is hanging on to his presidency for now. What did he gain from that meeting yesterday, and does it make him safe for now?
6: I think it was some UEFA and some of the other football federations who were apoplectic with rage at this idea of this plan and the secrecy under which it was carried out. But he also had, and I think this is very significant, the rank and file staff, the people that make up FIFA, the organization. You had the COO who put out a scathing rebuke of him last Friday, saying this was the idea of one man, and the staff feel humiliated and in a way bullied and under his reign. So one of those fires yesterday was an attempt in Morocco to put that out. But again, this is a guy who leads an organization based in Zurich, but he needed them to come to him in Morocco, one of the countries that is backing him. That doesn't show that this is a very confident man. He didn't go to his own office in Zurich to face the staff. We don't know what happened in that marathon meeting yesterday. In the end, we see quite a strange communique that has been signed off by Gianni Infantino and Matthias Grafström, who is effectively the CEO, a guy who the day before lambasted the plans himself. They've kind of tried to show a united front to kind of apologise, to say lessons will be learned and let's move on. But clearly that's not going to happen.
2: Yeah, I'm wondering, is it the kiss of death? I mean, what happens next? And will they continue to express that confidence? I mean, we've heard from UEFA this afternoon in a statement reported by Sky News that they will not withdraw their boycott threat for the World Cup. Where does this leave things?
6: I'm not surprised by that at all. You know, there's been a long simmering feud between Infantino and the UEFA president, Alexander Čeferin, and FIFA and UEFA. Basically, this is a battle for power and also football's money. That's the heart of it. Infantino's plans, if they were to go through, he's effectively parked his tanks on UEFA's lawn, if you want. They've controlled the club game through European football, and Infantino would have potentially had the chance, through by raising all this money, to offer clubs cash to play in new tournaments that would have undermined UEFA. So as far as they're concerned, this guy, and he's got previous, as long as he's in power, they will try and get rid of him at any cost. So this is going to run and run.
2: Yeah, I mean, the question is, there is a deadline approaching, and that is ahead of, well, the election next March, but whether he will fight for that re-election for a fourth term, rivals have until mid-November to come forward on that front.
6: That's right. Look, this is a man who clearly doesn't think he's done anything wrong despite the apology here. He clearly has enough confidence that he keeps trying to drive through these things. This is just one of the latest, and here you've seen a crisis. This is the latest crisis his ideas have got FIFA into, and he's not taken a step back. Instead, he's been calling around football federations all around the world to give him backing. And to be honest, it's a misjudgment here in understanding where the revenue from the World Cup comes from. It's you know, a handful of European countries. If they pull out of the World Cup, you don't have the kind of pomp and splendor that makes the World Cup this fantastic tournament it is. However, he kind of leaned into the fact that most of these federations, 211 of them, are driven by handouts from FIFA, the millions of dollars that he sends out to them. Don't forget, he was also elected the first time round in 2016 after one of the biggest scandals in sports history by promising each of these members more money than they've ever had before. His calculation clearly has been, as long as I keep giving them money, they'll shut their eyes to anything I do. And here he's just got this wrong.
2: Yeah, and on, like at that particular deal, he was then promising the federations, what, some $40 million each secure the deal and the sellout for some elements of the World Cup to private investors.
6: Yeah, it's a remarkable sum. And for your listeners, if they're not au fait with how FIFA works, each member, no matter how small, no matter what the need, they get exactly the same amount. So you can have these little Caribbean islands or Pacific island like Guam getting the same amount of money as say Brazil or Germany or England, and that in a way has also exposed this structure. Where it has very kind of perverse incentives for whoever's in charge. FIFA was supposed to have been reformed and changed after the US Department of Justice unsealed a huge indictment 10 years ago outlining 20 years of corruption. That should have changed the structure of FIFA and global football, but it didn't. Maybe this moment will.
2: All right. OK, we'll have to see what happens. But for now, thanks for bringing us up to date on all of that. Tariq Panja, global sports correspondent at The New York Times.
0: Now, the funeral of Oscar-winning Irish actress Brenda Fricker has taken place in the Liberties in Dublin, where she grew up. Actor Brendan Gleeson and the musician Frankie Gavin were among those gathered at St. Catherine's Church to bid farewell to Miss Fricker. The funeral service was held at St. Catherine's Church on Meath Street in Dublin, and it was followed by a private burial. Our reporter Eleanor Burnhill was there. Eleanor, thanks for coming in. What did mourners hear today at Brenda Fricker's funeral?
7: Well, welcoming everyone to the church right in the heart of the Liberties, Monsignor Owen Finn began today's service by saying that Brenda Fricker did not want today to be about sadness, but about celebration. He said Brenda had lived life full to the brim, full of love, laughter, stories, kindness and mischief. And she was very clear about what she wanted to do. No tears, no sadness and no fuss. And she was somebody, he said, that she didn't have to act kindness. She lived it.
0: And we heard as well from Brendan Gleeson. What did he have to say about Brenda?
7: Well, Brendan Gleeson was speaking to our colleagues in Newark shortly after the coffin left the church, speaking of devilment and mischief, to the Elvis song Jailhouse Rock. So everybody was singing and clapping along as the coffin left the church. And he described her as a wonderful actor and person. Her kindness, the love that was central to everything she did, he said, had been felt there today. And I think we can hear some of that clip.
8: I don't know, I just thought I was in her bar, a bahi. I was a canaltist, I was on Gra, a V, Igartor, Gafra, the Yinshi. I thought, my father, and so, you know, the Gafra, I was Marisganach. Yeah, just in a fear of being into. It's one of the greats, Maradona.
0: one of the greats, speaking to our colleagues in Nocht RTÉ, as you say, Eleanor. Filmmaker Tadhg O'Sullivan described Miss Fricker as someone who is honest and brave and curious. They also heard from him in the church today.
7: That's right, and he was quoting the words from her character in Home Alone 2, the bird lady, who said everybody wants to be seen and to be heard. And he said hearing those lines upon her death last month in July on that sad day somehow carried a timeless truth. And there were pictures of Brenda Fricker as the bird lady pinned up outside the church, drawn by some of the local children. And Sarah Conway, the Liberties poet, had also written a verse and pinned that to the church railings, talking about Brenda Fricker's role, saying, "We'll forever continue to watch your movies," and that she would forever be remembered in that area for that role, and by people across the world every single Christmas. And I think Tadhg O'Sullivan said some very kind words about her today.
9: Knowing that I had to do this, and I knew I had to do this because Brenda asked, and when Brenda asked, you did. Knowing that I had to do this, I went back a few days after Brenda passed, and I listened again to the radio from the day after she died. I wanted to gather some of the words that others had used to describe Brenda, her friends, her family, her colleagues, the people of the Liberties, and to speak them again here. Generous, caring, talented, unique, powerful, honest, brave, opinionated, humble, warm, beautiful, vibrant, eloquent, intelligent, professional, wise, kind, beloved, passionate, compassionate, and one that I myself used, attentive. The first time I met Brenda was in her house, where I went to discuss the project that would turn out to be her last film. I came away from that meeting feeling strangely noticed, deeply seen, and closely heard.
0: And that was filmmaker Tadhg O'Sullivan there. And yeah, you briefly mentioned it there earlier, Eleanor. Her funeral closed like the movie The Blues Brothers on that track, Jailhouse Rock by Elvis.
7: Yes, everybody was up and clapping along as that track was played as people left the church. And it should very much be mentioned that it was like her neighbours from all around the Liberties all had stories of having met her every day with her dog Juno. Noel Fleming from Fleming's Deli, Noel's Deli, said that every single detail of what was planned today had come from her, and this was how she had wanted it to be. And one of the main speakers in the church as well was her best friend Liz Duffy, who was thanked by the parish priest as being someone who had stood by Brenda through the most difficult times. And she took the time to thank Brenda's many friends, including her hairdresser and the people who had given her little dog pieces of salmon and treats whenever she was out for a walk.
0: Yeah, as our colleague Rachel English said earlier, a very well-fed dog, and lovely tributes paid to her throughout the service there. Eleanor Burnhill, thanks very much for joining us.
2: Now, it's going to be messy and it's going to take some time to get there. The words of US Vice President J.D. Vance yesterday describing the pace of the diplomacy efforts with Iran. The war has been ongoing now since joint US and Israeli strikes in Iran in February and has caused major disruption to ships transiting the Strait of Hormuz. In the latest development in this long-running war, Iran says it is close to finalising an agreement with Oman on a route for shipping through the strait, but that this hinges on Washington ending its own naval blockade of Iran's ports. Well, joining me now is Greg Cross from Middle East correspondent for The Economist. Greg, you're welcome to the programme. Can we start with a report on, I suppose, where these talks are at that are aimed at ending the blockage of the strait?
10: Well, we seem to be in more or less the same place we were yesterday or the day before that, where there are some positive messages coming out both from governments in the Gulf and from the Iranian foreign ministry, which said yesterday that they had more or less reached a deal with the Omanis. But I think there are still a few unresolved questions here, one of which is the Iranian foreign ministry might be on board with this, but have the Revolutionary Guard agreed? Has the supreme leader agreed in Tehran? We don't know if this has the backing of the whole political establishment there. And then we don't know exactly what the Americans have said either yet.
2: So there's an Iranian delegation who are dealing with Iman right now, but that does not include the voice of the IRGC, and they would be critical in signing off on whatever deal is come to around a temporary truce there. And then the U.S., tell us about their involvement and how direct or indirect their involvement is with this deal?
10: These have been indirect negotiations. The U.S. is not speaking directly to the Iranians, but both Oman and Qatar have been involved in passing messages between the two. And the way this is being framed is you will have a narrow deal around the Strait of Hormuz between Iran and Oman that will specify, at least for the short term, some new traffic patterns, routes that ships can use to go in and out of the strait. And then in parallel to that, as you mentioned before, the Americans would also have to agree to lift their blockade of Iranian ports, perhaps to remove once again sanctions on Iran's oil trade. And unless that happens, the strait is not going to reopen. This deal is not going to go forward.
2: I mean, where is President Trump in all of this? Has he conceded that Iran will have a level of control over the strait with this new route?
10: I mean, he won't come out and say it, but it does seem in practice that the Americans are conceding that. Again, at least for now, the deal, as we understand it, would be valid for a month or two. These are very short-term arrangements in which ships going west through the Strait, so going into the Persian Gulf, would sail through Iranian waters, where Iran would then be able to control who went into the Strait. And then ships sailing out into the Indian Ocean would sail through Oman's territorial waters. So they would effectively divide up the strait into these two lanes. That is meant to be the case for up to 60 days. And then in that time, Iran and Oman are supposed to negotiate a more permanent arrangement around the strait. So perhaps the Americans are thinking in the short term, this is a way to get it reopened, even if it does at least temporarily cede some control to the Iranians. Mm-hmm. And then perhaps they hope in the long term that they can claw some of that back.
2: And what would that mean, the U.S. lifting its blockage of Iranian ports? Is that likely to happen?
10: I think it almost certainly would have to happen as part of this deal. I would be very surprised if Iran went along with something that didn't lift the blockade, which is causing real economic pain for them. And so in some ways, the idea here is to get back to implementing parts of the Memorandum of Understanding, that peace agreement that was signed in June that collapsed a few weeks later. As part of that agreement, the U.S. did lift its blockade. It did remove sanctions on oil exports from Iran. So there's precedent for the Trump administration doing this. And I think if that's what it took to reopen mm-hmm. the strait, I suspect they would agree to it again.
2: Of course, a lot of focus around this choke point and the Strait of Hormuz, but the wider conflict is continuing, isn't it, Greg? I mean, the Iran-backed Houthis attacked two Saudi oil tankers yesterday. Israel's been striking southern Lebanon. These escalations are happening despite the talks that are ongoing to end the conflict. How are peace talks progressing?
10: And there's all sorts of diplomacy taking place right now. You have negotiations between the Israeli and Lebanese governments. They just finished their seventh round of talks in Rome earlier this week. They are meant to be implementing an agreement that they signed earlier this year, which commits the Lebanese government to disarm Hezbollah and then Israeli troops to withdraw from territory they occupy in South Lebanon. But it's slow going. That agreement has only been implemented in two very small areas, pilot zones, they're being called, but for the most part, it remains aspirational. Then you have the Saudis trying to keep their conflict with Houthis in Yemen from escalating into something bigger. I think they're hoping that if there is a U.S.-Iran deal, that would convince the Houthis to then lift their own blockade in the Red Sea. And then on top of all of this, you have what is meant to be happening under the MOU, which are more comprehensive negotiations between the U.S. and Iran over Iran's nuclear program, long-term sanctions relief, things like that. Those talks really have yet to even begin, and there's, I think, no prospect of any deal there in the foreseeable future.
2: Yeah, what we're hearing is that it's 50-50 whether a deal is struck by tomorrow. I mean, the likelihood of all of that hinges on quite a few things, and there are key questions remaining. Will the Revolutionary Guards accept that reduced control? And then would reopening of the Hormuz extend to foreign and American ships in the region?
10: And also, how long would it last? I mean, the concern that I have here is we're looking at another interim agreement that promises 60 days of talks over a more permanent arrangement in the strait. it sounds an awful lot like the MOU, which called for 60 days of talks about a comprehensive deal between the U.S. and Iran. So will this last, or will we have a couple of weeks, as we did in late June, where the strait reopens, but then there's another pretext for renewed conflict? And, you know, so are we essentially just kicking the can down the road here and setting up another possible escalation in September or October?
2: All right. We'll have to see where that goes. For now, Greg Carlstrom, Middle East correspondent for The Economist. Thank you.
0: Now, still to come, why is the government funding an awareness campaign to warn about trad wives and the Manosphere? Plus, as filming for Barbie 2 is in doubt, are sequels ruining Hollywood?
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0: Yes, he may be just Ken, but Ryan Gosling may be about to become a very expensive Ken, because reports suggest talks over a Barbie sequel have stalled over pay. But beyond one blockbuster lies a bigger question. Has Hollywood become too dependent on sequels, reboots and familiar franchises? I'm joined now by Dave Hanratty from the Irish Independent and the No Encore podcast. Let's start with that news. Ryan Gosling reportedly seeking around $20 million and a share of the profits to return as Ken. That's quite the ask, isn't it, for just Ken?
1: Well, for a character who famously lacked a certain something, he has obviously got, metaphorically at least, that certain something to be asking for a figure like that, Dave.
2: Is it just me, or are people overreacting about this? Because Ryan Gosling was the best thing in that film, if you ask me. I thought he was absolutely fantastic, and he's not asking for that much
0: he got before. Okay, will you put $20 million in context for us then, Dave?
2: I will do my best. So $20 million is a lot of money, of course, but the Barbie film made, what was it, $1.4 billion when it came out? That's a lot of money. Ryan Gosling was reportedly paid $12.5 million for the first film, as was Margot Robbie. They shared kind of equal parity on that one, although Margot Robbie was a producer of the film, and she laughed all the way to the bank once that $1.4 billion came in. So Gosling is asking for a $7.5 million increase. Not that much in the grand scheme of things. He does also want a bit of profit share, though, which is smart of him to do, because if a Barbie 2 gets made, and if it makes anywhere near the amount of money the first one made, he wants a piece of the pie. Wouldn't you, if you guys made the film together and you were like, it's time to renegotiate our contract, can we get a bit more money? That's standard practice in Hollywood.
0: See, Barbie, Margot was smart in the first place, I would say. Ken is just, you know, now he's playing catch up.
2: Well, yeah, that is reflective of the character, I suppose. But I mean, in fairness, like, you're talking about shrewd operators here, though, and this is like watching kind of, you know, transfer dealings with football teams occur. A lot of this stuff is usually kept under wraps, and the fact that the New York Times have this big expose, it makes me wonder, who leaked it? Was it the studio? Was it the brand? Is it the agents of these actors? Mm. It's getting a bit ugly now, and I find that actually more entertaining than the film itself.
0: I mean, but this all hinges on I suppose, the premise that the sequel will be a success. Like, are sequels ever as much of a success in Hollywood as the original?
2: I mean, like, it's interesting because they can flop. There was that Megan kind of horror film that came out, and everyone was like, the sequel's going to make so much money, and it just bombed, and the franchise is done. But we are talking right now 1 week after the release of Spider-Man Brand New Day, and that film is currently on $1.15 billion worldwide in just a week. That's crazy amount of money. That's the fourth film in that franchise. Spider-Man is a license to print money, so maybe the sequel aspect isn't the biggest deal, but the fact is, sequels come with an automatic buy-in if the first one did well. Like I say, there are exceptions. They can flop, but generally speaking, people are going, I liked the first one, I want the same but different. Right. I will pay my money, I will go.
1: It's a kind of a Hollywood banker there. I mean, I was reading that 6 of this year's top 10 highest grossing films are sequels. So is this just, it's just an easy win?
2: Pretty much, yeah. I mean, you got Toy Story 5 on also over a billion, and the Super Mario Galaxy movie also over a billion. I think the big surprise for me, though, this time was The Devil Wears Prada 2, because the first one made $327 million back in 2006. The new one has made $691 million. So that just shows you that thing left the cinema and had this massive life on, I mean, there were still people buying DVDs at the time, and there was this big kind of streaming buzz off that as well. It developed its own kind of cult, and people were turning out in droves this year. So if you are the head of a studio, and you have a product, and people are buying the product, of course, what do we do? More, until you squeeze the life out of it, and eventually
0: it's what we want, we get. Audiences are happy with something that's the same, but maybe a little different.
2: Yeah, which is kind of the tenet of like genre fiction. I mean, like, you look at kind of detective novels, and you're getting the same story. James Bond films, you're getting the same thing over and over again, but with a different coat of paint. A few new actors in there that you might want, but it's ultimately like the same A to B to C. Mm. But look, people want that.
1: But then you get The Godfather 3, and everybody leaves the cinema with their head in their hands.
2: Yeah, that wasn't great when
0: it
2: was.
0: Did it make the money?
1: I don't know, yeah.
2: It did okay, but the thing is, that isn't the worst gangster film you'll ever see, but when you compare it to two of the best films ever made, you know, like that's the problem there. They went back to the well one too many times, which again, people get greedy, they fly too close to the sun.
0: There's someone backing you up here on Ryan Gosling looking for a big fat paycheck. Call him the first Barbie movie made gazillions. Gosling is right to demand a seat on the gravy train, and besides, the producers can afford it. I mean, the question is, though, with Barbie, I mean, she's a massive, I'm not talking about Margot Robbie here, but Barbie herself is a massive cultural icon. So, I mean, was that a big hit because of the stars in it? Or did they turn it into a cultural event? Did Ryan Gosling bring the X factor to boring old Ken?
2: I think word of mouth would have helped, because no one kind of thought he'd be as funny as he was in that role. Now, these are people who haven't seen the excellent comedy film The Nice Guys. Ryan Gosling has always had incredible comic timing, and I prefer to see him not go down this blockbuster route that he keeps signing up to. He clearly wants a bit of money, fair enough.
1: Or maybe he wants to do other things. Maybe it's like the George Clooney thing of, like, you do coffee ads and, you know, kind of pulpy enough stuff, and it gives you the money for projects you want to pursue yourself.
2: Yeah, that's the one for them, one for me rule, which a lot of people do, in fact, employ in Hollywood. But the thing about the Barbie thing, people thought it would do well. They didn't think it would do as well as it was, but it became a genuine social phenomenon. You had people dressing up, you had people standing in those giant Barbie boxes that they had in all the cinemas and taking photographs for their Instagram. It became a genuine event. And, of course, there was the Oppenheimer thing right beside it, which, again, no one saw coming, and that's a great film as well. So the fact is, the people who run the IP for Barbie and the studios who run it as well can turn around and say, look, we don't need you, Margot Robbie, we don't need you, Ryan Gosling. I think that would be really short-sighted of them to do, because you have two amazing talents who will bring in the audience, but at the same time, they could just recast them very, very easily.
1: It's not, I mean, is it putting a squeeze on Hollywood taking a punt on new movies, just going back to the kind of old reliables, let's make another sequel, or, you know, was it always thus?
2: No, it wasn't always thus. If you look at, for example, I was looking back recently at, like, 1993, I think 8 of the top 10 highest grossing films that year were original films, or at least kind of based on, like, pre-existing IP, like TV series, like things like The Fugitive or Mrs. Doubtfire based on a book, or Jurassic Park based on a book. But now it's just sequels, mm-hmm. sequels all the time. And there is a bit of a fatigue to that, I think. And it's going to be really interesting to see how Avengers Doomsday does at the end of this year. It'll probably bring in the crowds, but I think there is a general kind of fatigue out there. But at the same time, there's a lack of imagination. And I think I said on this show before, the likes of Obsession, that horror film from this year that did really, really well, you know, people are now like, well, can we have Obsession 2 instead of saying, no, go make another better original cool film. But it's just
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1: Hello and welcome. I'm Anne-Marie Regner and you're listening to Czechia in 30 Minutes, the show where we give you a rundown of what's recently been happening in the country in just half an hour. Coming up on today's program, new studies suggest Czechia is Europe's fastest growing tourism destination. Great-grandmother of modern architecture, Villa Tugendhat marks 25 years of UNESCO list. Zmrzlina and seven grammar cases, inside Prague's summer school of Czech. Prague launches cooling map to help residents beat the heat. But first, here are today's top headlines brought to you by Daniela Lazarova.
0: News.
2: Police have opened a criminal investigation into a July traffic accident involving Motorist Party MP Filip Turek at the Ypres Pavlova intersection in central Prague. The case is being investigated on suspicion of causing bodily harm through negligence, although no charges have been filed so far. The crash occurred when Turek drove his Mercedes straight through the busy intersection from a turning lane, colliding with a Škoda Fabia operated by Prague's Nahomolce Hospital. The hospital vehicle overturned and its driver, a man in his 60s, suffered multiple injuries. According to available information, the hospital car was traveling with its emergency lights and siren activated at the time of the collision. The Czech Health Ministry has introduced exceptional measures to address a shortage of tamoxifen, a key breast cancer medication. The State Institute for Drug Control said the ministry had launched a special treatment program temporarily allowing pharmacies to prepare tamoxifen medicines using selected unregistered products. In practice, pharmacies will be able to dispense tamoxifen medicines that are not registered in the Czech Republic, provided they are approved in another European Union member state. According to the Institute, only 81 packs of tamoxifen containing medicines were available on the market as of Wednesday morning. Former First Lady Dagmar Havlova and the Dagmar and Václav Havel Foundation Visit 97 say they intend to preserve the Václav Havel Human Rights Prize after the Václav Havel Library announced it was withdrawing from its organization. Havlova said the foundation aims to present the €60,000 award again this year and is in talks with all relevant partners. The library said it was pulling out because it can no longer use Václav Havel's name in the project's title after Havlova revoked her consent in June. Established after Václav Havel's death in 2011, the prize honors outstanding contributions to human rights in Europe and beyond. Nearly three-quarters of Czechs consider climate change a serious issue, with 45% saying it requires urgent action, according to an exclusive NMS poll for Novinky.cz. A majority of supporters of every political party except the governing Freedom and Direct Democracy, the so-called SPD, agree that climate change is a big problem. The survey found that 9 in 10 respondents acknowledge climate change as a real issue, while only 7% deny it. According to NMS political analyst Teresa Friedrichova, the debate has shifted from whether climate change exists to how urgent it is and who should address it. The deadline for submitting candidate lists for October's municipal and Senate elections expired on Tuesday afternoon. Political parties, movements and coalitions, as well as independent candidates seeking seats in local councils or the Senate, had until 4 p.m. on Tuesday to file their nominations with the relevant municipal authorities. Electoral authorities will now verify that candidate lists meet all legal requirements and, if necessary, ask candidates to correct any deficiencies. Final registration decisions are due by August the 21st. The nationwide municipal elections and the Senate elections will be held on October 9th and 10th. Organizers of the reconstruction of Prague's upper Wenceslas Square on Wednesday buried the time capsule beneath the future tram line for future generations. The capsule contains dozens of items, including contemporary newspapers, coins, messages, photographs, architectural plans, and a cobblestone from the square's original paving. The capsule was prepared by the Association of Prague's New Town, which was long involved in the square's revitalization. Construction of the new tram line began in June of last year and is due to be completed in June of 2027. And finally, a quick look at the weather forecast. Thursday should bring partly cloudy skies and rain in the afternoon hours. Day temperatures between 26 and 31 degrees Celsius. I'm Daniela Lazarova, and that's the end of the news.
1: Czechia is Europe's fastest growing tourism destination in a major international study, a result that Czech tourism sees as a confirmation that its efforts to reshape the country's image abroad are paying off. Its director, František Reichsmüller, told Vít Pohanka the result study by Amadeus and UN Tourism was expected.
3: We were not really surprised, but we were, of course, very pleased. We take it as a confirmation that our long-term work brings its results. In the last few years, we are trying to change the way how we promote Czechia abroad, and we show Czechia as a modern destination with a wide scope of experiences, from historical towns and sites through nature and natural reserves to spa towns, gastronomy, and generally active holidays. This is also the main idea behind our new strategy, not to bring the highest number of tourists to Czechia, but to build a strong brand of our country and to reach out to visitors that wants to spend more time, that who wants to actually visit more regions, not only the highlights, not only the most famous places. And we believe that this kind of tourism actually brings the best economical results for Czechia and, of course, for the individual regions.
4: You know, in this context, we often hear about over-tourism. Is that a concern for your agency too?
3: Of course, this is a topic for Czech tourism, but at the same time, I must say that this is not a problem for the whole Czechia, just for some most visited places, and not even in all seasons. So we like to call it uneven tourism, which we believe describes much better the actual situation in Czechia. And our goal is to bring not the highest number of tourists, but to bring the best tourists who wants to really spend more time in Czechia and to travel to Czechia off-season, off the beaten path. People who are actually very much interested in local culture and who wants to use services in Czech regions. In other words, we are trying to bring the best added value of tourism, not only the actual numbers of tourists. For that matter, we also work with data, and we are trying to really research how visitors behave in Czechia, where do they go, what is their behavior off-season, and we really want tourism in Czechia to be a big asset, not only for the visitors themselves, but also for local communities. That is one of the main principles of our strategy.
4: Now, obviously, Prague is still the biggest kind of magnet for foreign visitors, but Czechia has much more to offer. Where or to which regions would you like to attract more foreign tourists, and what are you trying to do or preparing to do about it?
3: Prague is and will always be one of the most visited and most attractive European cities. Now, there is no doubt about it, and we are glad most of the people who are traveling to Czechia wants to actually visit our beautiful capital. And besides that, Prague is the gateway to Czechia for 90% of the visitors, so it is very much natural that people go and stay in Prague. But what we want to show is that the journey doesn't end here, that the journey goes much further behind the borders of Prague to Czech regions, to excellent spa experiences, to, for example, the winery regions in South Moravia, to beautiful Czech mountains and natural reserves, to historical towns with many sites that are listed on the list of World Heritage UNESCO. So there is definitely much more to see and much more to do in Prague. And that is the principle we built our strategy on, and we built our campaign that is called Feel Free. What we want to say is that in Czechia, you can really feel free to create your own story, to wake up in the morning and decide what you want to do, if you want to spend the time in a beautiful spa facility, or you want to go hiking, or you want to visit some castle. And the best thing about Czechia is that you can do this basically within one day. It's just your decision, and you can feel free to do whatever you want. And, you know, this is something that we really feel that is the unique selling point for Czechia. And if we introduce Czechia like this, this could bring the most economic benefits for our beautiful country.
1: František Reichsmüller, head of Czech tourism, speaking to Vít Bohanka. The iconic Villa Tugendhat in Brno is marking 25 years on the UNESCO World Heritage List, with a three-day celebration starting this Friday. The program includes concerts, art installations, and a unique video mapping show on the facade of the villa, considered a masterpiece of modernism. Ruth Frankova has the story.
2: Villa Tugendhat, designed by the renowned German architect Ludwig Mies van der Rohe, was completed in 1930 and has been on UNESCO's World Heritage List since 2001. It remains the only standalone modern building in Czechia on the list. To celebrate the anniversary, the villa has joined forces with its neighbors, the Arnold and Lev Baer villas, for a three-day program of cultural events. The celebrations also coincide with the 140th anniversary of the birth of Mies van der Rohe. The program includes concerts in the gardens, art installations and cafes open to the public in all three villas. But the main attraction will be an evening video mapping show spread across the three buildings, says Iveta Černá, the head of Villa Tugendhat.
5: Villa Lesbe will showcase the UNESCO tangible and intangible cultural heritage sites from across of South Moravia, e.g. the craft of blueprinting or the folk dance Verbunik. Villa Arnold will adorn with an artistic, abstract and creative installation. And in the case of Villa Tugendhat, our team collaborated on the storyboard for the video mapping with the creators. And we would like to highlight all the house's feature, we can say, namely its steel construction, special layout, exotic materials, and color scheme. And, of course, the famous quote of the world-renowned architect will not be missing either.
2: For Iveta Černá, however, the UNESCO anniversary is about more than just celebrating the villa's international recognition. She says the inscription has also helped shape the way the building is preserved and managed.
5: You know, being a member of the UNESCO World Cultural Heritage family is above all a mark of the highest quality. It has a major impact not only on the tourism, but especially on the quality of access to the heritage. It means this is on the methods of the restoration and management and so on. I have to say that I believe we have already come a long way, and we remain mindful that we are the stewards or caretakers of this property, and it's our duty to extend the life of the Villa Tugendhat, which will soon celebrate its 100th anniversary as the great-grandmother of the modern architecture.
2: That sense of responsibility has been central to Iveta Černá's work at Villa Tugendhat. Her efforts to restore and preserve the villa have earned her both national and international recognition. The same approach is reflected in the way the villa manages its visitors. Although nearly 60,000 people visit every year, access has to be carefully controlled to protect the precious building.
5: We have a special visitor guidelines in place, and we have to continue to maintain and repair the house as far as we are able. It means that a maximum of 16 visitors are allowed on interior tours at a time, and we carry out repairs on the housing according to a special maintenance and maintenance plan, so we are limited. And the number of the people who can tour the house is therefore strictly limited, and the tickets are usually sold out 3 months in advance, unfortunately.
2: For anyone planning to visit, most of the weekend's program is open without advance booking. Only guided tours of Villa Tugendhat and the accompanying exhibitions require an online reservation.
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2: On the occasion of our 90th anniversary, Radio Prague International has decided to celebrate this milestone with you. 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Tell us your story. 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Since when have you known Radio Prague International, and what does Radio Prague International mean to you today? 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Now, in these uncertain times, more than ever, it is your story that would be of value to us. 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The floor is yours.
1: More than 100 students from around the world have gathered in Prague this summer with one goal: to study Czech. They're taking part in the annual Summer School of Slavonic Studies, a program Charles University has been running already for 69 years. Ruth Frankova went to talk to some of them and find out what brought them here.
2: Inside the historic Faculty of Arts building in Celetná Street in the heart of Prague's old town, a Czech language class is in full swing. Students are getting ready to play Černé historky, the Czech version of the game Black Stories. But before they can solve the mysteries, their teacher first has to teach them all the necessary words like murder, kidnapping or robbery. It is one of several Czech language classes taking place as part of the 4-week Summer School of Slavonic Studies. This year's edition has brought together 104 participants from 30 countries. But as one of the summer school's organizers, Helena Hejlová, explains, learning Czech is only one part of the experience.
6: During the summer school, the students not only learn the language, but also during the lessons they touch on the Czech culture, Czech history, even Czech politics. But also during the afternoon, they can go for trips, they can visit galleries, they have got several workshops, not only in Czech, because we also have elementary and pre-intermediate students, but also partially in English. During the evenings, they can watch Czech films, they can go to watch theater, or they even perform theater, they have got international evening and so on. So it's the whole thing, the whole summer school, that forms their experience. So not only language. language, but much more. The students themselves arrive in Prague for all sorts of reasons. For Tam, who is originally from Vietnam but lives in the United States, it was an interest in Central and Eastern Europe that first sparked her curiosity about Czech.
7: I was studying Central and Eastern Europe history, and my family members live extensively in the Eastern Bloc, so I thought, let's just learn Czech for fun. So that's what I am at the summer school.
2: And is this your first time here?
7: Yeah, it's my first time here.
6: Having already studied Russian, Tam says Czech grammar, particularly its system of cases and grammatical gender, felt somewhat familiar. The pronunciation, however, has proved much more challenging. That has not discouraged her, though. She is already certain she'll be back next year.
7: I really enjoy, the new friendships that we have at the summer school. I think it's just really amazing that we got so much time dedicated to just learning the language during the summer, because I think during the school year we got so many other things to do, so I think it's a nice time to put all your time to just study a language and meet new people, and definitely coming back.
6: While Tam's interest in Czech grew out of her academic studies, Mark's story is rather different. The Briton has lived in the Czech Republic for more than 20 years and is married to a Czech woman. However, it took him years before he decided to seriously learn the language.
8: Difficulties, because I'm dyslexic, so it takes a long time. And also, I work for an international company, so not really based in Prague. I work out of Prague, so I travel a lot, and the language is normally in English. So for me, this is to build up the language skills bit by bit.
6: This is already Mark's third summer school. He says what keeps drawing him back is the supportive atmosphere where everyone is learning together and nobody is afraid of making mistakes.
8: The more you build on it and the more confidence you get to try it, which is another advantage here, that you're trying it with other people at the same level. You're not laughed at. You know, sometimes I might try something at home and sort of get laughed at, or play a game where you say the wrong word just slightly and it's a laugh because the meaning means something funny. So when you're learning it here where everybody's at the same level, that really helps. Yeah.
6: Bringing students from around the world to Prague every summer wouldn't be possible without considerable support. Many participants attend thanks to scholarships provided by the Czech Ministry of Education. Helena Hejlová explains how the program works.
9: We have got 79 students this year who applied and received the scholarship. And the process starts in spring. And what they actually have to do, they have to apply via a website. And there is also cooperation between the Ministry of Education and the embassies, because it's actually the embassies who choose their nominees.
6: The reasons for learning Czech can be surprisingly varied. For some from New Delhi, it all began with the music of Czech composer Antonín Dvořák.
10: I started learning Czech because I was very interested in the culture. Originally, I played the violin a lot, and I heard Dvořák once from the New World, and I really enjoyed how he used the strings, the string instruments. So that got me interested in the language, actually. So from there, first, I started with Russian. I learned it for 3 years. And then after that, I started learning Czech. But I'm also a finance major, so technically I'm a market analyst. So learning languages is sort of a hobby for me.
6: As his interest in Czech culture grew, so did his fascination with the country's history.
10: The history I find is very interesting of Czech Republic, specifically the modern history of the Velvet Revolution. I actually find a lot of similarities between what India faced and what Czech Republic faced. A lot of statements, for example, like Václav Havel, Láska, Pravda, Musí, Zvítězit, Nád, Lží a Nenávisti. I think that something very similar was said by Mahatma Gandhi in India as well. I relate with the culture a lot.
6: Sam says history is not the only thing he has taken away from his time in Prague. Equally as important are the new friendships he made.
10: I think it's like every time the students from the summer school go out for drinks or for food, it's like the start of a classic joke. For example, it just goes like a Polish guy, a Vietnamese, a British, and an Indian walk into a bar. That's every time it's there. So I really enjoyed it quite a lot here.
11: For many participants, it's those friendships and shared experiences that become just as important as the language itself. According to Helena Halova, that's also what keeps students coming back year after year.
9: I would like to say it's the spell of the summer school, because once you try it, you actually want to come back. You want to experience it for the second time or third time or fifth time. Because as I said, it's not only the language, it's also the culture, it's also the magic of Prague, but it's also the magic of people. Like international students from 30 countries, also very welcoming and very experienced teachers. Even our teachers team, we have got the same people, so they actually meet their teachers again and again, and they want to spend time with them and with us.
11: 4 miles from California, the Summer School of Slavonic Studies offered something more than a chance to improve his Czech. It was an opportunity to reconnect with his family roots. His mother was born in Prague and emigrated to the United States in 1968, but Czech was never spoken at home.
12: My mother was born here in Prague. She is half Czech, half Slovak. She left the Czech Republic in 1968 and had to emigrate over to the U.S. And there's a lot of heritage and cultural things, so I'm trying to connect back with my family. My grandmother died when I was young, so I didn't quite get to speak Czech. And this is my opportunity to learn and speak Czech and just get the cultural experience of being in Prague for a month.
11: Like many of his classmates, Miles says Czech grammar has proved to be the biggest challenge.
12: One word to describe something, and in Czech there's 6 or 7 and different conjugations of those words. So the memorization of everything was a little challenging, but as long as you write it down and practice, it's not too hard.
11: He has, however, already found a favorite Czech word.
12: Smrzlina, ice cream. It's hard to hate ice cream, and so smrzlina, it's a fun word. It's also challenging to say, so anytime you see an ice cream shop, oh, smrzlina. So it's a fun word, and it's a tasty treat. So,
11: what started for Miles as a chance to reconnect with his Czech roots has ended with a life-changing decision.
12: I am trying to speak Czech with my mom, and now I have decided to make the move since she was born here. I have Czech citizenship, so I bought a one-way ticket and have decided to move here to Prague. So I will force myself to learn the language.
2: So after ending these summer studies, you are not going back to the U.S.?
12: That is correct. Only one way from Oakland to Prague, no tickets home. So I will have to figure it out and learn on the go.
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1: From Feature Story News in London, I'm Stuart Smith. Bangladesh's foreign ministry says it's outraged that India allowed former exiled Prime Minister Sheikh Hasina to hold a virtual press conference in New Delhi. A draft deal to reopen the Strait of Hormuz is reportedly awaiting approval by Iran's
2: Senate in Hilversum, Netherlands. 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

8 p.m. in Israel, Thursday, August 6th. In the headlines, two IDF soldiers are laid to rest after they were killed in Lebanon. Progress is reported in Israel-Lebanon negotiations. The Israel Navy carries out an exercise in the Mediterranean Sea and Red Sea. The Houthis say they have carried out an extensive operation against Saudi or pro-Saudi forces in Yemen. Two more murders in Israeli Arab society in a span of 12 hours. Gilad Erdan and Yuli Edelstein announce a new right-wing party. A sharp increase is reported in Haredi enlistment in the army. The weather outlook a bit cooler, getting hotter on Sunday. Good evening. This is David Zev with the news. Funerals were held today for the two IDF reserve soldiers who fell in southern Lebanon yesterday. The funeral of Reserve Major Harel Birenstock, a 34-year-old father of four from Nokdim, was held earlier this afternoon at the Mount Herzl Military Cemetery in Jerusalem. Reserve Sergeant Major Tamir Vaknin, age 33, of Eilat, was laid to rest this evening in the military cemetery of his hometown. The two forces who served in Battalion 2855 of the 55th Reserve from the Paratroopers Brigade were killed when an explosive device detonated in a booby-trapped building they had entered during operations in the village of Majdal Zun. Four other soldiers were seriously wounded in the incident. Their families have been notified. The reserve forces were securing IDF engineering work in the area, which is under IDF control. In response, the Israel Air Force struck Hezbollah targets in southern Lebanon, including command centers, weapons storehouses, and other infrastructure sites. IDF operations against Hezbollah in southern Lebanon continue. Local Lebanese media reported artillery fire directed at the village of Al-Mansouri in the western sector of southern Lebanon. Another report said the IDF carried out a controlled explosion in the town of Zartar Ash-Sharqiya. Meanwhile, Lebanese media report a third day of direct talks between Israel and Lebanon in Rome. In the current round of discussions, a Lebanese newspaper reported that against the backdrop of the latest incidents, the Trump administration used its influence to prevent an escalation that would lead to a collapse of the negotiations. With that, Israeli sources say that the strikes carried out by the Israel Air Force against Hezbollah targets in southern Lebanon are not the end of it. They noted that additional possibilities are being considered, including what were termed as sensitive operations that would be presented to the political echelon for approval. Now, according to a briefing on the Israel-Lebanon talks granted by the Lebanese presidential palace to the Al Jadid channel, the military delegations reached agreement on basic principles for negotiations in the military realm at those talks in Rome. The Lebanese presidential sources said sides drew up agreed-upon areas where the IDF is in control ahead of a declaration of additional areas where a pilot plan of Lebanese troops moving in would take effect, subject to approval of the political echelons. Israel and Lebanon are also set to have handed over initial lists of Lebanese held in Israel. Lebanon is making a demand for an initial release soon. A list of potential candidates on behalf of third countries to decide who would supervise the agreement was also formulated. Lebanese media report that the next talks would take place on September 1st and that until that point there would be no further Israeli withdrawal in southern Lebanon. So, two IDF soldiers being laid to rest after they were killed in Lebanon, and Israel-Lebanon peace talks were continuing in Rome. The peace talks will work only if the U.S. brings down the Iranian regime, argues Professor Kobi Michael. We're on the line to Professor Kobi Michael. He is a senior fellow at the Misgav Institute for National Security and the Institute for National Security Studies, known also by its acronym, the INSS. Kobi, two more soldiers killed, Israeli soldiers killed in Lebanon. The fighting continues even as negotiations have been taking place this week between Lebanon and Israel in Rome. Now, of course, the fighting is with Hezbollah in Lebanon.

0: in southern Lebanon, whereas the negotiations that Israel conducts is with the Lebanese government. So that difference should be clear to anyone for whom it may not be clear. But tell us what's going on the ground in Lebanon, this latest fighting, the ongoing fighting that continues.
1: First of all, we cannot disconnect South Lebanon from Iran, as well as we cannot disconnect the Gaza Strip from Iran. And as long as the negotiation continues as it continues, and as long as the Iranians perceive themselves with the upper hand, and they believe that they are able to deter President Trump and the United States, then we will find the consequences and the impact in the other arenas as well, because Iran continues not only to make a progress towards nuclearization, military nuclearization, but continues to produce and manufacture ballistic missiles and continue supporting its proxies all over the broader Middle East, including
0: exactly. So Hezbollah, of course, as you say, is an Iranian proxy, and Hezbollah is empowered by the fact that the Iranians, the picture that you paint, are doing so well.
1: Exactly, and Iran wants that all the proxies will keep all the fronts active against Israel, because when Israel is occupied with these fronts, when the IDF is occupied with these fronts, is less free to retaliate or to act in Iran. First, secondly, the Iranians already in the in the MOU, the Memorandum of Understanding with the Americans, they connected the South Lebanon, the ceasefire in South Lebanon, with the negotiation about the Strait of Hormuz and the nuclear issue, and eventually they imposed through the Americans the ceasefire on the IDF, on Israel. Now, the problem becomes to be more complicated when the Lebanese army is in the picture now, following the negotiation between Israel and the government of Lebanon, which is a very positive thing. But unfortunately, the Lebanese army is not capable, and I think that in some occasions even is not willing to do what it has to do in the pilot areas that were chosen, and to dismantle Hezbollah and to prevent Hezbollah from returning.
0: That's a very good point that you make, because part of those negotiations and the deal, part of which is already, as you say, as a pilot plan, is getting implemented, is to start moving the Lebanese army into positions in southern Lebanon, supposedly that the Lebanese army will be able to act against Hezbollah. But right now, what we have is a situation where, as we said, the fighting is going on, more soldiers, more Israeli soldiers getting killed. And where does the Lebanese army stand in the midst of all of this as Israel fights Hezbollah?
1: As I say,
0: what's the picture that you're painting, that they're gonna run away from the positions that they have? It's only been a couple so far that the Lebanese army have taken over. But I mean, where are they in the midst of all of this? As Israel and Hezbollah,
1: they will continue pretending as if they are disarming Hezbollah and they're preventing Hezbollah from returning to these areas. But actually, and on the ground, this is not what is happening there. And I think that the Lebanese government knows that, the Americans know that, and Israel knows that. Until they will not change in a very dramatic manner their performance, then everything will be stopped. The IDF will not withdraw, and the war against Hezbollah will continue, and Hezbollah will continue breaching the agreement, the ceasefire. Now, the incident actually was... I'm not sure about all the details, but it looks that it was not a sort of an active violation, which means that the Hezbollah launched an attack or fired the IDF. There was a...
0: In which these two IDF soldiers were killed, you mean, right now?
1: Mm-hmm. Yes. There were some explosives there.
0: Right.
1: And maybe these explosives were there even before the ceasefire began. I don't know. I'm not sure about the details, but right. There is no doubt that Hezbollah tries to reconstitute itself beyond the so-called yellow line, beyond the Litani River and the areas that the IDF occupies and stays in. And unfortunately, when it comes to these areas, this is the obligation of the Lebanese army. And unfortunately, the Lebanese army does not deliver.
0: So are you are you saying basically, okay, so the talks between Lebanon and Israel, with, of course, American participation, with the facilitation of, you know, they facilitate, the Americans facilitate, but they are direct talks between Israel and Lebanon, and the Lebanese prime minister, even certainly the president, they seem very determined to make this succeed. But as long as President Trump and the Iranian regime keep going on and on, dragging back and forth who has the upper hand each day, these Israel-Lebanon talks, I mean, it's good that they talk, and maybe it can be implemented one day, but in the meantime, it's not going to work until the

0: Discretion is advised. Please switch off all mobile phones while seated in the theater. Thank you for your cooperation. And now, for your feature presentation.
1: September 27th, 2010. 53 minutes after 2300 hours. Location, unknown.
2: Gentlemen, please be seated. You know what is at stake here, so answer me this. Where is MI?
3: Hello, sir. I am Jean-Pierre. Me and my team have searched everywhere for MI, but have discovered he is very well hidden.
2: So you mean to tell me that you have found nothing? You insolent bastard! Kill him!
3: So, if you will delay my execution, I will explain. What did I do? I am dying.
2: I hate to lose my temper. But I guess if you need to get something done, you gotta do it yourself, you know? Okay. Now to catch a rat, you got to know how a rat thinks. You need to lay down the peanut butter. So, does he have a girlfriend?
3: Well, sir, there is one girl who may know. Her name is... Wajay.
2: Get her and bring her to me. Alive.
3: Prontissimo, sir.

0: desperately. Where is he, or lose your life, woman?
1: Oh, you guys are too funny. You know what I think? I think you guys are cologne, cologne, cologne. You guys think you can kidnap me? Well, am I? Will rescue me no matter what you do.
0: Women, make no mistake. We do not return those who we kidnap. We are not Nigerian. You must be my boss now. Let us go.
1: No, let me go. No, let me go. Let me go. Oh, where am I? Where are you taking me?
2: Hello, little girlie. If you cooperate, you'll make it out of this alive, capisce? I have only one question, so think carefully before you answer. Where is am I?
1: I will never tell you, because he's going to come rescue me. I laugh at you guys, because you guys don't even know am I. He's the greatest. He's an action star. He's a hero.
0: I laugh at you, women. We are the greatest armed force on the face of the earth. We will destroy him if he dares come close. What was that sound? You two, go check it out. What was that sound? Come in. Come in. Radio. Come in. What is happening? Who goes there? I hear footsteps. Who goes there? Say your name or I shoot.
3: Hello, Mustafa. They call me. Am I? Are you ready to dance with the devil?

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0: calling Dublin, Milan, Madrid, Montevideo, Guatemala City, Paramaribo, Bujumbura, Kinshasa, and Tangier.
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0: The commercial shortwave station in the USA.

This is a Bible Answers program in which we present a frank and earnest discussion of Bible truths. Our subject for this program is The Lord is Come. If you would like a free copy of the Frank and Earnest magazine, send your request to the address which will be given at the close of the program.

0: told in the Old Testament. But first, I want to tell our listeners that this Bible Answers program comes to them by the Dawn Bible Students Association, publishers of the Dawn magazine, in cooperation with many Bible classes and by their friends everywhere. Now, Ed, what else does the Old Testament say concerning the coming of our Lord Jesus?
1: One of the interesting prophecies of his coming is recorded in the 8th Psalm, verses 3 and 4. The prophecy reads, "When I consider thy heavens, the work of thy fingers, the moon and the stars which thou hast ordained, what is man that thou art mindful of him, and the son of man that thou visitest him?"
0: Ed, the promise of the Lord's coming is contained in the word visit, I presume.
1: That's right. It's a very human-like way of stating it. When we have a relative or neighbor or friend who is ill, or in any way in trouble, the desire is to visit him to show our friendship and sympathy, and to see if it's possible to do anything to help. So this prophecy indicates that it was the Lord's purpose thus to visit man.
0: And we are in a lot of trouble today, and we surely need the help of the Lord. But, Ed, it's a staggering thought that the Lord is sufficiently interested to pay man a visit with the idea of doing something for him.
1: I realize that, Russell. Even the psalmist had his difficulty in grasping the reality of such a thing. That's the reason he said, "What is man that thou art mindful of him, or the son of man that thou visitest him?" It must have been difficult for David to grasp the idea that the Lord was sufficiently interested in puny man to visit him for the purpose of getting him out of his difficulties.
0: Ed, along that line, doesn't the Bible speak of whole nations being so small in God's sight that to him they are no more than the small dust of a balance?
1: And that's right, and if entire nations are just like a little bit of dust, what about each of us as individuals?
0: I get the thought of this illustration when I look down on a busy street from the top of a skyscraper, and I'm sure you have too, or from an airplane. Men and women appear as small insects.
1: There's a statement to that effect in the 102nd Psalm, and verses 19 and 20, it reads, "For the Lord hath looked down from the height of his sanctuary. From heaven did the Lord behold the earth, to hear the groanings of the prisoners, to loose the children of death."
0: You know, Ed, you constantly amaze me by finding just the appropriate text, and that text certainly does fit right in here.
1: But David found the explanation, for after inquiring, "What is man, that God should be mindful of him?" he addresses God, saying, "Thou hast made him a little lower than the angels, and hast crowned him with glory and honor. Thou madest him to have dominion over the works of thy hands. Thou hast put all things under his feet." The thought here expresses that while man, in comparison to God's great universe, might seem very small and insignificant, yet in God's sight he's important. For in the original creation he was made to be like the king of earth. In other words, he was the son of God, created in the divine image, and made a ruler over the earth.
0: But Ed, man lost this dominion that he had been given in the Garden of Eden. In fact, he lost more than this dominion. He lost even life itself.
1: How true that is, Russell, but God did not cease. He was interested in his erstwhile son, and he made a plan to visit and rescue him from the result of his wrongdoing. He looked down from heaven, as the psalmist puts it, heard the groanings of the prisoners of death, and determined to release them.
0: Now that is really wonderful. But, Ed, if God did look down from heaven and heard the groanings of the dying race and sent Jesus to deliver the prisoners of death, why are they not delivered? Why so many years pass?
1: The Apostle Paul touched on that point

0: after quoting the psalmist's reference to the fact that man was originally created to be king of earth, he adds, "But we see not yet all things put under him." And then he adds, "But we see Jesus, who was made a little lower than the angels for the suffering of death, crowned with glory and honor, that he, by the grace of God, should taste death for every man."
1: That's just what I mean. We are still dying.
0: Paul is simply explaining that while we do not yet see the divine purpose for man completed, we do see the first step accomplished. The divine promise of a visit began to be fulfilled in the birth of Jesus, for as Paul says, we see Jesus, who was made a little lower than the angels for the suffering of death. Paul explains further that Jesus must die as the Redeemer of the race, for as a perfect man, he became a substitute in death for the forfeited life of Adam. And that, of course, was the first necessary thing to be accomplished in the divine plan for human recovery.
1: That sounds very reasonable, and I appreciate the simple way in which you stated it. Now, that is the first step. But what is the second step?
0: Well, as you know, Russell, and as so clearly set forth in the little book, Our Lord's Return, both the first and second comings of our Lord are foretold and described in prophecies. Now, in a certain sense, these two advents are but parts of the one visit. Looking at it from this standpoint, we can readily understand why all that was promised by God concerning the visit has not yet been fulfilled.
1: All right. What was the purpose of the first part of Christ's visit?
0: To suffer and die for the human race and to begin the work of selecting from mankind those who would be associated with him in the work of his second advent. As a matter of fact, Russell, the very conditions in the world today which are causing so many to wonder whether or not Jesus really did come to establish peace are foretold in the prophecies which relate to the time of his return, when he would come to finish the work which he began when he was made flesh and died as man's redeemer.
1: Why, Ed, if that is true, I think that we should sing with great enthusiasm, "Joy to the World, the Lord is come."
0: And I wish we had more time to talk about it, but the little book, Our Lord's Return, deals with the subject thoroughly and in a manner to reassure us that the prophecy of the angels on the night Jesus was born will not and cannot fail. Russell, will you please tell our friends about the little book, Our Lord's Return?
1: I will, with pleasure, Ed. It is a wonderful thing to realize, as you have explained, that the divine purpose related to the coming of Christ is so soon to be fully realized. Surely, friends, I can assure you of a treat in reading the book, Our Lord's Return. I have read it, and I have enjoyed it thoroughly. When Jesus came the first time, he was made flesh, born as a babe in Bethlehem. How does he come the second time? The Bible says that he has come in the clouds of heaven. What kind of clouds are these, and how is the human race affected by them? Do you know that the present distress of nations and the fear that now fills the hearts of so many people were foretold by Jesus as marking the time of his return and his second visit to earth? Do you know that one of the purposes of Christ's return is to destroy the great enemy death? These are but some of the points you will find discussed scripturally in Our Lord's Return, so send for it today. Address your request to Frank and Ernest, Box 60, General Post Office, New York City. The address again, Frank and Ernest, Box 60, General Post Office, New York City.
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0: Hello and welcome to Viva Miami on WRMI. I'm Jeff White. At the recent meeting of the National Association of Shortwave Broadcasters in Birmingham, Alabama, one of the speakers was Steve Herman, former chief White House correspondent for the Voice of America, and now head of a journalism institute at the University of Mississippi. At the meeting, Steve gave an update on what's been going on at the U.S. Agency for Global Media.
1: First, I want to be able to give you an update as best as I can objectively present it on what's happening with the Voice of America and the U.S. Agency for Global Media. And USAGM, of course, I think most of you know, oversees not only VOA, but the Office of Cuba Broadcasting, which is now just Radio Martí, Radio Free Europe, Radio Liberty, Radio Free Asia, and the Middle East Broadcasting Networks. I retired officially from VOA, I think, shortly after I spoke here last year. I think I retired at the end of June, and that also meant I was retiring from the U.S. Foreign Service under USAGM, not the State Department. I made it to about 19 years on staff, and that had followed a number of years as a Tokyo-based contract correspondent for VOA. I had planned to stick around a bit longer and perhaps return following retirement as a contractor in Washington, but it became clear that would not be feasible or desirable amid the virtual destruction of VOA and what is unfortunately an effort now to turn the rump of the organization into a administration mouthpiece, which is, by the way, a violation of the charter and firewall, which are both laws which were passed by Congress and signed by presidents. So even if I had agreed with the premise that the Voice of America should be a propaganda instrument of the White House, which I do not, obviously, that, for me, would, I believe, have meant potential future legal jeopardy, because any journalist at VOA who willfully ignores lawbreaking in the organization, which was a situation that I found myself in during the first Trump administration, when I was compelled to be a whistleblower to avoid what I saw as being complicit to illegal activity. In other words, I think those who kind of go along with the program, so to speak, may potentially be putting themselves in some future jeopardy, especially those that are in management or executive positions. Following an executive order that was signed on March 14, 2025, aimed at dismantling USAGM, VOA experienced an unprecedented near-total operational shutdown, which is what I went into some depth about that last year. And over the subsequent year, there have been a series of high-stakes federal lawsuits filed by journalists, media unions, press freedom groups, that have transformed VOA into a central battleground over these issues of executive overreach, civil service protections, and congressionally mandated spending. In March of this year, a landmark federal court ruling declared that the administration's actions were illegal, voiding the mass terminations and ordering the full restoration of VOA's broadcasting operations and personnel, which has not happened. The catalyst for all this was the president's executive order directing that USAGM, along with some other federal agencies, be downsized or eliminated to the maximum extent permitted by law. This was administered under the guidance of a political appointee, Carrie Lake, who sort of self-designated herself as the acting chief executive officer of USAGM and then sought to downsize VOA. The administration had publicly characterized VOA as a financial burden and expressed explicit ideological dissatisfaction with its editorial output. The president, since his first administration, had criticized VOA, including at one point calling it the voice of the Soviet Union and a pro-China propaganda outlet. Immediately after the president's executive order, DOGE, the so-called Department of Government Efficiency, compelled USAGM management to issue a statutory minimum memorandum that placed 1,042 civil service employees, VOA, on indefinite paid administrative leave. Those who have not taken a voluntary buyout or retired remain, most of them, on paid administrative leave. There have been a few brought back to work. I'll talk more about that in a minute. But all these staffers were locked out of the Cohen Federal Building, which is the Washington, D.C. headquarters. Their security credentials were deactivated and access to editorial networks severed. Transmitters and transponders were shut off. Listeners heard static, or TV viewers saw a music loop. And it's no wonder that African audiences were questioning whether there had been a coup in the United States. Hundreds of personal service contractors who comprised a vital portion of VOA's international newsrooms and specialized language services had their contracts abruptly suspended or terminated. Contractors at transmission sites lost their jobs. Some have since been called back to work. And as I mentioned, there were a number of different lawsuits filed. And the two primary ones, the main statutory pillars, are violations of the firewall and separations of power and appropriations. For fiscal 2025, Congress had explicitly appropriated $875 million to USAGM. I bet Jeff would like to have some of that money, with $260 million specifically earmarked by statute to fund VOA. The plaintiffs in the two primary lawsuits have argued that the executive branch possessed no constitutional or statutory authority to unilaterally refuse to spend money that had been explicitly directed by Congress. And the latest judgments, as I mentioned, significant ones, came this year. Judge Royce Lambert of the U.S. District Court for the District of Columbia ruled that essentially that what had been done was unlawful. Lambert, by the way, is a conservative appointee of Ronald Reagan. Carrie Lake described him as feeble and, quote, a rotund, woke, radical judge. Because her appointment was deemed unlawful, the court declared that all major administrative and operational actions taken under her tenure since March of 2025 were legally void ab initio. This directly invalidated a sweeping reduction in force decree issued in August of 2025, which had attempted to permanently eliminate hundreds of VOA positions. Because Judge Lambert had previously suspended the RIF pending a final ruling, these employees technically remained on the payroll throughout the litigation. In March, Judge Lambert had granted summary judgment on the plaintiff's Administrative Procedures Act claims, which had that initial decision had was about implementing what the USAGM was calling a statutory minimum to halt broadcasting to a very minimal level and place over 1,000 employees on mass administrative leave. The judge ruled that was arbitrary, capricious, and contrary to the law. There was a mandatory back-to-work order issued on March 2026, a total of 1,042 full-time federal employees who had been sidelined were ordered to return to duty. The physical and digital infrastructure of VOA was supposed to be rapidly reactivated. But the agency said it was impractical, impossible to immediately reissue all those security credentials and reprovision the IT network, their access to over 1,000 personnel. So there's a significant disparity remaining regarding the temporary and contracted workforce and Judge Lambert's orders. And there are, you know, other lawsuits going on. It's a whipsaw. It's very complicated. It's very distressing for these the journalists and technicians and operators and engineers and management that just want to go back to work. Because keep in mind, before all this happened, Voice of America, you know, had a massive international footprint, 49 language services, reaching an estimated 361 million people weekly. Today, its actual active operations are constrained to minimal outputs, struggling under the weight of the ongoing legal battles between these district court restoration orders and appeals court interventions. Right now, we're down, or VOA is down to six languages. The remaining services are heavily concentrated in a few high-priority strategic regions, including the Persian service. The other languages that are up at a minimal degree is Kurdish, Dari and Pashto for Afghanistan, Mandarin, and Korean. There's about 130 staff members, as best as we can tell, that are currently on duty and involved in production or output. It's a very sad situation. 600 personal service contractors who had previously managed the day-to-day operations of many of the foreign language newsrooms remain entirely excluded from active operations. Some people have noticed that USAGM is now running some recruiting advertisements to hire new contractors. Carrie Lake ordered removal of equipment from the Cohen Federal Building. Some studios were destroyed, and she canceled the lease for a new office building on Pennsylvania Avenue that VOA was to move to over a period of some years because who's been to the Cohen Federal Building, the VOA headquarters? Okay, I call it the Museum of Broadcasting, right? I mean, not only was a lot of the equipment in there very old, but the building itself was, you know, built during the Depression. But GSA essentially had kicked out VOA from that building, giving them a deadline, I think, of 2028. So Carrie Lake decided, well, we'll get some space over at the NASA building in D.C., which only had one small studio that VOA could utilize. It's just impractical.
0: That was Steve Herman, former chief White House correspondent of the Voice of America, speaking at the NASB annual meeting in Birmingham, Alabama. If you want to write to us here at Viva Miami, the address is info@wrmi.net. 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

0: Hello and welcome to WaveScan, the international DX program, researched and written in Indianapolis by Dr. Adrian Peterson and in Los Angeles by Ray Robinson, and produced in the studios of WRMI Shortwave in Okeechobee, Florida. I'm Jeff White. This is edition NWS 910 for release on Sunday, August 2nd, 2026. On the program today, Collins Radio and our Japan DX report from Yukiko Tsuji. For four decades, Collins Radio Company of Cedar Rapids, Iowa, set the absolute standard for American communications engineering. No other manufacturer in the country came close to what Collins built or how reliably they built it. One of their communications receivers, the R390A, was well known to DXers of a certain age, but the Collins brand disappeared and hasn't been heard of for decades. So what happened? Here's Ray Robinson in Los Angeles to tell us the story.
1: Thanks, Jeff. When I first became a shortwave listener around 1970 or so, I avidly devoured information from club magazines and DX shows that then were carried by various international broadcasters. I was awed by the range of communication receivers some listeners detailed along with their DX catches, which were way beyond my meagre budget at the time. Two receivers that stand out in my mind from back then were the American-made Collins R390A and the British-made Edisone EC10, banks of which could be seen in photos of the BBC monitoring service at Caversham Park, near Reading, England. And what an amazing job that must have been. They actually paid people to sit at state-of-the-art communication receivers and seek out distant shortwave signals. Well, anyway, my mind got to thinking recently about the R390A and why we don't hear of Collins Radio anymore these days. So I did some research, and here's what I found. At one time, Collins Radio was regarded as being the best communications equipment company in the world. The United States military trusted it for their bombers, NASA trusted it for the moon, and for four decades it earned every bit of that trust. So why did it collapse? Well, it wasn't because of competition or bad engineering. It turns out the founder of the company, Arthur A. Collins, ended up destroying the company by being right about the future, but at exactly the wrong time. In the basement of his family home in Cedar Rapids, Iowa, 22-year-old Arthur Collins began building radio transmitters by hand in 1931. He founded the company 2 years later on First Avenue in Cedar Rapids with a single obsession: to build the most reliable, most precise communications equipment that American engineering could produce, with no shortcuts, no mass market compromises, just performance tested to its limits. In that same year, 1933, Admiral Richard E. Byrd selected Collins Radio to supply communications gear for his second Antarctic expedition. The challenge was brutal. The equipment had to survive sub-zero temperatures on the Ross Ice Shelf, mechanical punishment during transport across Antarctic terrain, and the unpredictable atmospheric interference of the auroral zone at the bottom of the world. Collins supplied a complete shortwave broadcasting station built around a massive 20B transmitter. On February 3, 1934, from a base camp called Little America, the team successfully transmitted the first live voice radio broadcast from Antarctica to the United States. Battling gale force winds and temperatures below minus 20 Fahrenheit, Collins radio equipment kept the signal clear, carrying Byrd's voice across thousands of miles to New York, from where CBS carried it to a national audience. The equipment had been built in a Cedar Rapids factory that had existed for less than a year, but word spread fast. Military and commercial broadcasting contracts followed, and by the start of World War II, Collins was a respected regional manufacturer. By the end of the war, it was an industrial powerhouse. The war transformed Collins because of one specific problem it solved: frequency changing under fire. Aerial warfare required radio operators aboard bombers to switch communication frequencies rapidly. In a B-29 Super Fortress at 25,000 feet over the Pacific, with enemy fighters on the wing, the traditional process of manually tuning variable capacitors across multiple amplifier stages took minutes, minutes the crews didn't have. Collins solved this with the autotune system. It was an electromechanical assembly of motors, cams, slip clutches and limit switches that physically rotated every tuning element in the transmitter to a preset position with absolute mechanical repeatability. A radio operator selected one of 10 preset channels on the ART-13 airborne transmitter, and the machine retuned itself across its oscillator, multiplier and power amplifier stages in under 25 seconds. The system even automatically reduced output power by 50% above 25,000 feet to prevent the risk of high voltage arcing in thin air. By the end of the war, 90,000 ART-13 units had been manufactured. But with the close of the war, Collins pivoted hard into the commercial and amateur markets. The equipment they produced in the late 1940s and 1950s became known collectively as the Black Boxes, named for their stark utilitarian cabinets with black crinkle finish paint. They were not glamorous products, but they were precise ones, and precision, as it turned out, was exactly what Cold War intelligence required. In 1954, Collins introduced the R390A receiver, designed for military and government intelligence use. It became one of the finest tube-based radio receivers ever built, even if it was the very definition of a boat anchor radio. The secret was the mechanical filter technology embedded in its intermediate frequency chain. Instead of relying on electrical components to achieve selectivity, Collins engineers discovered that they could convert radio signals into physical vibrations, pass those vibrations through precision machined metal discs made from a nickel alloy called Nispan C, and convert them back into electrical signals, because mechanical resonance achieves quality factors far higher than electrical circuits. The result was what engineers called brick wall selectivity. With this technology, the R390A could isolate one shortwave signal from an adjacent jamming transmission with a sharpness that competing designs simply couldn't match. That was the kind of capability that made signals intelligence analysts very happy. As a result, the US military contracted not just Collins, but also Motorola, Electronic Assistance Corporation, Stuart Warner, and several others, all to build R390A receivers to Collins' exact specifications. Over 55,000 units were manufactured across a production run that lasted 30 years. By 1958, Collins was ready to bring the same engineering philosophy to the civilian amateur market. The result was the S-Line, a series of transmitters and receivers finished in light grey enamel. And in the fall of 1959, Collins released the KWM-2 transceiver, a single chassis integrating the full capability of the S-Line transmitter and receiver with a central tuning knob and signal meter. It weighed just over 18 pounds and covered from 3.4 to 30 megahertz in 14 segments of 200 kilohertz each. In the 1960s, the US military used these models under very challenging conditions in Vietnam, where the operators reported that they simply worked. When NASA was preparing to go to the moon, Collins became an indispensable partner in the Mercury, Gemini, and Apollo programs. Every astronaut's voice from space in those programs passed through Collins' equipment. For the lunar missions specifically, they developed a unified S-band system, a single unified radio link that could carry voice, television, telemetry, command signals, and precision ranging data across 240,000 miles of space on one carrier frequency in the microwave S-band, around 2.2 gigahertz. That, along with the ground-based tracking stations they built for the system in California, Spain, and Australia, was no doubt the pinnacle of Collins' achievement. But unfortunately, it was then in the late 60s and early 70s that the company began to fall apart. In the space of just 2 years, Collins Radio Company became functionally bankrupt. The reason was a project called the C System. Starting in the mid-1960s, Arthur Collins had become consumed by a vision for a fully integrated communication, computation, and control network, one that would connect distributed computers, much as local area networking and the internet does today. He was right about where the world was going, but wrong about when it would get there. The computer hardware of the 1960s was too expensive, too physically large, and too slow to make the C system viable. But Collins poured thousands of engineering hours and increasingly desperate capital into its development. At the same time, government contracts that had been plentiful during the Vietnam War and Apollo moonshot programs began to dry up, and competitors were releasing solid-state equipment. Collins couldn't keep pace. In the fiscal year ending August 3, 1971, Collins made a net loss of $46.6 million. Between 1969 and 1971, Collins had cut 40% of its workforce, but it wasn't enough. A few weeks later, on September 2, 1971, North American Rockwell bought the company, and Arthur Collins was forced to leave the board. By November 1973, Collins Radio had been fully absorbed into Rockwell International. Arthur Collins died in 1987. Today, more than 60 years after they were built, surviving examples of the R390A receiver and KWM2 transceiver still perform to their original specifications, and they command serious money on the collector market. And my budget still doesn't extend to one, even now. Back to you, Jeff.
0: Thanks, Ray. Next week, Ray will be taking a look at the broadcasting scene on the Caribbean island of Barbados, and the use of shortwave there in particular. In case you're hearing one of the first airings of this program, we'd like to say hello to any listeners who might be at the Mexican National DX meeting in Mexico City on July 31st and August 1st. As we mentioned on the program last week, this is the 32nd annual meeting of Mexican DXers. The first Mexican National DX meeting took place in 1995, so this year is the 32nd annual meeting. It's being organized in Mexico City by Daniel Avedaño Ortega with the assistance of Radio Educación, 6185 kHz shortwave and 1060 medium wave. The 2026 meeting is special because it's taking place in the Mexican capital. That first meeting in 1995 was the idea of Iván López Alegría, who formed the Nayarit DX Club in the city of Tepic. We had the opportunity to visit with Iván several years ago at his home there. Iván hosted the first Mexican National DX Club meeting in Tepic in 1995. During the following years, the meetings have taken place in various cities around Mexico, including Veracruz, Oaxaca, Tizayuca, Orizaba, Tehuacan, San Luis Potosí, and others. Over the years, representatives of many shortwave stations have taken part in these meetings, including Radio México Internacional, Radio Mil, Radio Educación, Radio Netherlands, Radio Miami International, Adventist World Radio, Radio Havana Cuba, China Radio International, Radio Free Asia, Radio Taiwan International, and Radio Verdad from Guatemala. In the heat of summer here in North America, it's hard to imagine what it was like in Nashville, Tennessee this past winter. But at that time, there was an extremely bad ice storm there, which took shortwave station WWCR off the air for a number of weeks. WWCR's operations manager, Brady Murray, gave a presentation about this at the 2026 annual meeting of the National Association of Shortwave Broadcasters in Alabama at the end of May. We have a recording of his talk, which we're going to let you hear today and next week. It's a fascinating but sad story of what an ice storm can do to a shortwave station.
2: All right. Hello. As Jeff said, I'm Brady Murray. I'm the operations manager for WWCR based in Nashville, Tennessee. I'm going to cover a lot of ground, I think, with pictures and commentary, most of which I've written out. So I'll try to pause and look up and see if anybody has comments or questions. But we're going to talk about ice and a lot about heat exchangers. Continental transmitters that we use are cooled by water, and that's done with heat exchangers. And there's a major flaw to a heat exchanger in that you can't drain the water in a heat exchanger. So that's where we're headed. So leading up to January 24th of this year, weather forecasts clearly showed that ice was coming for the Nashville area. But for many days leading up to the Saturday before, The majority of ice was expected to fall west of Nashville, maybe even as far west as Memphis, which would be about 3 hours by car. And so on Saturday afternoon, we began to see some snowfall. And then throughout the night, started to hear ice. It would switch over to rain, maybe back to ice, and turn to rain again. So WWCR had four people camped out at the radio station. And around midnight, everything was on the air, and I took a little nap on a cot. Woke up a few times throughout the night and noticed that the heat was on in the building, and I thought everything's pretty good. So around 5:30, I got up and turned on the local weather, and at that early hour, most of the news presented was about the number of power outages. So before I begin with the opening clip of this local news coverage, let me say that NES stands for Nashville Electric Service. In Nashville and in parts of each county bordering Metro Nashville, Davidson County, NES is our only option for electric service. I'm told that in other places, people have choices when it comes to their utilities. We do not. I think that Nashville Electric Service may be the third or fourth largest utility in a fairly small town still. So WWCR relies completely on NES for electricity. Here's a little video clip that I put together. You're going to hear this woman talk about how dire it is, and then a sped-up clip of news folks like to drive around and show you how bad everything is. And the clip that is in here and sped up just gives you an idea of it's a neighborhood that we could drive to from WWCR in about 5 minutes. How about this? She says, we have no electricity and we're probably all going to die. And then there was no, she does. It was kind of a clickbait thing. And then this is early morning. What is this? 10:09?
3: It's going to be single digits outside again. People are going to die.
2: Like I said, that's a nearby neighborhood, and people did die, actually, as a result of the story. A friend of a friend, you know, there were things that came out later, but a friend of a friend actually let his dog out to run in the yard. Tree came down and crushed the dog to death. That was someone it's pretty close. There were much worse stories. An employee at the radio station had no power for 8 days. He got it back. They weren't eight consecutive days. I think it was seven. Then power for a day, just long enough to think that everything was back to good, and the power died again. The ice storm was followed by a week, at least, of temperatures that never rose above freezing. And after the ice storm, as many as 280,000 of Nashville Electric Service's 450,000 customers had no power. So power was out at WWCR at 6 a.m. on Sunday the 25th. At this time, the temperature was right about at freezing, 32 degrees Fahrenheit, and was about to plunge, as I said. Daytime highs, single digits, below zero at night. So aside from me, those people who had stayed overnight at WWCR, like I said, aside from me, they all lived pretty close to the station, and I suggested, based on this number, that they might want to leave. This is not going to improve anytime soon, and maybe if it's your choice, but to leave. And so they did, and they all made it home safely.
0: That was Brady Murray, Operations Manager of WWCR in Nashville, Tennessee, one of the stations that broadcasts this program, WaveScan. He was speaking at the 2026 NESB annual meeting. Next week, we'll have the final part of Brady's presentation. Now, let's go to Japan for Yukiko Tsuji's monthly report.
4: 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We have several DX reports from our club members this week. Radio Taiwan International from Times 3 was heard on 11995 kHz on July 5th, from 1730 to 1800 UTC in German. SIO rating was a 454. 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New editor Charlotte joined the German service Discover Taiwan. 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SIO rating was 453. Interview program was aired. ID was given at 1914. The parallel frequency on 9920 kHz was SIO 453 and 12120 kHz was SIO 353. CZTN China Radio International was heard on 11770 kHz on July 5th from 2028 to 2118 UTC in English. SIO rating was 553. 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SIO rating was 343. Hello CZN with the latest news and sports news was on the air. Myanmar Radio was heard on 5985 kHz on June 30th from 1225 to 1245 UTC in Burmese. SIO rating was 342. Local pop music was played until 1230, then ID and the news were aired. Interview started at 1241. BBC World Service via Oman was heard on 17745 kHz on July 3rd, from the sign-on at 1200 to the sign-off at 1300 UTC in English. SIO rating was 454. World News was broadcast, followed by Newsroom at 1206, News at 1230, and Heart and Soul at 1232. Radio Romania International was heard on 9740 kHz on July 4th from 2028 with an interval signal to the sign-off at 2056 UTC in English. SIO rating was 353. News, Week in Review, and World of Culture were on the air. KBS World Radio from Republic of Korea via Ascension was received on 9655 kHz on July 10th from the sign-on at 2000 to 2025 UTC in French. SIO rating was 353. ID was given at 2000, followed by news. The talk program by a female announcer started at 2010. BBC World Service via Ascension was heard on 17830 kHz on July 1st from 1800 to the sign-off at 1900 UTC in English. SIO rating was 353. World News was aired, followed by Newsroom at 1806, News at 1830, and Sports Today at 1832. Finally, Japan Shortwave Club will issue the QSL cards for the correct report on a segment of the Wavescan program. We are issuing QSL cards by email to the report sent by email. Our address for your email report is jswcqsl@live.jp. I repeat, jswcqsl@live.jp. We continue to issue the printed QSL card by the same system as before. Your report should be addressed to JSWC, PO Box 44, Kamakura, which is KAMAKURA, postal code 248-8691, Japan. One ILC or $2 for return postage will be appreciated. For this edition of DX Report, we'd like to thank Mr. Iwao Nagatani, Mr. Chiaki Shimada, Mr. Kazuaki Oikawa, and Mr. Fumito Hokamura for sharing the information with us. Thank you for listening, and please join us for our next edition of DX Report of Japan Shortwave Club.
5: Thank you, Kiko. And incidentally, Martin Dawson, our Wavescan listener in Canada, who produces the weekly Radio Mystery Theater on WRMI, has a special edition of the program in Japanese to celebrate the Japanese holiday Mountain Day, which is on August 11th. Martin tells us that Mountain Day was established in 2016 to provide opportunities for the public to connect with nature, appreciate Japan's mountainous terrain, and give thanks for the blessings of the outdoors. The special Japanese language edition of the Radio Mystery Theater is an adaptation of an old-time radio show from 1947 called The Man the Insects Hated. Its theme is our obsession of upsetting nature by using chemical sprays, in this case an insecticide to destroy all insects. Of course, the insects and nature get their revenge against the mad scientist in the end. The program will be aired at 1300 UTC Saturday, August 8th, on 15770 kHz, and repeated at 0300 UTC Sunday, August 9th, on 9395 kHz, and also at 2300 UTC on Thursday, August 13th, on 5950 kHz.

Our closing music this week comes from Chuck Wagon Gang, reminding you that whatever your radio, be sure to turn it on. 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Next week, Barbados on shortwave and our Philippine DX report from Henry Umatai. Wavescan is heard weekly in the Americas from WRMI in Florida and WWCR in Tennessee. Across Asia, Australia, New Zealand on Reach Beyond Australia. 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I'm Jeff White at WRMI Shortwave in Okeechobee, Florida. 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
2: Well, hello, ladies, gentlemen, and everyone listening in to tonight's broadcast of VORW Radio International, the voice of the report of the week. 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It is rebroadcast on the frequencies of 15770 kHz, 9955, 9455, 9395, and 5850 kHz WRMI. Thank you all so much for tuning in. Pleased to be here at the microphone. I really wasn't sure if I'd be able to get to the microphone this evening to do the Sunday evening, Monday morning program. Similar to what I said last week, it was a busy day, a tiring day. Not a bad day, you know, it's one of those days where it might be tiring, but the effort extended is most certainly worth it. And all I could really say, it's going to be a very long road ahead, taking things as they come. And as I mentioned, glad I'm able to at least make this program. In tonight's program, we will have a brief roundup of select current events. Following the news, I want to especially have a program a little heavier in the music, because I talked for so long in the last broadcast. I really would like to catch up on some of your requests, and ideally, that will afford me the time to also open up the inbox and have a little bit of a mailbag shout-out segment likewise. So let's keep our fingers crossed that that happens. If you'd like to send in any reception reports or music requests early right now, you're certainly welcome to do so. VORWINFO@gmail.com. That's the email address. And you will hear that many times later on in the broadcast as well if you happened to miss it the first time. As far as the Iran war is concerned, mostly diplomatic banter for the time being, which I'm not even really going to waste the breath to discuss. So let's just talk about some of the events that elapsed over the weekend, and obviously if things really escalate over the next few days, I will of course include an updated addendum in the news, fear not. It has been

tanker was hit by a projectile while passing through the strait. Meanwhile, Kuwait stated it downed Iranian attack drones, which targeted a government facility and a private company. Meanwhile, in the United States, the New York Times reported, citing state and local officials, that evidence leads to Iran in a series of cyber attacks against water systems in at least 7 U.S. states, with Michigan being the second state to report the attacks publicly. Aside from that, all other news has been saber-rattling on part of the United States and the IRGC, but so far it's a lot of noise. Lots and lots of noise, and that's about it. Interesting announcement, nevertheless, also comes from U.S. embassies in the Middle East. Granted, this is similar to what we mentioned in brief last week, but we will discuss this in a little greater detail. U.S. embassies in several Middle Eastern capitals warned American citizens to beware of an unforeseen escalation in the regional conflict and urged them to be ready to leave. Americans in the region should consider departing or be prepared to depart should there be escalation, said a security alert, versions of which were broadcast by the U.S. missions in Amman, Jordan, Jerusalem, Israel, and Baghdad, Iraq. The messages urged citizens to check flight details and follow safety advice from local authorities. Americans currently in the Middle East should exercise caution and heightened vigilance and should be prepared for flight cancellations, periodic airspace closures, and potential travel disruptions, it said. Americans in Jordan were told not to visit the U.S. military bases there, which have recently come under heavy Iranian missile attack. And in Israel, they were urged to seek the location of the nearest bomb shelter. The Iranian regime is unpredictable, as seen by its recent decisions to attack areas in the region without warning or provocation, and expand the areas of attack to those not previously targeted, such as Egypt, said a post on the U.S. Embassy Jerusalem site. As we covered in the previous broadcast on Wednesday, a drone struck a U.S.-owned gas vessel moored in an Egyptian port, causing a fire. Egypt is investigating but has not yet accused any group of launching the attack. Iran's military, meanwhile, has accused Washington of escalating tensions in the region and warned any country serving as defensive shield for criminal and aggressive America will be engulfed by the flames of war. This week, Iran and the U.S. resumed overnight exchanges of fire after a days-long lull in fighting. The Iran war initially broke out on February 28th, when the United States and Israel launched joint strikes on Iran, which has retaliated with missile and drone strikes across the region. So these announcements from the embassies continue, although, mind you, last week, when the biggest escalation of all time was supposed to happen, according to the White House, those same warnings were issued likewise. Leave the Middle East immediately, etc., etc., etc. However, I have no objection to these embassies sending out these warnings. Last thing I want is the civilian loss of life, and even if nothing happens, I think it is appropriate to have a better safe than sorry approach, and I do believe for these embassies it's the only responsible thing to do. Taking a look at two other news stories now, and then we'll get into the music. I mentioned this one. I also mentioned this too is a developing story, so we will see what happens. I have known about these enclaves for many, many years. It's one of those obscure little parts of the world geopolitically that, unless you actually happen to have an interest in maps, which admittedly I do, you don't really ever spend really a second of time thinking about. But there are still some instances here and there, very sporadically,

compared to how it used to be 50, especially 60 plus years ago, that there are still little enclaves, little cities, little areas that are still parts of other countries. One of the most common, of course, that you might still hear of is an area in the north of South America, French Guiana, which is a part of France, even though it is in South America. It's one of the main areas used for space launches by the European Space Agency. And there are other areas, too. There's a little enclave right at the southern tip of Spain, Gibraltar, which is part of the UK still. And then if you look to the south of Spain, into North Africa, of course we have the nation of Morocco, and there are two little enclaves, little cities, on the north of Morocco, right on the coast, that are part of Spain. The one that has been in the news for the most part is Ceuta. It's not large, mind you, it's just a few miles across, it's really a tiny little enclave, but it does share a land border directly with Morocco, but it is part of Spain. And this enclave has been in the news due to essentially a complete collapse of the border there between Morocco and Spain in this enclave. Here is the latest, because this is a rapidly developing situation. Spain said illegal migrant crossings into its North African enclave of Ceuta stopped overnight as police and the military began installing a 1,640-foot floating barrier on Saturday off its border with Morocco, following a mass rush that killed at least 67 people. According to Spanish authorities, over 50,000 illegal migrants crossed into Ceuta by land and sea from Thursday in an unprecedented surge at one of the European Union's only land borders with Africa. Spanish authorities report that more than 48,000 of them were returned to Morocco within 48 hours. Reuters video on Saturday showed Spanish soldiers and police patrolling a mostly empty beach shrouded in fog. Civil guards started laying the new barrier at 7:50 a.m. on the Tarajal Breakwater, one of the main points used by illegal migrants trying to enter the tiny Spanish territory, the government said in a statement. The barrier, alongside a line of anchored naval buoys, is designed to stand at least 12 to 28 inches above water and extend as much as 1 meter below the surface, it added. While the channel between the barriers will allow civil guard vessels to patrol the sea. The mass crossing and complete collapse of the border prompted alarm across the European Union, and 22 member states wrote a letter asking for coordinated action to protect external borders and other measures. Ireland, which holds the rotating EU presidency, said it had called an emergency video conference meeting of the bloc's interior ministers to discuss the crisis on Tuesday. At least 67 bodies have been recovered on the Spanish side of the border, officials said, after some illegal migrants drowned and others were crushed while trying to climb the border fence. Many were driven to swarm the Spanish enclave by social media rumors. Spanish Interior Minister Fernando Grande Marlaska blamed human trafficking networks for exploiting vulnerable migrants and spreading misleading interpretations of a recent Spanish Supreme Court ruling. Speaking from Ceuta, Grande Marlaska told reporters Spain had largely restored order, but warned the crisis is not formally over and that reinforced police and military deployments would remain as long as necessary. In a formal statement, Madrid said the people who entered Ceuta illegally could not travel onwards to mainland Spain. In a statement, the foreign ministry added that anyone attempting to leave Ceuta by sea or air will undergo intense police identity checks
representing a second layer of control after the land border with Morocco. In contrast to some of Europe, Spain has adopted a far more liberal stance on migration, introducing an amnesty plan to more than 500,000 undocumented people. However, the Spanish government has rejected suggestions that this amnesty initiative was what encouraged the rush into Ceuta, saying applicants must prove residence in Spain before January 1st, 2026, and 5 continuous months of residence while applying. And a final piece of news. Famed British Nepali climber Nirmal Purja and 9 other climbers were killed after being swept away by an avalanche on Pakistan's Broad Peak earlier this week, his expedition company said Saturday. Rescue groups are trying to find the bodies. It is with profound sadness and immense heartbreak that we confirm Nirmal Purja tragically lost his life following the avalanche, his company, Elite Expeditions, said on social media. We have also received confirmation that other members of the expedition sadly did not survive. Karar Haidri, the vice president of the Alpine Club of Pakistan, confirmed the news. This is heartbreaking news for all of us, and we extend our condolences to the families and friends of the climbers, Haidri said. Rescuers backed by military helicopters resumed the search Saturday for 6 members of a 10-member expedition who were swept away by the avalanche. 3 of the 4 bodies found so far have been recovered, officials said. A local police official, Tahir Khan, said the remains of Omani climber Nathira Ahmed were being flown to the capital, Islamabad, while the bodies of American climber Mallory Geis and Nepalese climber Bahadur Gurung remained at a hospital in Skardu, the main city in Pakistan's northern Gilgit-Baltistan region. He said the search and rescue efforts were ongoing despite fading hopes. The team lost contact with their base camp Thursday after the avalanche struck Broad Peak as they attempted to scale the mountain. There has been no contact since then, and that experienced Pakistani climbers and army helicopters are taking part in the search and rescue operation. Purja, who led the expedition, had previously climbed the world's 14 highest peaks in a record 189 days back in 2019, an achievement featured in a Netflix documentary, 14 Peaks, Nothing is Impossible. Broad Peak, at 26,401 feet, is the world's 12th highest mountain. It lies in Pakistan's Karakoram Range, home to 5 of the world's 14 peaks above 26,000 feet, attracting climbers from around the globe. Accidents are common on climbing expeditions in northern Pakistan because of avalanches, falling rock and ice, high altitude, and rapidly changing weather. It goes to show, I mean, this man who is lost and presumably dead at this point, one of the world's most experienced climbers. This isn't just a group of folks that seldom leave a city and then decided to just do this and got lost. These are extremely experienced mountaineers, experts in their field. It just goes to show no one is immune from these sorts of tragic accidents. Dear listeners, that's the latest news from VORW Radio International. For the remainder of the broadcast now, I'll be balancing out this talk and discussion with your listener-requested music. If you tuned into this broadcast right now, please note I have no analytics for this transmission. That means I have no statistics, no metrics, no way of knowing there is anyone out there listening into this broadcast right now. You as a listener are completely anonymous. The only way I have of knowing that there's any audience out there at all is if you write in, correspond, say hello, and let me know that you're out there listening in. If I hear from no one, it's as if no one
ever even listened in. And I have to know that someone listened in because I do this broadcast for an audience. Like I said, that only way, all I have of knowing is if you write in and send in that email. Could be a short check-in, you could just say, hi, I'm listening in. You could send in a reception report, let me know how the signal is coming through tonight. You could let me know whereabouts in the country or in the world you're receiving the broadcast from. Likewise, if there is a song you'd like to hear played in the broadcast, very lenient with the music. Any title, any artist, any genre, any era. Pick a song, any song. I will note it down and try to the best of my ability to get it played for you. Way to reach me is very simple. Just send an email to the following email address. 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Victor, Oscar, Romeo, Whiskey, India, November, Foxtrot, Oscar@gmail.com. 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Our first request of the night comes in from Joanne in San Diego, California, who'd like to hear Strawberry Kiwi by the Olympians.

Southern Cross. Song written by Stephen Stills, Rick Curtis, and Michael Curtis. Performed by the rock band Crosby, Stills, and Nash. Featured on the band's Daylight Again album and was released as a single in September 1982. With a theme concerning the healing power of sailing amongst the natural world. It was a hit for the group and received classic rock airplay in the decades since. A request for Austin in Wisconsin preceding that, Strawberry Kiwi by the Olympians, a request for Joanne in San Diego, California. Your reception reports, pieces of feedback, music requests are welcome. VORWINFO@gmail.com. Our next request comes from Megan in Chicago, Illinois, Love of My Life by Queen.

Going out to Justin in St. Louis, Missouri, Here Comes Your Man, a song by the American alternative rock band Pixies. Written and sung by the band's frontman Black Francis, produced by Gil Norton, released as a second single from the group's second album Doolittle in June 1989. Written by Black Francis as a teenager, Here Comes Your Man was recorded for the band's 1987 demo tape, but not included on either Come On Pilgrim or Surfer Rosa, as the songwriter was reluctant to release the song. Nevertheless, critics saw Here Comes Your Man as the Pixies' breakthrough song. John Dolan of Spin Magazine commented, "It was the most accessible song ever by an underground-type band." Major hit reached number 3 on the U.S. Billboard Modern Rock Tracks chart. Played before that, for Megan in Chicago, Illinois, Love of My Life by Queen. We hear next from Pete, listening in from the Rio Grande Valley region of Texas, who would like to hear Up All Night by the Boomtown Rats.

Rush Rush by Debbie Harry, a request for Penny in Eastern Canada, preceding that. Up All Night by the Boomtown Rats, a request for Pete in the Rio Grande Valley region of Texas. I'd like to open up the email right now. VORWINFO@gmail.com. Say hello to a few listeners tuned in right now. I'd like to say hello to Eric listening in from Shelby Township, Michigan, listening in on 4840 kHz. Hope all is well, Eric. Greetings to Marin, listening in from Portland, Oregon, says I'm also listening in with my wife, Kara, and my good friend, Dahlia. Thanks for the excellent news coverage and all-around good vibes. My pleasure. Great to have you all tuned in over there in Oregon. Adlin in Atlanta, Georgia, is tuning in tonight. I'd also like to say hello to Rose in Philadelphia, Pennsylvania. Joshua in Riverside, California, is checking in. We hear likewise from Mike in Maryland. This reception report comes to us from Zach in Ann Arbor, Michigan, listening on 4840 kHz on my Texan PL880 receiver and 25-foot wire antenna. Jody is checking in from the state of Michigan. We hear from James in Windsor, Ontario, Canada, listening in on an Eaton portable radio on 4840 kHz. Signal is excellent as well. Greetings to Thomas, regular listener, just checking in. Hello to you, Thomas. Doug, also a regular listener, in New Brighton, Minnesota. Good signal tonight around S9. Hello to Jesse, tuned in from the Black Hills of South Dakota. Mentioned initially I was going to try to listen in online, but I started dealing with persistent buffering and connection issues. So I broke out a shortwave radio, getting good reception here. A little fading, but I can hear you clearly. Hey, look at that. Even in 2026, the good old radio still remains a fallback, even for folks out there who might be tuning in online, but deal with some issues. There's no stuttering, no buffering, and no intrusive advertisements here on the direct shortwave broadcast. Hello to Mike, listening in from California. Also appreciated the news broadcast. We have a listener checking in from Sokcho, South Korea. Hope I got the name there right of the location. Great to have you listening in, writes, glad to listen while getting some boring work done. Mike in Central North Carolina is tuned in once again. Good signal. Luke is listening in, says, love me, an early morning broadcast. Hope you're enjoying the show tonight, Luke. Richard in Landover, Maryland. Signal is good tonight. Some swooshing on my Sony ICF-2010 receiver. Hello as well to Cody in Las Vegas, Nevada. Thanks for the news update. Going all the way down to Buenos Aires, Argentina, we hear from Daniela, listening in on WWCR. Doug in Livermore, California, is tuned in on WWCR as well. We hear from an anonymous listener staying in the state of California who just writes, listening with my husband in Irvine, California, while playing League of Legends together. We're both enjoying the show. Great to have you both tuning in. Hello to Jay, tuned in from San Diego, California, and actually still staying in California. We hear from Brian in the San Francisco area of California. Lots of West Coast check-ins right now. But now, having just mentioned that, we go back over to the East Coast. Raza is listening in from Fairfax Station, Virginia. Says, first-time listener, super cool program. I'm getting more into radio and the technology around it lately. Awesome stuff. Welcome aboard, Raza. Great to have you tuned in. Hello, likewise, to Mike in Detroit, Michigan, tuned into the news broadcast tonight. I also appreciated the Ukraine summary in the previous broadcast, and I appreciate your comments. Tommy is checking in, says, my wife and I are tuned in from Montreal, Quebec, Canada. Thanks for keeping us company. My pleasure.
Hello to Jason, checking in, who asks if I have any recommendations for any budget shortwave radios or antennas. I'll certainly send them your way. If you, out there listening in, happen to be an online listener and want to get into shortwave, want to get a radio of your own, please send an email and I'll be happy to help you out. I would also like to say hello to Joshy, first-time listener from England, very clear sound, enjoying the show right now. Welcome aboard, Joshy. Jen in New Haven, Connecticut, is tuned in on her Veticast V115 receiver. Excellent signal tonight on 4840 kHz. Minimal fading and static. It's wonderful to hear. Violet in Moldova is checking in. We hear likewise from Max, who is tuned in on a small portable radio coming in quite clear near Kansas City. Tuned in to 4.84 megahertz. Thank you very much, Max. Great to hear from you. Austin in Southern Ontario, Canada is checking in. Requested a QSL card. Be my pleasure to verify your reception report and send one your way. I got an email from River, listening in from Mississippi. Said, I regularly listen in, tune in on the shortwave, but the signal cut out a few times, and I missed the name of the first song you played in the previous broadcast. Would you be able to help me out? So I sent you a response in writing, but the selection that you heard was What's the Frequency, Kenneth? By R.E.M. Again, that's What's the Frequency, Kenneth? By R.E.M. A great song, very powerful guitar work in that selection. Heavy electric guitar there, but a good one nevertheless. I hope that helped. I'd also like to say hello to Hannah in Florida. Bella in Austin, Texas is checking in, and I'd like to give a shout out to Alexander, all the way in Norway, tuned in to the broadcast. Huge thank you to everyone out there tuned into the program tonight. What a pleasure it is to have you all listening in.

Oh, yeah, by Yellow, a request for Joshua in Craigsville, West Virginia. Dear listeners, if you enjoyed this broadcast and would like to hear more of it, the next time you can catch this transmission will be Saturday morning. That's Saturday, the 8th of August, 2026. 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Concluding this broadcast, a request for Ariel in Philadelphia, Pennsylvania, it's Grupa Krovi by Kino. That's all for tonight. Until next time, be safe, be healthy, and I wish you all the very best. Take care. This is VORW.

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1: On today's broadcast, heat wave advisories are in place across most parts of the country and the scorching conditions are forecast to continue through the weekend. The U.S. Marine Corps conducts its first live-fire exercise featuring first-person view attack drones on the Korean Peninsula. And police raid the Korea Football Association as part of its investigation into the appointment of the national team's previous head coach to find out if the governing body exercised undue influence. This is KBS World Radio News. I'm Daniel Chan. South Korea remained in the grip of a severe heat wave Thursday, with the highest level heat warning in effect across the greater Seoul area, inland parts of Gangwon Province, and some areas of the Jeolla region as of 5 p.m. According to the Korea Meteorological Administration, heat wave advisories are in place across most other parts of the country. Temperatures in Seoul climb as high as 39.9 degrees Celsius in Yongsan District at 5:15 p.m. Outside the capital, the highest temperature was 39.1 degrees in Yeoju, Gyeonggi Province. The extreme heat wave will continue to grip the nation this weekend, with regions along the east coast and Jeju likely to see showers. According to the Korea Meteorological Administration, tropical nights will persist across most of the country, with overnight lows remaining above 25 degrees Celsius. On Friday morning, temperatures will range from 22 to 27 degrees, with Seoul hitting a low of 27 degrees. Daytime highs will hover between 31 and 39 degrees, again similar to Thursday's readings, with Seoul reaching 39 degrees. As some parts of the country post life-threatening temperatures, authorities report that the summer death toll has risen to 23, while more than 2,600 people have been treated for heat-related illnesses. The agricultural sector is also suffering from massive livestock losses. Eileen Cahill has more.
2: The Central Disaster and Safety Countermeasures Headquarters reported Thursday that 23 people have died from the brutal heat this summer, placing the death toll slightly higher than the 21 recorded this time last year. Among the dead is a man in his 60s who suddenly collapsed while working in a field in Eumsong, North Chungcheong Province, Wednesday.

0: pigs on farms across the country have died due to the sweltering heat. Hundreds of thousands of fish have also died at aquaculture farms amid abnormally high water temperatures. In response to the severe heat wave, the government earlier activated a Level 2 emergency response and is dispatching field situation managers to each city and province to provide the necessary support. Eileen Cahill, KBS World Radio News.
1: The U.S. Marine Corps has conducted its first live fire exercise featuring first-person view attack drones on the Korean Peninsula. The Marines held a demonstration for local media at the Rodriguez Live Fire Complex in Pocheon, Gyeonggi Province. Baek Ju-yeon has more.
2: As a loud explosion echoes through the ridge, the video footage transmitted from a drone camera turns to static on the pilot's monitor. The target's hit.
3: The main capabilities of this drone is that
2: the U.S. Marines on Thursday released the details of their first live-fire suicide drone exercise on the Korean Peninsula, held the previous day as part of the Korean Marine Exercise Program. In a rare public media event, the U.S. Marines flew a total of 6 attack drones controlled via virtual reality goggles that stream a live video feed from a forward-facing camera. All of them hit targets some 900 meters away within a firing range of some 30 kilometers south of the demilitarized zone dividing the two Koreas.
4: Yeah, so this provides us a unique opportunity to showcase an emerging capability.
2: Colonel Peter Ankeny, Deputy Commander of the U.S. Marine Corps Forces Korea, told reporters the exercise was a unique opportunity to showcase an emergent capability.
4: The opportunity this gives Marines to come out here to the Korean Peninsula, potentially a place that we'd be called upon, getting boots on the ground, being able to showcase this capability in terrain that we could operate in, but more importantly, what it means to us is it's also an opportunity for us to work through the ranges, the airspace management, the regulatory controls, the joint force coordination.
2: The Narrows Archer anti-tank drone used during the exercise can fly 130 kilometers per hour, carrying a payload of up to 3 kilograms. It's reportedly capable of penetrating 10-centimeter-thick conventional tank armor. Pigeon KBS World Radio News.
1: South Korea's Joint Chiefs of Staff says North Korea fired one or more short-range ballistic missiles toward the EC around 5 p.m. Thursday. The Joint Chiefs said the launch originated from the Wonsan area on the North's east coast. The number of missiles launched was not immediately known. The Joint Chiefs said it has strengthened surveillance and vigilance in case of additional launches, while South Korea, the United States, and Japan are closely sharing information on North Korea's ballistic missile activities. This marks North Korea's first ballistic missile launch in 42 days. Police have raided the Korea Football Association in an investigation to determine whether the governing body exercised undue influence in the appointment of Hong Myung-bo as head coach of the men's national team. The Seoul Metropolitan Police Agency's Wide Area Investigation Team began the search at the KFA headquarters in Cheonan, South Chungcheong Province, and its Seoul office in Jongno District, starting at 9 a.m. Thursday. This is the first search since the case was assigned to the Wide Area Team's Financial Crime Investigation Unit, and the search warrant reportedly states a potential charge of obstruction of business. The police had questioned Hong as a suspect on Tuesday in an effort to find out whether he was selected in compliance with KFA regulations. Minister of Trade, Industry and Resources Kim Jong-gwan says some lawmakers on Capitol Hill believe that e-commerce giant Coupang could help alleviate the trade deficit between the United States and South Korea. Speaking at a forum hosted by the Kwanhun Club, an association of senior journalists at the press center in Seoul on Thursday, Kim said many U.S. politicians think that U.S. agricultural, fishery, and livestock products are being imported into South Korea thanks to Coupang. He remarked that these politicians are often surprised to learn that most South Koreans perceive Coupang as an importer of inexpensive goods from nearby China rather than products from the U.S. Last month, Kim visited the U.S. to address concerns raised by Washington regarding Seoul's investigation into a significant data leak at Coupang, an issue that has emerged as a source of tension between the two allies, with questions about whether the company has been treated unfairly. South Korea posted its largest ever monthly current account surplus of 49.73 billion U.S.

$1 billion in June on the back of a boom in semiconductor exports. According to provisional data from the Bank of Korea released Thursday, the June surplus comes after a record $38.61 billion set in May, with accumulation during the first half of the year reaching $191.01 billion. The six-month surplus is quadruple the $47.87 billion posted during the same period of last year. And that's the news from KBS World Radio's News Center in Seoul. This has been Daniel Chang.

Welcome to Sounds of Korea on KBS World Radio. This traditional music program invites you to deepen your understanding about Korean traditional music by taking a closer look at various music-related topics every week and introducing a famed traditional musician. Today, we'll talk about Ipju, the day marking the beginning of autumn, and introduce Pansori master Song Chang-sun, before wrapping up with a segment on American missionary Homer Hulbert. I'm your host, Kwon Chae-ryong. Please stay tuned. I'll be back shortly.

The following is part of a poem written by Joseon era scholar Dasan Jeongyagyong. There seems to be no way to get rid of this lingering summer heat. Even wearing a coarse hemp robe with its front left open, I feel as though I'm wrapped in leather. Only 3 days without rain, yet it feels like a long drought. And already, the season has reached Ipchu, the beginning of autumn. Just imagine how hot it must have been to compel a respectable scholar to write such a complaining poem. August 7th is right in the middle of summer, but the day is Ipchu, which marks the beginning of autumn by the Korean traditional seasonal calendar. But this isn't the only day that falls prematurely on the wrong season. Ipchun, the beginning of spring, falls in midwinter, and Ipa, the day marking the beginning of summer, comes when the fields and mountains are covered in spring flowers, while Ipdong, the beginning of winter, lands in late autumn. These seasonal days seem to tell us that everything starts to wane when it is at its peak. It is still stiflingly hot, but let's imagine the crystal clear autumn sky and refreshingly cool breezes as we listen to 청성곡 with Kim Jong-seung on the daegeum and Kim Tae-soo on the piano.

0: This week's artist is Pansori master Song Changsun, the practitioner of Pansori Shimcheongga. Song Changsun was born in Gwangju in 1934. Her mother's family produced many esteemed traditional musicians, so it was only natural for her to grow up listening to music. She aspired to become an actress after watching the stage play The Woodcutter and the Divine Lady with her mother. After she graduated from primary school, she joined a Changguk company, a traditional Korean musical theater troupe. But she soon had to face the harsh reality. Although she was born with a lovely voice, her singing lacked stability and her voice constantly trembled. She realized that she couldn't make a living as a singer, so she learned to play a variety of musical instruments and worked as an instrumentalist. But she couldn't give up on her dream of becoming a vocal artist. So she sought out Pansori master Kim Soi and studied Pansori under her. Following her teacher's advice, she went to master singer Jung Eung-min to study Shimcheongga and Chungyanggga. After Jung passed away, she went to study under another renowned Pansori artist, Bang Rok-ju. Only when she performed at the Namon Chunyang Festival in the spring of 1975 did she feel that she truly made Pansori her own. She recalled that the cheers and applause she received that day stayed with her for the rest of her life. Let's listen to a part from Pansori Shimcheongga, depicting the scene in which Shimcheong's mother dies shortly after giving birth and her bier is carried out. It's sung in Song Changsun's voice.
1: 동네 사람들이 모두 모여들어. 여보 봉사님, 사자는 불가부생이라 죽은 사람 따라가면 저 어린 자식 어쩌시랴오. 동네 남녀노소 없이 모여들어 초종지례를 맞추는디 곽씨 시체 소방산 뱃돌이에 덩 그렇게 모셔놓. 명전 공포 삽선 등물 좌우로 갈라세우고 거리째를 지내는디

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Lord. Here

Yugyeong Gongwon was Korea's first modern public school established in 1886. American missionary Homer Hulbert was one of the first teachers at the school. He started learning the Korean language when he arrived in Joseon and published the first textbook written in Hangul, the Korean alphabet, in 1891. Back then, Hangul words were written without any spacing, just like Chinese characters, so he made Hangul texts easier to read by adopting word spacing and punctuation marks such as periods and commas. Hulbert was also the first Westerner to publicize the uniqueness and scientific structure of Hangul to the Western world. Hulbert also earned the trust of King Gojong and tried to tell American President Theodore Roosevelt about the injustice of the 1905 Ulsa Treaty, a forced agreement that stripped Korea of its diplomatic sovereignty. He also accompanied Korea's special envoy to the Hague Peace Conference in 1907 to inform the international community about Japan's infringement on Korea's sovereignty. In addition to his diplomatic efforts, he also worked hard to preserve Korean music, so much so that he documented arirang in sheet music for the first time in history. 3 months after he arrived in Korea, he sent a letter to his sister in which he wrote a musical score of arirang. He told his sister that music is an inseparable part of the Korean people's lives, and every Korean becomes a poet when singing arirang. The arirang Hulbert documented back then is different from the one we know today, but it is understandable given the passage of time. Today, we have a new arrangement of Hulbert's arirang. Here is a cappella group The Edge Effect singing Hulbert's arirang to David Benoit's piano accompaniment. That's all for this edition of Sounds of Korea. Thank you for joining me. This has been Kwon Tae-ryong. Goodbye.

0: Hello everyone, welcome to Fun Size K-Drama. This is Kim Ji-eun. Let's pick up some practical expressions you can use every day from the lines of your favorite Korean dramas. First, here's the clip of the week.
1: 왜?
2: 너 쟤랑 무슨 사이야?
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0: That was a clip from the KBS 2 TV drama 공항 가는 길 or On the Way to the Airport, which aired for 16 episodes in the fall of 2016. This drama is about two people in separate marriages whose lives become intertwined. They're not a couple, they're not friends, but they're in each other's life. In the scene from the drama On the Way to the Airport, Jin-seok calls his wife Sua's friend Mi-jin and asks her about her relationship with his brother-in-law, Tae-ah. So the first thing we hear Jin-seok say in this rather heated conversation is 너 Tae-ah랑 무슨 사이야? And this week's expression is 무슨 사이야? This question can be used to ask how two people know each other, as in, how do you know so-and-so? It can also be used to pry whether someone has romantic interests in a specific person or not. Here's that expression three times.
4: 무슨 사이야?
1: 무슨 사이야?
4: 무슨 사이야?
0: Now here's how the expression may be used.
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1: It is 8 p.m. in Israel, Thursday, August 6th. In the headlines, two IDF soldiers are laid to rest after they were killed in Lebanon. Progress is reported in Israel-Lebanon negotiations. The Israel Navy carries out an exercise in the Mediterranean Sea and Red Sea. The Houthis say they have carried out an extensive operation against Saudi or pro-Saudi forces in Yemen. Two more murders in Israeli Arab society in a span of 12 hours. Gilad Erdan and Yuli Edelstein announce a new right-wing party. A sharp increase is reported in Haredi enlistment in the army. The weather outlook a bit cooler, getting hotter on Sunday. Good evening. This is David Zev with the news. Funerals were held today for the two IDF reserve soldiers who fell in southern Lebanon yesterday. The funeral of Reserve Major Harel Birenstock, a 34-year-old father of four from Nokdim, was held earlier this afternoon at the Mount Herzl Military Cemetery in Jerusalem. Reserve Sergeant Major Tamir Vaknin, age 33, of Eilat, was laid to rest this evening in the military cemetery of his hometown. The two forces who served in Battalion 2855 of the 55th Reserve from the Paratroopers Brigade were killed when an explosive device detonated in a booby-trapped building they had entered during operations in the village of Majdal Zun. Four other soldiers were seriously wounded in the incident. Their families have been notified. The reserve forces were securing IDF engineering work in the area, which is under IDF control. In response, the Israel Air Force struck Hezbollah targets in southern Lebanon, including command centers, weapons storehouses, and other infrastructure sites. IDF operations against Hezbollah in southern Lebanon continue. Local Lebanese media reported artillery fire directed at the village of Al-Mansouri in the western sector of southern Lebanon. Another report said the IDF carried out a controlled explosion in the town of Zartar Asharkiya. Meanwhile, Lebanese media report a third day of direct talks between Israel and Lebanon in Rome. In the current round of discussions, a Lebanese newspaper reported that against the backdrop of the latest incidents, the Trump administration used its influence to prevent an escalation that would lead to a collapse of the negotiations. With that, Israeli sources say that the strikes carried out by the Israel Air Force against Hezbollah targets in southern Lebanon are not the end of it. They noted that additional possibilities are being considered, including what were termed as sensitive operations that would be presented to the political echelon for approval. Now, according to a briefing on the Israel-Lebanon talks granted by the Lebanese presidential palace to the Al Jadid channel, the military delegations reached agreement on basic principles for negotiations in the military realm at those talks in Rome. The Lebanese presidential sources said sides drew up agreed-upon areas where the IDF is in control ahead of a declaration of additional areas where a pilot plan of Lebanese troops moving in would take effect, subject to approval of the political echelons. Israel and Lebanon are also said to have handed over initial lists of Lebanese held in Israel. Lebanon is making a demand for an initial release soon. A list of potential candidates on behalf of third countries to decide who would supervise the agreement was also formulated. Lebanese media report that the next talks would take place on September 1st and that until that point there would be no further Israeli withdrawal in southern Lebanon. So, two IDF soldiers being laid to rest after they were killed in Lebanon, and Israel-Lebanon peace talks were continuing in Rome. The peace talks will work only if the U.S. brings down the Iranian regime, argues Professor Kobi Michael. We're on the line to Professor Kobi Michael. He is a senior fellow at the Miskov Institute for National Security and the Institute for National Security Studies, known also by its acronym, the INSS. Kobi, two more soldiers killed, Israeli soldiers killed in Lebanon. The fighting continues even as negotiations have been taking place this week between Lebanon and Israel in Rome. Now, of course, the fighting is with Hezbollah in Lebanon, in southern Lebanon. whereas the negotiations that Israel conducts is with the Lebanese government. So that difference should be clear to anyone for whom it may not be clear. But tell us what's going on the ground in Lebanon, this latest fighting, the ongoing fighting that continues.
2: First of all, we cannot disconnect South Lebanon from Iran, as well as we cannot disconnect the Gaza Strip from Iran. And as long as the negotiation continues as it continues, and as long as the Iranians perceive themselves with the upper hand, and they believe that they are able to deter President Trump and the United States, then we will find the consequences and the impact in the other arenas as well, because Iran continues not only to make a progress towards nuclearization, military nuclearization, but continues to produce and manufacture ballistic missiles and continue supporting its proxies all over the broader Middle East.
1: Exactly. So Hezbollah, of course, as you say, is an Iranian proxy, and Hezbollah is empowered by the fact that the Iranians, the picture that you paint, are doing so well.
2: Exactly. And and Iran wants that all the proxies will keep all the fronts active against Israel, because when Israel is occupied with these fronts, when the IDF is occupied with these fronts, he is less free to retaliate or to act in Iran. First, secondly, the Iranians already in the in the MOU, the Memorandum of Understanding with the Americans, they connected the South Lebanon, the ceasefire in South Lebanon, with the negotiation about the Strait of Hormuz and the nuclear issue, and eventually they imposed through the Americans the ceasefire on the IDF, on Israel. Now, the problem becomes to be more complicated when the Lebanese army is in the picture now, following the negotiation between Israel and the government of Lebanon, which is a very positive thing. But unfortunately, the Lebanese army is not capable, and I think that in some occasion even is not willing to do what it has to do in the pilot areas that were chosen, and to dismantle Hezbollah and to prevent Hezbollah
1: from returning. That's a very good point that you make, because, part of those negotiations and the deal, part of which is already, as you say, as a pilot plan is getting implemented, is to start moving the Lebanese army into positions in southern Lebanon, supposedly that the Lebanese army will be able to act against Hezbollah. But right now what we have is the situation where, as we said, the fighting is going on, more Israeli soldiers getting killed. And where does the Lebanese army stand in the midst of all of this as Israel fights Hezbollah?
2: As I say,
1: what's the picture that you're painting? That they're gonna run away from the positions that they have? It's only been a couple so far that the Lebanese army have taken over. But I mean, where are they in the midst of all of this? As Israel and Hezbollah,
2: they will continue pretending as if they are disarming Hezbollah and they're preventing Hezbollah from returning to these areas. But actually, and on the ground, this is not what is happening there. And I think that the Lebanese government knows that, the Americans know that, and Israel knows that. Until they will not change in a very dramatic manner their performance, then everything will be stopped. The IDF will not withdraw, and the war against Hezbollah will continue, and Hezbollah will continue breaching the agreement. Ceasefire. Now, the incident actually was, I'm not sure about all the details, but it looks that it was not a sort of an active violation, which means that the Hezbollah launched an attack or fired the IDF. There was a...
1: In which these two IDF soldiers were killed, you mean, right now?
2: Mm-hmm. Yes, yeah. Yes. There were some explosives there.
1: Right.
2: And maybe these explosives were there even before the ceasefire began. I don't know. I'm not sure about the details. But right. There is no doubt that Hezbollah tries to reconstitute itself beyond the so-called yellow line, beyond the Litani River and the areas that the IDF occupies and stays in. And unfortunately, when it comes to these areas, this is the obligation of the Lebanese army. And unfortunately, the Lebanese army does not deliver.
3: So are you are you saying basically, okay, so the talks between Lebanon and Israel, with of course American participation, with the facilitation of, you know, they facilitate, the Americans facilitate, but they are direct talks between Israel and Lebanon, and the Lebanese prime minister, even certainly the president, they seem very determined to make this succeed. But as long as President Trump and the Iranian regime keep going on and on, dragging back and forth who has the upper hand each day, these Israel-Lebanon talks, I mean, it's good that they talk, and maybe it can be implemented one day, but in the meantime, it's not going to work until the U.S.-Iran thing is over.
2: Yes, as long as Iran remains with the upper hand, at least this is the perception, okay, not right. only of the Iranians, by the way, but of the entire region, including Lebanon, which means including Hezbollah, they have no any incentive to stop reconstituting themselves, and the Lebanese army has no incentive to be too serious in this regard, because what actually they think? They think that if at the end of the day the negotiation between the U.S. and Iran will be ended with the upper hand of the Iranians, then the Iranians will accelerate even their support in Hezbollah, and the Lebanese army will find itself in a very very problematic situation vis-a-vis Hezbollah that will be stronger than today even. So why to fight Hezbollah now, and then Hezbollah will revenge, okay?
3: And I mean, I know that it will be said, and it has been said often, that, I mean, it doesn't come as much of a surprise, that the Iranian regime doesn't really care about the state of its country, actually, when you say they have the upper hand. It could very well be, perhaps you will agree, that the economic situation, what the Americans have done, has really, first of all, also on the, I mean, they're building themselves up again, you say. The Iranians are building themselves up again when it comes to the nuclear facilities. But economically, as a country, the country is in very bad shape. But what, the Iranian regime, that's what we've heard, that's what we seem to realize, doesn't care. So that doesn't even come into the equation.
2: It is not only economically. I mean, when it comes even to infrastructural issues, I mean, they have no water, they have no electricity, they have no fuel, and the transportation is paralyzed there. I mean, the situation in Iran is very severe. I mean, it's very problematic for the Iranian people. But the regime does not care. The regime cares, first of all, about its own survival.
3: Sure.
2: Now, when the negotiation will be ended, then, and the sanctions will be relieved, then they will be able to improve the economic situation, okay? And they will be able to improve their capacities to prevent any opposition in Iran. And we know that they are very brutal in this regard.
3: Mm-hmm.
2: I think that eventually, if the Americans will not understand that this is the head of the octopus, and they are going to face a very troubling and embarrassing failure in the entire region, not only in Iran and the Strait of Hormuz, but the entire region, from Yemen through Iraq and the Lebanon and the Jordan and the Syria, okay, then we are going to face a very severe problem. Everything mm-hmm. begins with the Iranians, and everything must be ended by a different strategy that will be taken by the Americans. And unless we are witnessing here the ultimate deception that humanity has ever seen, okay, which is led by President Trump, and eventually President Trump will resume the military attack against the Iranian regime and will collapse the Iranian regime, we are talking here about strategic blindness. We are talking here about strategic confusion. We are talking here about strategic failure that proudly led by President Trump and the United States of America, unfortunately.
3: Professor Kobi Michael, on that ominous note, he is a senior fellow at the Misgav Institute for National Security and the Institute for National Security Studies, the INSS. Kobi Michael, thank you very much for your time.
2: Thank you, David.
1: In another development in the northern sector, the IDF says that Israeli citizens last night illegally entered Lebanon, causing damage to the border fence in the area of the town of Rajar. A joint IDF and border police force was dispatched to the scene, located the infiltrators, numbering about 15, including women and young girls. They were returned to Israel and handed over to police. The IDF spokesperson sharply condemned the acts and stressed that it severely disrupted operational activities in southern Lebanon and endangered the safety of the fighters in the sector. The IDF has called on law enforcement authorities to bring the full force of the law against the infiltrators in order to eradicate the phenomenon. The tensions in the Gulf. U.S. President Donald Trump has reiterated that Iran cannot have a nuclear weapon. Speaking at an event in Las Vegas, Trump said he would rather make a deal. He does not like to kill people.
4: I'd rather make a deal because I don't want to kill people. I do not want to kill people. But at some point, we were set for the biggest attack of any attack, and we've hit them very hard for the last few months. But we were all set for the biggest attack since World War II. And they called me and they said, please don't do it. Let's talk. And then they said, we never said that. You know what? The fake news knows they did say that. But we are talking. Let's see what happens. But they respect us. They respect us.
1: U.S. President Trump. Tehran's foreign ministry spokesperson said last night that Iran and Oman have reached an understanding on the geographic coordinates for a shipping route through the Strait of Hormuz, provided certain third parties did not interfere. Reuters reported that the proposed deal would give Tehran control over ships entering the Gulf through the Strait of Hormuz in one of the biggest concessions yet to Iran. A tanker transiting the Strait of Hormuz opposite the coast of Oman last night reported hearing two explosions, according to a British Maritime Trade Operations Agency, stressing the vessel and crew were safe. U.S. Vice President J.D. Vance on Wednesday called Iran extraordinarily difficult people and said any nuclear deal would take time. Speaking to Fox News, Vance acknowledged American frustration with the stop-start nature of diplomatic progress, but said Iran's fractured system includes both those wanting peace and what he called crazy radicals who want the war to continue.
5: I can certainly understand the American people are maybe looking at this and they say, well, it seems like we're making progress and it seems like we're not. Well, the reality, Laura, is that number one, the Iranians are extraordinarily difficult people. Number two, they have a fractured system. So there are people within their system who want the war to be over. There are also people within their system who are crazy radicals who want the war to continue. Our job is to navigate through that and get the best outcome for the American people, but for the President of the United States as well. And I do think that where we will ultimately land, it's going to be messy, and it's going to take some time to get there. Where we will ultimately land, as you see, oil, I think, was at $79 today. Those oil prices are going to come down and stay down. Iran will never have a nuclear weapon, and the United States will be in a stronger position. But we're kind of in the middle of the game, and I think people are trying to prejudge exactly how this is going to go.
1: U.S. Vice President J.D. Vance, speaking on Fox News yesterday, asked about the state of relations with Israel's Prime Minister Netanyahu. Vance denied that the Israeli Prime Minister confronted him last week in Washington over Vance's criticism of Israel. We had a nice and frank conversation, Vance said, when asked about an Axios report that used the word confronted in the headline, but not in the story itself. A senior Israeli official briefing reporters in Washington last week said Netanyahu had a good and honest conversation with Vance, days after the vice president called out Jerusalem for funding an online influence campaign that allegedly saw paid activists criticize the Vance-led U.S. efforts to negotiate an end to the Iran war. The Israel Navy says it has carried out an expansive exercise in the Mediterranean Sea and Red Sea this week. The exercise was characterized as part of learning the lessons of the past 3 years, including infiltrations by sea, threats from the air, and defending gas barges, Israeli ports, and national infrastructure, while carrying out simulations in the Red Sea area. A Houthi military spokesman says that the terror group carried out an extensive operation using ballistic missiles and drones against bases and gathering points of pro-Saudi forces in Yemen.
3: The spokesman said the action was taken because the Houthis identified mobilization by the pro-Saudi forces to escalate violence in territory under Houthi control. The Houthi spokesman warned Saudi Arabia against doing anything stupid, as he put it, against Yemen, and he called on the pro-Saudi forces to instead abandon their bases. 5 months into the U.S. war with Iran, Americans who expect the Middle East to slide toward chaos outnumber those who see the war bringing more stability by 3-1, according to a new Reuters Ipsos poll. The six-day poll concluded on Monday, as Republican President Donald Trump again backed away from threatening massive attacks on Iran, underscoring uncertainty surrounding a conflict he initially predicted would bring a swift victory. 50% of poll respondents said they thought U.S. military action in Iran would destabilize the Middle East over the next year, about three times the 17% who said the war would lead to more stability in the region. Another 16% said stability would stay about the same, and 17% said they were unsure or they just didn't answer the question. Americans were also pessimistic about gasoline prices, which have risen as Iran choked off traffic through the Strait of Hormuz, a vital route for global oil supplies. Some 58% said they expected gas prices to worsen, while just 15% expected them to improve. After all those figures and all that news, we turn to Karina Alal now with Antarctica.

0: At 26 and a half minutes past the hour, here is a look at the headlines at this hour. Two IDF soldiers are laid to rest after they were killed in Lebanon yesterday. Progress is reported in Israel-Lebanon negotiations. The Israel Navy carries out an exercise in the Mediterranean Sea and Red Sea. The Houthis say they have carried out an extensive operation against pro-Saudi forces in Yemen. Two more murders in Israeli Arab society in a span of 12 hours. Gilad Erdan and Yudeli Elishtein announce a new right-wing party. A sharp increase is reported in Haredi enlistment in the army, and the weather outlook a bit cooler, getting hotter on Sunday. In Judea and Samaria, Jewish rioters last night are suspected of setting fire to a Palestinian-owned, or a number, actually, of Palestinian-owned homes and property in a village south of Hebron. Police said IDF forces were dispatched to the scene and that damage had been caused and several Palestinians were injured. The incident at last notice was under investigation. Two Israelis, a mother and her son, who accidentally entered the Palestinian Authority city of Jenin after getting lost on their way from Chomesh to Afula, were pelted with stones by dozens of Palestinians. They managed to make their way to the Gilboa crossing. Windows of their vehicles were smashed, but the mother and son were not hurt. A resident of the settlement Ma'on has been charged with reckless manslaughter in an incident in which a Palestinian man, Auda al-Khatfalin, was fatally shot during clashes that erupted in the Har Hebron area a year and a half ago. The charges against Yunon Levy, age 33, were filed at the Be'er Sheva District Court. Levy, a contractor, had been carrying out infrastructure work to build a new neighborhood in the Har Hebron Regional Council. At the end of the day, he instructed the driver of an earth-moving equipment to open up a new access road to the site, even though its route would go through privately owned land. Clashes erupted between local Palestinian residents and the driver and Levy. When the Palestinians started throwing rocks at the earth-moving vehicle, Levy fired from his pistol toward the Palestinian community, striking al-Hafalin and killing him. Al-Hafalin was an activist and consultant on the 2024 documentary No Other Land. Two murders in Israeli Arab society over a span of 12 hours in Mukibla in the north. A man in his 20s was fatally shot at the entrance to his home, apparently against the backdrop of a long-standing feud between families in the Jezreel Valley community. Meanwhile, in Taiba, a 57-year-old resident was fatally shot in his car. His wife was murdered a year ago. Since the beginning of this year, 160 people have been murdered in Arab society. We get that number from our next interviewee, and we'll tell you, first of all, that a survey conducted by the Abraham Initiatives shows that fighting violence in the Arab sector is a leading consideration of Arab Israelis in determining, as they look ahead, for whom to vote in the October 27th Knesset election.
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4: 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I'm looking forward to hearing from you. I'd like to speak with you today concerning sensitivity to spiritual things. We must know and understand that only through a love relationship with God, we will have sensitivity to spiritual things. We must pray, Lord, help me to see what you see. Help me to feel what you feel. Many prophetic people have a great hunger for the presence of the Holy Spirit. But God's desire is for all of his people to develop sensitivity to the Holy Ghost. Why? Because he wants us to have an intimate relationship with him. Growing in your sensitivity to the Holy Spirit is an important aspect of your relationship with God. This is the life that he has designed you for. And it will release his anointing upon your life and your ministry. Developing sensitivity to the Holy Spirit will foster compatibility with the Holy Spirit. What happens? You have a love relationship with him. For Romans 8 and 5 says, those who live in accordance with the Spirit have their minds set on what the Spirit desires. So if we want to live constantly and consistently in the Holy Spirit, then our hearts and our lives will be compatible with him. We must be in harmony with him. But this is not about a performance of do's and don'ts, wills, won'ts, or obeying rules. No, no. It is about having a love relationship with God. One in which you don't want to do anything that would bring him hurt, displeasure, or grief. If we look at the book of James, chapter 4, verses 3 through 6, it speaks to us. You ask God for something and do not receive it, because you ask with wrong motives, out of selfishness or with an unrighteous agenda, so that when you get what you want, you may spend it on your hedonistic or self-indulgent desires. You adulteresses, the Bible says, disloyal sinners, flirting with the world and breaking your vow to God. Do you not know that being the world's friend, that is, loving the things of the world, is being God's enemy? So whoever chooses to be a friend of the world makes himself an enemy of God. Or do you think that the scripture says to no purpose that the human spirit which he has made to dwell in us lusts with envy?